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3: You're in the CNN newsroom. Hi, everyone. I'm Jessica Dean here in New York. We are following breaking news out of Washington, where the Secret Service now says the alleged gunman who fired shots near the White House this evening has died. During the back and forth between the suspect and Secret Service, a bystander was also hit by gunfire. That person remains in critical condition. Secret Service saying the incident is under investigation. CNN correspondents Julia Benbrook and Brian Todd are joining us now with the details. Brian, you're there outside the scene where a lot of the activity is taking place. Set the scene for us. And then, Julia, you were there when it happened. We want to come back to you and hear your experience. Brian, go ahead.
4: All right, Jessica, we're about a block away from where the shooting took place, and we can actually train our camera pretty close to the actual spot where the shooting took place. So I'm going to step aside, and our photojournalist Nick Leinbach is going to zoom his camera in to that actual intersection where this took place. He's training his camera in now. Now, what we did observe a moment ago was that there were, of course, several police officers and vehicles right by that intersection. Now, what you're looking at is the intersection of 17th Street Northwest and Pennsylvania Avenue Northwest. That is the intersection where the shooting occurred, according to multiple officials. We are at the intersection of 18th and Pennsylvania, so we're about a block away, but Nick is able to train his camera. And on the ground there, you can see some what appears to be some medical equipment on either side. There, what we thought were some either bandages or possibly bloody clothing there in the middle, and what we think could be possibly some surgical gloves there. What we were told by law enforcement officials was that this occurred shortly after 6 p.m. Eastern time. That was a little, roughly 2 hours ago, when, according to a law enforcement official, the suspect pulled out a weapon, what we believe is a pistol, and fired it at Secret Service officers. The Secret Service has just put out a statement saying that this did occur shortly after 6 p.m. on Saturday evening, this evening, when an individual approached a Secret Service checkpoint in the area that you're looking at, 17th and Pennsylvania Avenue Northwest. And a preliminary investigation, according to this spokesperson, indicates that as the individual approached, he removed a weapon from his bag and began firing at posted officers. The spokesperson says that Secret Service police officers returned fire, striking the suspect, who was transported to an area hospital where he later died. So the suspect is confirmed dead at this point. There is a bystander who a law enforcement official tells us was also hit in the gunfire. That bystander, we believe, is now in critical condition. According to the Secret Service, they do confirm that a bystander was also struck by gunfire. It remains unclear whether the bystander was struck by the suspect's initial gunfire or during the subsequent exchange of gunfire. No injuries sustained by the Secret Service, according to the Secret Service. Also, they say that the president was at the White House during the incident but was not impacted by the incident. So those are the latest details that we have for you guys. I'll step in front of the camera now as Nick comes back to me. But again, just a heavy law enforcement presence down there on 17th and Pennsylvania Avenue Northwest. And multiple streets are closed down surrounding the White House complex. Now, Jessica, you can probably anticipate that that'll be the case for some hours to come.
3: All right, Brian Todd there outside the White House. Let's now go inside the White House gates where Julia Benbrook is standing by. Julia, you were there. You had just finished doing a live shot for us when all of this happened. Walk everyone through what you heard, what you saw, and what we're hearing about President Trump, who is there at the White House tonight.
5: That's right. President Donald Trump was here at the White House as this happened. Secret Service has confirmed he was not impacted by this incident in any way. But as we were standing here, I was speaking with you, Jessica, and had just walked toward the press briefing room, just had opened the door when I heard what appeared to be gunshots, dozens of gunshots. It was this repeated noise, so much so that we thought it might be fireworks at first. And that's when My photographer Joe Wagner was out here on the lawn. This is his video right here. As you can see, the reporters who were out here still doing their hits, they were told to move, to get inside quickly, and everyone took off running. You can see Secret Service trying to make sure that the area is secured there on the North Lawn. And then as we got inside, we were then on lockdown for about 40 minutes and just a lot of questions about what had taken place. And a very scary moment. We now know that the suspect had taken out a weapon and was shot by Secret Service. We also know that a bystander was shot. It is unclear if those shots came from the suspect or in return fire, but his condition at this time is still unknown. We do know that the suspect is dead, according to that Secret Service spokesperson. But a scary moment here tonight, and just a lot of questions about what was taking place. And this comes, I mean, about a month since the White House Correspondents' Dinner, kind of a familiar moment with these reporters running and getting down to the ground, panicking. So just a scary moment here tonight, and of course, thinking of that bystander who is so impacted by this still.
3: Yeah, and we, as we await to hear the exact condition of that bystander, Julia Benbrook, there inside the White House grounds, Brian Todd outside. Thank you to both of you. Joining us now, CNN senior law enforcement analyst and former Washington, D.C. Police Chief Charles Ramsey, and CNN chief law enforcement and intelligence analyst John Miller, as well as former Boston Police Commissioner Ed Davis. Great to have all of you here with us. John, let's start first with you. You've also been getting your own reporting around this as well. What more can you tell us now that we're a couple of hours out from this shooting?
6: Well, what we are told is this individual was crossing the street, reached into his bag, pulled out a gun, opened fire. Officers returned fire. What we also are told from law enforcement officials on background is that they have identified this individual based on the pedigree, the name, the date of birth. They've run that through their indices, both U.S. Secret Service, Washington, D.C. Police, FBI. It appears that he is a name matched to someone who is known to the Secret Service and to the D.C. Metro Police Department as a person that they have had multiple encounters with in and around the White House. Someone that they describe as possibly an emotionally disturbed person who has tried to gain entrance at different gates, at different entrances, at different times, and may be the subject of a stay away order. But it is emerging in this picture that this is someone that they have encountered before more than once, but never violently like this, never with a weapon, certainly not with a gun. Or opening fire. So whatever occurred today, if this individual is an unhinged person who has an obsession with the White House, may have come to fruition with an action that he may have known or expected would get him killed.
3: And Chief Ramsey, as you're hearing this new information and we're putting these pieces together, obviously law enforcement, both Secret Service, Metropolitan Police, they're all trained, you know, if this person is familiar to them, they know that. What are you kind of thinking about as we're getting all of this information?
7: Well, I mean, behind the scenes now, there's still a lot going on. Let me start by first hoping that that bystander is able to pull through.
3: Yes.
7: It's terrible that someone else not involved gets shot in incidents like this. But right now, you're talking about execution of search warrants. You're talking about going through social media footprint. You're talking about interviewing family, friends, witnesses that may have seen what took place at the scene here now. They're checking his criminal history, his mental health history. I thought about mental health when John first mentioned that he had a revolver. I mean, you know, it's really unusual now to catch suspects with revolvers. I mean, everybody's got semi-automatics or assault weapons. So it does kind of look like, especially if he's been doing this before, not violently, but just well known to Secret Service and the police department, that, you know, this could be a suicide by cop type of deal too. We just don't know the answer to any of that now. That's all going to be part of the history that they'll be going through. Fortunately, no police officers were hurt. President's fine. Again, I just pray for that bystander right now.
3: Certainly, certainly. We also have former Boston Police Commissioner Ed Davis here with us. Commissioner Davis, we're looking at the scene, as John Miller was telling us in the previous hour. You know, we see all of these little yellow or orange cones, rather, where it would appear they're marking where evidence could be. We are starting to get more information as the hours go by. But what is standing out to you and how are you assessing this?
8: Well, I would agree with Chuck and John the way they're describing this. I can tell you that crime scene, all three of us have been at a thousand locations that look like that, with the medical supplies on the ground, the yellow tape up, photographs and evidence being collected. That's pretty standard. And, you know, when you look at the location of this assault, clearly, any shots fired near the White House put the president in danger. But is this a suicide mission or is it a real assault on the White House to try to get somebody inside? I think the former is more likely in this case. I've been in that entrance a number of times. There are heavily armed White House police there around the corner in the driveway. There's not a shot that you could fire towards the residents from 17th and Pennsylvania Avenue. So those are the things I think about. I think that, a single person with a sidearm, particularly a revolver, has zero chance of getting near anyone and is going to be hit with a volley of shots if they open fire. So that's what this person should have been thinking.
3: Yeah. We have some new audio from Washington, D.C. Fire and EMS, the moment these shots were reported near the White House. I'm going to play it again. This was just moments after, and it is police scanner audio. So we may not get a lot from it, but let's listen to what they said.
9: Battalion Chief EMS, Battalion Chief 6, respond, along with EMS 6, Engine 23, EMS 7. For a shooting at 17th Street and Pennsylvania Avenue Northwest. Battalion Chief EMS 6, Battalion Chief 6, respond for a shooting at 17th and Pennsylvania Avenue Northwest. Medic 2, respond along with Battalion Chief 6 for a shooting at 17th Street and Pennsylvania Avenue Northwest. Medic 2, respond along with Battalion Chief 6 for a shooting at 17th Street and Pennsylvania Avenue Northwest.
3: Chief Ramsey, again, that's probably pretty standard scanner traffic for something like this. But what do you think?
7: Well, I mean, it is standard. The fire dispatch, she's sending enough units to be able to make sure that it's covered and covered quickly. But the location itself, they knew that it's right outside the White House grounds. And so obviously they're going to get a fast response, a large response. The same thing we didn't hear with the police dispatcher, but I'm sure they're dispatching at the same time. So Metropolitan Police, Secret Service, Park Police, and you have so many agencies there that would be responding in a situation like this. Because remember, when these initial calls come in, you don't know what you have. You absolutely do not know what you have. So you are going to have a large response to something like this, especially because of the location.
3: Absolutely. And John, just to go back to you, as we have been all night, to see kind of where you are and the information you're receiving. What is the latest you can tell us from your end?
6: The latest we have is the facts as we know them about the individual approaching and opening fire. We are told from law enforcement officials. The newest information we have is that now that they have had a chance to go through his pedigree, his name, his date of birth, their internal records, it turns out he was someone who was known to the Secret Service and to the D.C. Metro Police as someone who they have had encounters with before as a possibly emotionally disturbed person and who has been encountered by law enforcement. Now, just to be clear, when we say known to the Secret Service, someone who has had multiple encounters at the White House, That means that that could have occurred over a period of time. It's not to suggest that the officers in that security post would have recognized him necessarily, because as Chuck Ramsey can tell you, the White House has a number of regulars who have repeated contact there and different issues. But it means that their records show it's someone that they've encountered before.
3: All right. Good information there. Everyone, please stand by. We've got more breaking news ahead. Please, we will come back to you all. Plus, President Trump saying the U.S. has largely saying that the U.S. has largely negotiated a deal with Iran and that the strait will be open as a result. We're going to check in on those negotiations. Stay with us.
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3: We are following more breaking news as President Trump says an agreement with Tehran has, in his words, been largely negotiated. Trump writing on social media, final aspects and details of the deal are currently being discussed and will be announced shortly. In addition to many other elements of the agreement, the Strait of Hormuz will be opened, he says. But Iran's state-affiliated Fars News Agency is pushing back against Trump's claims, reporting the Strait will remain under Iranian control. Again, worth noting that Iranian state media is not reliable. Joya Benbrook joining us now from the White House with more on this. Joya, very competing takes on what might be happening right now when you compare what President Trump is saying, what Iranian state media is saying. What more can you tell us?
5: And we have seen that back and forth really ever since those first joint U.S.-Israel strikes against Iran. But President Donald Trump, he is still working tonight, according to his team. They just posted can't stop, won't stop, that he is working for the American people. Now, Trump has spent a large part of his day focused on these negotiations between the United States and Iran. We know that several top aides were here for a call with Gulf and other regional leaders. And according to people familiar with the discussion, that was a positive call and that some of those leaders were pushing Trump, asking Trump to work toward a framework to bring this conflict to an end. Now, he said that on this call, they discussed all things regarding Iran, including a memorandum of peace. He also said that they were very close to having this deal in place and that he was going to put out more details shortly. I want to pull up part of this post for you now. This is where we got the most details. This came at the end of his Truth Social post. He said, quote, final aspects and details of the deal are currently being discussed and will be announced shortly. In addition to many other elements of the agreement, the Strait of Hormuz will be opened. That, of course, is the point that you pointed out that state media is already pushing back on. Now, throughout all of these negotiations, Trump has said that the key point here, the main thing he is paying attention to, is that Iran cannot have a nuclear weapon. And it's still unclear if that portion has been worked out. Now, some drafts, recent drafts of this memorandum, we know included ending hostilities in Iran, as well as reopening the Strait of Hormuz and ending that U.S. blockade there as well. But still a lot of questions. Trump is saying that there is this positive momentum, that he will be announcing details shortly. He did speak with Israeli Prime Minister Benjamin Netanyahu today. He said that that call, quote, went well. And we have heard from sources that he has plans to speak with him again soon. Now, there is a lid here at the White House tonight. What that means is that we do not expect to see Trump out in front of reporters and cameras again tonight. But that doesn't mean that he can't make big news. Of course, a lot of these developments, including the one that we're talking about now, have come on his social media site, Truth Social. So keeping a close eye out for any more concrete details from these meetings, as he says they are close to a deal.
14: Okay, Julia Benbrook from the White House with the very latest. Thank you for that. We are joined now by former State Department Middle East negotiator Aaron David Miller. Always good to see you. Thank you for being here. We're getting reporting, as Julia was just noting, from our colleague Kevin Liptak on some of the things that could be in this deal, which would include, as she mentioned, ending the hostilities with Iran, gradually reopening the Strait of Hormuz, ending the U.S. blockade of Iranian ports, and unfreezing some Iranian assets currently held in banks outside Iran. What I think is also interesting, Aaron, and I want to get your take on this piece particularly, the starting of a clock on at least 30 days of continued negotiations meant to resolve the sticking points on Iran's nuclear program, including what to do with that uranium, which with that and the Strait seem to kind of be the two biggest sticking points, like at this juncture.
17: Yeah, I think that's right. Look, Jace, this is the narrow deal everybody talked about. It's about the best you could hope for. Open the Straits, remove the blockade, maybe the Iranians get some unfrozen assets, and every other issue is punted to the 30 to 60 day period. So what essentially has happened is that Iran and the administration have bought themselves a ticket to a set of negotiations that are going to resemble, I would phrase it this way, a root canal and a migraine headache, and a series of them. Because every single issue is a universe of detail and complexity. What to do about the HEU, the 900 pounds, and now it's 60%, a matter of weeks could get to 90%. Iran also has 1,100 pounds of enriched uranium at various levels. Where is that? What about centrifuges? What about monitoring, verification, snap inspections? Anything remotely resembling it, we keep talking about this as a deal. I mean, right now, it probably is a deal. You open the straits gradually, remove the blockade gradually, and maybe there's a cessation of hostilities. But we're nowhere near, Jess, anything that normal humans would regard as a serious effort to actually reach an agreement that would constrain Iran's enrichment activities and deal with all of these other matters. I'd have to say, Jess, and again, haven't seen the one-page framework agreement, strikes me this, and I hate to say it, I really do, it's a brutal, authoritarian, repressive regime that murders, tortures, and imprisons its own citizens. Seems to me round one goes to Iran. They've relieved the military pressure. The blockade will be removed. They'll get some money out of this, their money, unfrozen assets, and they haven't agreed were committed to any of the substantive issues that the Trump administration initially wanted. Moratorium on enrichment and proxies, restrictions on ballistic missiles. And finally, you've got this hard-lined band of brothers, IRGC security and intel officials running the country. strikes me, Trump wanted a way out of this. He probably will be able to claim that the straits are now open. But again, the Iranians can close them anytime they want.
14: I do want to ask you about that, because I would, not surprising in the sense that we're hearing from Trump, who says that he says the Strait of Hormuz will reopen under this agreement. Iranian state media saying that's not right. That's false. I gave the clarification that they're not ones that traffic in the truth much. But what does that tell you, that we're hearing such different takes on this?
17: I mean, it tells me that we use memoranda of understanding, strategic framework agreements. They were a cover, basically, for problems that we couldn't resolve initially. And you created a process. The memorandum of understanding could easily turn into a memorandum of misunderstanding, because the Iranians have two things that the president wants. Number one, he wants assurances that the straits will resume to what we saw on February 28 when they were open. And number two, he wants constraints that go beyond, better than the Joint Comprehensive Plan of Action, the Iran nuclear agreement that the administration walked out of in 2018. And those are Iran's cards. And frankly, right now they have the leverage and the time and the space to play those cards. Again, having worked and voted for Republicans and Democrats, this is an example of a war of choice turned into a war of necessity, based on a complete misreading of the adversary and a complete overestimation of what American formidable military capacities would be to break the will of a bunch of guys for whom this is an existential level. I mean, Trump has his golf club, midterms, he has another 2 years in the White House. None of this is existential for him. It's existential for these guys. And frankly, they're prepared to hold out and do whatever is necessary to preserve their leverage. And I think that's what you've seen. We'll see what the one-page memorandum or strategic framework looks like. But I just think it's going to be very tough negotiating for the next 30, 60, 90, well, maybe even more, more days ahead.
14: All right. Aaron David Miller, always good to have you. Thank you.
17: Thank you, Jess.
14: And stay with CNN. The Secret Service saying officers shot and killed a man who shot at them near the White House. Our breaking news coverage of that continues after this break.
18: 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Micro habits, micro.
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9: We are following this breaking news out of Washington tonight, where the Secret Service's officers shot and killed a man who opened fire on officers with a pistol at a checkpoint near the White House. A bystander who was hit during the gunfire is now in critical condition. We're going to go now to CNN correspondent Brian Todd, who is there just outside the White House. Brian, what can you tell us?
10: Well, Jessica, the scene's still pretty tense here near the White House. We're about a block away from where the shooting occurred. I'm going to step aside and let our photojournalist Nick Leinbach take you much closer to where the shooting occurred. As I step aside here, Nick's going to zoom down. This is Pennsylvania Avenue that we're standing on that you're looking down right there. That is 17th Street, where Nick is training his camera a little bit closer. That's pretty much the spot where this happened. We don't know whether this shooting occurred on the south side of Pennsylvania Avenue or possibly on the north side, but basically you're looking at the spot, the general area there where the shooting occurred, and there's still some material on the ground that is related to the shooting. We believe some medical equipment on the ground there. We detected what we thought were possibly some surgical gloves on the ground and either bandages or clothing that appeared to have blood on them there on the ground. None of that has been moved in the past hour, and you can still see there is a heavy law enforcement presence here. The streets around the White House still closed down. You know, the security, it's always a little bit tense around this area because of the security posture around the White House. It's just kind of naturally that way all the time. But when you think about everything that's happened here in the last 5 or 6 months, you know, you can pretty much get the picture that law enforcement here is kind of maybe a little bit more on edge than they would be normally. You had the shooting of the two National Guardsmen, which was only about two blocks from this area. That was on November 26th. One of those guardsmen was killed in that shooting. Then you had the shooting at the White House Correspondents' Dinner less than a month ago on April 25th. That shooting took place only about 12 or 13 blocks away from here. And then you have this shooting taking place this evening. So just kind of a rash of kind of high-profile incidents of shootings, you know, near the White House complex, near this general area of downtown, near the White House. So that just kind of has folks here on edge. We can report to you, of course, you know, what our sources have been telling us, that according to law enforcement officials and a U.S. Secret Service spokesperson, at about 6 o'clock this evening, a suspect approached Secret Service officers, pulled out a weapon, fired toward the officers. They returned fire and struck that suspect. That suspect was transported to a hospital where they later died. A bystander was also struck by gunfire. What is not clear at this hour is whether the bystander was struck by the suspect's initial shots being fired or whether that bystander was struck by the exchange of gunfire that occurred right after that. That bystander, according to a law enforcement official, is in critical condition. The suspect is dead this evening. So that's what we can tell you. And we can also relay from our colleagues, you know, who are inside the White House complex at the time. It was a scene of real chaos there. Some reporters who were at what they call Pebble Beach. That was the area outside of the White House, inside the complex, but outside the White House itself, where reporters usually do their live shots. There were some reporters there, and they had to really scramble for cover. CNN counted a couple of dozen reporters who were inside the briefing room taking shelter there. We were told that reporters and other journalists there were on lockdown for about 40 minutes, and that multiple reporters there did hear just multiple gunshots, which really were very disturbing to them at that moment. So a scene of real chaos, you know, inside the White House complex, as reporters were very close to where this happened, and of course outside. And I can tell you that, you know, from being inside that complex and outside in that corner of 17th and Pennsylvania just behind me, it's really not very far from where the reporters do their live shots. To that area on 17th Street and Pennsylvania Avenue Northwest where the shooting occurred. I'm not going to guess the number of yards, but it's probably less than, I'd say, 150 yards away from it. So very close there where the reporters do their live shots from where the shooting took place, Jessica. So that just kind of added to the chaos down here.
9: No doubt about it. All right, Brian Todd with the latest outside the White House there. Thank you so much for that reporting. We're going to bring in some experts now, former D.C. Homeland Security and Intelligence Chief Donnell Harvin and former Boston Police Commissioner Ed Davis. It's good to have both of you here. Donnell, let's start first with you. We are getting some more information as the hours have gone by about what exactly happened. Brian Todd kind of taking us through some of that. What's standing out to you at this moment?
11: Talked about law enforcement being on edge. I would say that they're hyper-vigilant in this state. There is no shortage of individuals who are seeking to hurt the president of the United States. I mean, I think that's, I'm stating a fact. And so it's shocking that this is obviously happening just a few months after the two National Guardsmen were shot just a few blocks away, one who passed away. Secret Service responded clearly very effectively. You saw that in the feed that you just showed. But, you know, they have to be on the lookout for individuals who could be anywhere from what we call mental health consumers, individuals who are just completely, you know, lost their minds and are threatened, all the way to state actors like Iranian actors who may be here to, you know, hurt any individuals in the White House or aligned with the president.
9: Yeah. And Ed, we were talking about this with John Miller just a little bit ago, just the fact that the suspect was known to Secret Service, was known to the Metropolitan Police, that in John's words, this could be a case of someone who was potentially emotionally disturbed and had a gun. In that certain situation, what kind of layers does that add to what we already know here?
12: Well, it's a very important observation, and you have to understand that the list of people who are known to the Secret Service is huge, thousands of people. We worked with them extensively when I was in the Boston Police Department with people who really had no access to the president but used to say negative things or threaten. So that is a large, long list. If this individual was known to the officers in the area, there's certainly, as was just said, there's a heightened state of alert there. It's been going on for a couple of years now, and so the police are on guard. And frankly, if someone comes towards what is the most heavily fortified building in the country, arguably, and they start to fire their weapon, there's not necessarily going to be any verbal warnings or attempts to mitigate the situation. The response to a situation like that is gunfire, immediate gunfire, and fire until the threat is mitigated or resolved. And this is the first level, the outside perimeter of a very secure building. And thankfully, the assailant did not penetrate the outside perimeter.
9: And Danelle, we are also getting word that the second person that was shot in this, in addition to that suspect who the Secret Service says has died as a result, the second person is a bystander, somebody that somehow was caught in the back and forth. They haven't said yet exactly how. But again, as someone who's quite familiar with Washington, D.C., you know that, you know, downtown D.C. is often very heavily trafficked, although it is rainy and it is a weekend. So maybe there were a few fewer people down there. But just the idea that when officers have to engage like this in that area, that there are often bystanders around.
11: Yeah, and I pass by the White House every day for many years on my way to work, and there is very little very few times that I didn't see a tourist or bystander kind of taking a photo or a selfie by the White House. It draws people. When they come to D.C., you have to visit the White House. It doesn't matter what time of day, what the weather is like. This is the reality of urban policing. And our friend from Boston can tell you this. When Secret Service agents or with federal agents, when I went through the academy, you are trained for this kind of close combat, people, innocent bystanders in the way. The marksmanship that these individuals, Secret Service officers and agents get is world class. And they're really trained for this. Unfortunately, when bullets are flying, you know, innocent people can get shot. It hasn't been determined if it was the alleged perpetrator that shot this individual or from one of the agents. They'll come out through forensics. But this is a reality, unfortunately, when you're dealing with these type of situations.
9: Yeah. And Ed, at this point, again, you know what it's like to put together an investigation on a suspect like this. What is law enforcement looking at? I would assume they're going, you know, obviously, as we've talked about, if this person was known to them, they had some sort of record to start from and they have some sort of identification. But what kind of picture are they trying to put together now?
12: Well, that's a good point. Any investigation that involves fatal force on the part of police officers ratchets up to the level of a homicide investigation immediately, even more so, actually. So there's an enormous amount of work that's being done at the scene with collection of evidence, photographs, angles of fire and things like that. All of these things have to be put down on paper and they'll be studied for years after an incident like this. But then you get into the detective work, and that is the exploitation of cell phones, social media, open source information, and then any kind of communication this person was having. They will subpoena his telephone records to see not only who he was talking to in the hours leading up to this case, but also where he was, exactly where he came from, what the GPS information on the phone will tell them. And then finally, they'll be tracking the gun to find out if he got his hands on that gun legally or if it was owned by someone else who may have assisted him, and whether or not there's anybody else behind this. Those are all very active questions right now.
9: All right, Donnell Harvin, Ed Davis, our thanks to both of you for being with us on a Saturday night. Thank you so much.
12: Thank you.
9: And still ahead, tens of thousands of people in Southern California being told to evacuate as crews monitor a toxic chemical tank that they fear could explode.
13: It all started with a shirt to keep you comfortable.
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0: There's about 23,000 breeding pairs. At the moment, we're counting about 1,100 breeding pairs. It's quite a severe collapse.
1: In 2016, the African Penguin Nest Project dived to the rescue. A coordinated effort between Daya Island Conservation Trust and other organizations, its mission is to design and deploy artificial nests that give penguin parents a safe and cool place to raise their chicks.
2: Kawesi Mark knows how to bust a move. But before this b-boy tears it up on the dance floor, the breakdancer's routine starts here, on the training field.
3: I remember my days when I was in school and I really wanted to practice and be better at my dancing. I would come here in the morning to run and work out, then later in the afternoons to practice my breakdancing up on the stairs. But generally I like to come here because of, one, it kind of connects me to something, I feel like, but also it generally helps me to concentrate, reflect, to think, to clear my mind.
2: Growing up in the slums of Uganda, Mark understands the importance of having a creative outlet.
3: Because I became a breakdancer, my title changed from, oh, Mark the homeless kid, Mark the orphan, it shifted to Mark, oh, Mark the breakdancer.
4: Tonight, about 50,000 people are being told to evacuate in Orange County, California, as temperatures rise dangerously inside a tank containing a toxic chemical. Officials fear a leak of the chemical into the air, or what they say could be a catastrophic explosion. And it's just miles from Disneyland and Knott's Berry Farm in Orange County, though both of those parks are outside the evacuation zone. I want to go now to CNN's Veronica Miracle, who is in Los Angeles. Veronica, as of now, crews say the tank's temperature increased in the last few hours, not the way they want it to go. What is the latest?
5: Yeah, Jessica, they reported some bad news at their press conference today that they were hoping that by spraying water on the tank that it would cool the chemical temperature down. And in fact, it's been increasing by about a degree an hour. So yesterday was about 77 degrees in the morning, and the internal temperature today at last check was about 90 degrees. Definitely not the direction that they want to go, because there's really two potentially very bad outcomes here. The first being that that toxic heating chemical could leak by the thousands of gallons into the area, or the other potential very catastrophic situation is a massive explosion. Officials did paint a picture of what could potentially happen in that worst case scenario, and here's what they had to say.
6: So if this tank fails and we have an explosion, these represent our blast zone. The innermost circle represents areas where we can expect severe structural damage and significant harm. Beyond that, you'll see an orange oblong. That represents areas that are immediately dangerous to life and health, where it would cause injury if anybody inhales or is impacted by the product in question. And then the yellow is our non-hazardous zone, which is our odor threshold. This product has a very low odor threshold and can be smelt very easily, so that's why that representation is very large, but again, it is non-hazardous at that level.
5: So the chemical in question is called MMA. It's used to manufacture plastics. And as the official was talking about, just by smelling it doesn't necessarily mean it's going to be harmful to your health. However, it can, there can be respiratory issues. There can be adverse health effects. And in fact, some residents in the area have reported symptoms of dizziness and other issues. And about 15% of residents who are in the evacuation zone have actually refused to leave, which is not a great situation. Officials are emphasizing that those who are in the red zone, in the evacuation zone, those who are outside of it, rather, there's no issues in terms of health. You don't even need to wear a mask. So that's why they want people to leave the evacuation zone. About 50,000 people are under evacuation orders at this point. And what officials are hoping will happen is that they'll continue to spray the tanks with water. It'll reduce the core temperature and that it will harden. The chemical will harden from the outside in. But there's no guarantees that's going to happen. This is a really hour-by-hour situation. Jessica.
4: All right, Veronica Miracle with the very latest. Thank you for that. We really appreciate it. This Tuesday, Texas voters will head to the polls for their state's primary runoffs, and the most closely watched race is the dogfight for Senator John Cornyn's seat. President Trump throwing his support behind Texas Attorney General Ken Paxton. who is seeking to unseat

0: his fellow Republican. Trump's endorsement could mean a big difference with Republican voters, and CNN's Harry Enten is here to run the numbers for us on this. Harry.
1: Hey there, Jessica. Happy Saturday to you. Look, the final election day of May 2026 is coming up this Tuesday, and the marquee matchup is, in fact, the Texas primary runoff between Ken Paxton, the attorney general in the great state of Texas, and the sitting incumbent Senator John Cornyn. Now, of course, Donald John Trump has, in fact, endorsed Ken Paxton. He did so earlier this week. And all I have to say is that when it comes to Republican primary voters, Donald Trump is their general, and the voters, the primary voters, are in fact his soldiers. So not much of a surprise that when we go to the great state of Texas, you can see, and this was polling that was conducted before the endorsement occurred, if Trump endorses someone for Texas Senate, would you be more likely to vote for him? What you see is the clear majority of Republicans in Texas say absolutely yes. 55% of them say they'd be more likely to vote for the candidate that Donald Trump endorses. You see it right here, just 36% say it would have no impact on your vote. And then a very small sliver, just 9% say you in fact be less likely to vote for that candidate. But clearly here, the majority of Texas Republicans say that a Trump endorsement would in fact make them more likely to vote for the candidate that Trump's endorsed. And therefore, it's not much of a surprise when you look at the prediction markets that, in fact, Ken Paxton's chance to be the Republican nominee, they're up like a rocket. You know, on Monday, before the endorsement occurred, Ken Paxton's chance to be the Republican nominee was only about 66%. It's a good chance, but certainly not anywhere near 100. But look at the average. Look at the average since the endorsement from Donald Trump of Ken Paxton. Paxton's chances are now sky high. We're talking about 94% chance on average. You know what? Of course, when we think of Texas, sometimes at least I think of the great phrase, Houston, we have a problem. Well, I have to say, John Cornyn, you have a big problem on your hands, while Ken Paxton looks like two thumbs up, as the president likes to give, in terms of his chance of being the Republican nominee for United States Senate from the great state of Texas. Of course, not much of a surprise that Ken Paxton's chances have gone up, because you know what? The last week or so has just been absolutely amazing for Donald Trump when we're talking about his control of the Republican Party and the effect that he can have on a race when he goes for you or against you. Of course, on Tuesday, we saw it in Kentucky when Donald Trump went up against Thomas Massie, of course, the representative from the 4th District for a long period of time. And you can see it right here, the impact that Trump's endorsement against Massie had. Because look at Massie's primary performances in Kentucky's 4th District. You know, in 2022, he got 75% of the primary vote. In 2024, he got 76% of the primary vote. But this year, when Trump went against him and went against him hard, Massie's support fell through the floor. Look at this, just 45% of the vote, as Thomas Massie, of course, was defeated on Tuesday in the great state of Kentucky, or I should say the Commonwealth of Kentucky. There are some states that are states. There are some states that are commonwealths. Kentucky is a commonwealth. But we can, in fact, go to another state in sort of understanding the Trump power. Go back a week ago, go back to Louisiana. When you combine it with Kentucky, you really understand just how powerful Donald Trump is. In the great state of Louisiana, down by the bayou, look at this. This is just absolutely stunning and amazing to me. I went back through the record books, looked at all the spreadsheets I possibly could. Bill Cassidy got just 25% of the vote as a sitting United States Senator, not appointed. And you know what that is in a primary, Jessica? That is the worst primary showing of any incumbent senator running for re-election over the last 80 years. My goodness gracious. You put that together with what happened in Kentucky, what the prediction markets think is going to happen in Texas, and you can see that Donald Trump has an iron grip on the Republican Party and their voters in a way that, truthfully, I've never quite seen a president have over their party. Jessica, we'll see what happens in Texas on Tuesday, but for now, back to you.
0: Thank you, Harry Enten. We appreciate it. And thank you for joining me this evening. I'm Jessica Dean. Brian Abel picks up our breaking news coverage after a quick break. Have a great night.
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11: You are in the CNN newsroom. I'm Brian Abel in Washington. We are following breaking news here in D.C. tonight. The Secret Service says they shot and killed a man who opened fire with a pistol at officers at a checkpoint outside the White House. A bystander was hit in the gunfire and is now in critical condition. The Secret Service says it is investigating. We also have audio from the police scanner when those shots were first reported. Let's listen to that.
13: Battalion Chief EMS Battalion Chief 6 respond, along with EMS 6 Engine 23 EMS 7. Battalion Chief 6 respond, along with EMS 6 Engine 23 EMS 7.
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11: CNN correspondents Julia Benbrook and Brian Todd are joining us now with the latest. And Brian, you're outside near that scene. What can you tell us about what you've seen unfold there over the last few hours as this investigation progresses?
15: Well, Brian, there's a heavy police presence down here. Still a pretty tense scene down here. We're at 18th and Pennsylvania, just about a block away from where the shooting took place on 17th and Pennsylvania Avenue. I'm going to step aside, and our photojournalist Nick Leinbach is going to train his camera down to the spot where we believe

0: the shooting occurred. There is material on the ground there that Nick is going to train his camera in on there. You've got cones on the ground. You have what we believe are like medical-related equipment on the ground. Could be a defibrillator there. There is either a set of bandages or clothing that appears to have blood on it there. And there, what we observed, what we believe, were possibly some surgical gloves on the ground. Now, law enforcement is still obviously down there and combing that area. With those cones there, that could very well be the spot where the shooting occurred if they placed cones right there. Or it could be a place where they're collecting shell casings or other evidence. But you can probably ascertain, given you know that gathering of materials there and the cones placed there, that that is either the spot where the shooting occurred or very near it, where they're gathering some evidence, possibly some shell casings and other things. We've got a combination of Secret Service uniform police down here and also Metropolitan Washington, D.C. police here. Streets are cordoned off in pretty much every direction for at least a block outside of the White House. We are about a block west of the White House. And again, you can see the heavy law enforcement presence there. One other thing I can tell you, because of there has been construction in Lafayette Park, and if you're looking down with me, I'm looking in the same direction you guys are. Looking down at that shooting scene there, just to the left of that and about a half a block beyond it is Lafayette Park. Lafayette Square Park has been closed for several months now, pretty much, because of construction. So that is all cordoned off. And you also cannot get right in front of the White House on a normal occasion. So that is to say that this gunman probably could not have gotten much closer than he did right at that spot. That is about the closest he could have approached the White House complex right there, given that there is construction in Lafayette Square Park that has, you know, resulted in that entire park being fenced off, and you cannot go in there. You have not been able to go in there for several months, and you cannot go right in front of the White House. So that is something, just kind of another part of this whole thing. Usually, on a normal basis, you would be able to go through Lafayette Square Park, and you would be able to walk right in front of the White House, but because of that construction, you have not been able to do that for several months. So you're looking, guys, probably at that spot where the gunman got, I believe, as close as he possibly could have there, Brian, to the scene, and they are still gathering evidence there at this time. We do know that the gunman is dead, and a bystander was hit and wounded. That bystander was in critical condition. We don't know, and we're still trying to find out whether the bystander was hit by the suspect's initial gunshots or whether the bystander was hit by the resulting exchange of gunfire right after that. We hope to get those details soon, Brian.
1: Yeah, more questions left to be answered. And we do know that right there near the White House Museum, the People's House, that is, even when Lafayette Park is open, that is a pinch point. So there's always a heavy Secret Service presence there. I do want to go to the North Lawn of the White House now with Julia Benbrook. And Julia, you were at the White House when these shots rang out. And for so many in the White House press corps, this is at least the second time of being near gunfire now. What did you see and experience there?
2: Way too familiar of a scene. It's just been a month since I saw a lot of these friends and colleagues at the White House Correspondents' Dinner, and that's where there was a shooting incident as well. Everyone on the ground. Tonight, everyone was running into the briefing room. So from our perspective here on the North Lawn of the White House, I'll pause so maybe you can hear part of this. The gunshots there. We heard what appeared to be dozens of gunshots. Now, we don't know how much of that may have come from the suspect and how much of that was return fire from Secret Service. But in this moment, we heard gunshot shot after gunshot, what almost sounded like fireworks at first until it was clear that was not the case. Now, Secret Service rushed reporters off of the North Lawn from here where I'm speaking to you now to the briefing room. And then we were on lockdown there for roughly 40 minutes as Secret Service walked across the North Lawn, patrolling that, of course, trying to keep everyone safe. President Donald Trump was here at the White House, but Secret Service has confirmed that he was not impacted by this incident. He was safe during all of that. But we did see a lot of officials in and out today as well, Brian. We know that there were some meetings with top aides as they were discussing what to do next with the Iran negotiations. So we saw motorcades coming in and out. But just a

0: scary moment here tonight, as everyone heard that, didn't know exactly what was going on. We now know that two people were shot, that the suspect pulled out a weapon and was shot by the officials there, that a bystander was also shot. And as Brian Todd pointed out, it's still unclear if that bystander was shot by the suspect or in that return fire. So still some questions there as well. But a scary night here for the White House press corps, as well as a much scarier night for those just a block away here.
1: Yeah, definitely good to know that you, as well as Joe Wagner, photojournalist, and Alejandro, your producer, are safe. Julie Benbrook and Brian Todd, thank you. Let's bring in former FBI Supervisory Special Agent Daniel Bruner. And Daniel, I first want to get your take on what stands out so far as we've watched the early stages of this investigation unfold before us.
2: Well, what stands out is, unfortunately, this is, again, it appears to be targeted violence against the White House, you know, and the individual is going to be clearly investigated. They're going to look for additional threats and make sure clearly they've already mitigated the threat to the White House, one of the most secure facilities in the world. So I believe the White House is safe. But now they're going to move on in the next stage of the investigation. The FBI is going to lead this investigation, the Washington Field Office, supported by the 55 other divisions across this country. They're going to be looking at this individual's background, his cell phone, his computers. They're going to analyze everything about it and find out if he was motivated by somebody, if somebody pushed him to do this, if there was a conspiracy, or if this was a lone wolf attack, if he just decided. They're going to work with the ATF to find out the tracking of the firearms. How did he obtain the firearms? How did he obtain the ammunition? Was he trained? Did he self-train? Where did he train? All of these are going to be questions answered within the next few days. It's going to take some time to put all the pieces together, but it's going to start with carefully, you know, looking at his home and conducting a search warrant, getting a legally obtained search warrant, and find out if there's an additional threat there or if there are other individuals in this group.
1: Okay, Dan, taking a step back, because you did mention here we are again. This is basically the third time that there's been a shooting either near this president or near the White House with the correspondence dinner, and then just south of the White House by the Washington Monument, and now tonight. Have we seen anything in this month span, anything like this before?
2: I don't believe we've seen anything like this, but if you look at all four incidents, if you go look at the Butler, the correspondence dinner, and in this incident, all of these were lone wolf attacks. This was an individual that is determined to conduct the attack on their own. These are former FBI Director Christopher Wray said this is one of the most difficult things to investigate, to protect themselves from, because it's just one individual determined to conduct the attack, determined to, you know, conduct the evidence. It isn't a group. There isn't somebody who could be providing information to the FBI. There isn't a group conspiracy. It's one individual that's grabbing a gun or grabbing a vehicle or grabbing some sort of mechanism to conduct this attack. It's a lone wolf attack. It's extremely difficult to detect in advance, but fortunately, the training of the Secret Service, and both at the Correspondence Center and here, the Uniform Division, are excellent trained or outstanding to respond to the threat and mitigate the threat before it even gets anywhere near anybody of value, the president or his staff or anything like that. So this was excellent training by the Secret Service, excellent response by the Uniform Division. The individual posed a threat, pulled a weapon without even, the individual didn't even have to fire a gun, and the Uniform Division could open fire to stop the threat, mitigate the threat, not kill. They're not shooting to kill, they're shooting to stop the threat. And the Uniform Division acted perfectly well in protecting the president and the White House and all the officials that are inside.
1: I want to focus a little bit more on what you just said there, because they did focus on the threat and they neutralized the threat. But in the process, it sounds like a bystander was also hit, is in critical condition. What could be done in these situations to protect everyday citizens? Because this is a very busy area there. There's a lot of businesses in that area, as well as obviously some tourist attractions.
2: Absolutely. And let's be very clear. We don't know whose bullet, you know, right, wounded the individual, the civilian. We don't know. It could have been the shooter. It could have been the Secret Service. And that's one of the things is Secret Service, as an FBI agent for 20 years, I trained to shoot my target and to train it. And we have to mitigate the threat. We have to look at the threat. Does the individual pose an imminent threat of deadly force or bodily harm to others individuals? unfortunately, you know, not every bullet that we fire in to protect the community is going to end up. Some of them may not end up in, unfortunately, but the ultimate thing is to mitigate the threat. That individual, if that Secret Service Uniform Division did not open fire, that individual could shoot and kill the Uniform Division and shoot and kill those civilians. So we don't know whose round ended up with, you know, in this unfortunate bystander. We'll find out. I'm sure we'll find out. And if it was the Uniform Division, then it's unfortunate, but it is a necessary, you know, evil, if you want to say that, to make sure that that threat is mitigated, that the individual is stopped from conducting their attack. If it was the attacker, then unfortunately he was also shooting at the bystanders. We have to live. This is the world we live in. Unfortunately, this is how we live. The Uniform Division acted perfectly well and followed their training, using the deadly force policy to protect not only that bystander, but all the other Uniform Division officers and other civilians that were probably in the area.
1: All right, Danielle Bruner, appreciate your expertise on this, sir. Thank you.
2: My pleasure.
1: And stay with CNN. We are also following breaking news out of the Iran war. President Trump says a deal with Iran has been largely negotiated. Details on that ahead. Plus, Russia launches a barrage of missiles into Ukraine tonight. You're in the CNN newsroom.
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0: Kawesi Mark knows how to bust a move. But before this b-boy tears it up on the dance floor, the breakdancer's routine starts here, on the training field.
1: I remember my days when I was in school and I really wanted to practice and be better at my dancing. I would come here in the morning to run and work out, then later

0: in the afternoons to practice my breakdancing up on the stairs. But generally, I like to come here because of one, it kind of connects me to something, I feel like, but also it generally helps me to concentrate, to reflect, to think, to clear my mind.
1: Growing up in the slums of Uganda, Mark understands the importance of having a creative outlet.
0: Because I became a breakdancer, my title changed from Mark the homeless kid, Mark the orphan, it shifted to Mark, Mark the breakdancer.
2: We have breaking news in the war with Iran tonight. President Trump says a deal with Iran has been largely negotiated, saying, quote, final aspects and details of the deal are currently being discussed and will be announced shortly. Trump also saying the Strait of Hormuz will be opened. But Iran state media is disputing that claim, saying the critical waterway will remain under Iranian control. Former State Department Middle East negotiator Aaron David Miller spoke to my colleague Jessica Dean in the last hour about what comes next.
3: So what essentially has happened is that Iran and the administration have bought themselves a ticket to a set of negotiations that are going to resemble, I would phrase it this way, a root canal and a migraine headache, and a series of them. Because every single issue is a universe of detail and complexity. What to do about the HEU, the 900 pounds, and now it's 60%, a matter of weeks could get to 90%. But we're nowhere near, Jess, anything that normal humans would regard as a serious effort to actually reach an agreement that would constrain Iran's enrichment activities.
2: Trump says he spoke with Israeli Prime Minister Benjamin Netanyahu earlier today. An Israeli source telling CNN Israel's main concern is there will be a narrow agreement that does not address Iran's nuclear program or stockpile of highly enriched uranium. Meanwhile, over in Ukraine, explosions heard tonight in Kyiv. The city's mayor saying at least 9 people were injured in hits on at least 2 high-rise residential buildings. The Ukrainian Air Force saying a medium-range ballistic missile was launched by Russia. The Ureshnik missile is capable of carrying nuclear or conventional warheads. Earlier, Russian President Vladimir Putin ordered retaliation for what he said was a Ukrainian drone strike on a college dormitory in Russian-occupied territory. We are joined now by retired U.S. Army Brigadier General Mark Kimmett. And General Kimmett, talk to us about this type of missile. What signal does that send to you, do you think?
4: Well, it certainly shows the determination of Vladimir Putin to punish the Ukrainians for whatever happened in that particular incident, which is still being investigated. The two most important things about this medium-range ballistic missile is, number one, that it's hypersonic, so it's almost impossible to detect or intercept. And number two, it carries multiple independent rocket vehicles on it. So essentially, the head blows off at one point and sends out a multiple of other rockets, so it can hit 3 or 4 to 5 different targets at the same time. So it's a pretty lethal piece of equipment, and it's a signal being sent by Vladimir Putin that he wasn't going to take what the Ukrainians are alleged to have done.
2: How often has that missile been used, to the best of our knowledge?
4: Not a lot. It's hypersonic missiles are fairly new into the battlefield, first appearing in Ukraine a few years ago.
2: Okay. Ukrainian President Vladimir Zelensky earlier said intelligence from Ukraine, Europe, and the U.S. showing Russia was preparing to strike with this missile. How does that help prepare having that intelligence?
4: Well, the most important thing is that even if you can't necessarily intercept the missile, you can prepare your people that are near the anticipated target area to at least take cover. Now, if they did want to use their Patriot missiles, which it sounds like they didn't, it would still be fairly hard to catch it. But they probably could use a Patriot missile to knock it down if they had a pretty good idea of where it was coming from.
2: All right. And Volodymyr Zelensky, excuse me. Tonight's attacks come after successful drone strikes earlier this week in Russian-occupied territory, one targeting a drone pilot training facility. What do strikes like these tell you about Ukraine's drone strategy at this moment?
4: Well, we've advocated for a long, long time that we, as we advise Ukrainians, that the focus shouldn't be on the front lines. You can use your small fairly unsophisticated drones to keep the Russians generally pinned down. But you want to go after those deeper targets. You want to go against their drone factories, which is what was said to be the target by President Zelensky. You want to be going after their supply depots. You want to be going after the logistics depots, anything that they can use to bring up to the front line and continue the attack. And so we used to call that the deep battle rather than the close battle. And I think the drones are a new addition to the battlefield that allows to do with very precise drones, which used to be done by very imprecise artillery.
2: And generally, speaking of imprecise artillery, with this being kind of a newer tool in the toolbox to hit deeper into Russian territory, how accurate are they? I know, and I ask that knowing that, you know, some of the things that Russia puts out isn't always accurate, but they did say that one of those drones hit a dorm, which I imagine would not have been the target. So how accurate or inaccurate can those drones be?
4: Well, most of them are what we call FPVs, first-person drones, which are actually used and guided by a human being wearing a head mask, for lack of a better term. Mm-hmm. Could it hit a dormitory? Absolutely. It could well have been that the dorm, that the drone had been shot at by a Russian facility, knocked out the wing, and instead of it going onto its target, may have just tumbled to the ground and hit that that dormitory. So I don't think this was necessarily intentional. It could well have been that the electronics petered out on it, but more than likely it was probably intercepted, knocked down without the explosive on it igniting, and so the explosive went off when it hit the ground.
2: In general, given your experience, where do you think this war goes next?
4: 3 months after the war started, I wrote it for the Wall Street Journal saying this thing's going to turn into a bloody slog, a First World War type of environment. And that's exactly what's happened. I didn't want to be prescient, but unfortunately I was. The only way this war is going to change is by diplomacy, not by warfare.
2: All right. General Mark Kimmett, thank you very much, sir, for your expertise.
4: Thank you.
2: President Trump has been briefed on the deadly shooting outside the White House. The very latest next, right here in the...
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7: Back to our breaking news now. An investigation is underway after the Secret Service says officers shot and killed a man who opened fire at a checkpoint near the White House. You can hear the moment it happened from our camera on the North Lawn.

0: Certainly an unsettling moment. Let's bring back in now Steve Moore, a retired FBI supervisory special agent. And Steve, we just heard or seen, I guess, rather, those gunshots that sounded like so many. We know that a revolver was involved based on our information that the alleged shooter has. That sounds like a lot more than just revolver shots. What did you make of that?
1: Yeah, that would be him lifting the weapon and being disarmed by who knows how many uniformed Secret Service agents, maybe even if they had any kind of advance warning. They have other shooters from different directions with fixed shooting points. So it could have been several officers shooting. And at the when something like this happens, somebody comes up and maybe you have three armed officers looking at it. And you're not going to sit here and say, do you want to shoot or do you want to shoot? You all shoot. And that's why you hear a lot. It's if there were 20 shots, it's not somebody, mag dumping twice on somebody. It's three people shooting six or seven times.
0: Yeah, and we do know that that is a usual Secret Service checkpoint already. So there's a lot of agents that are there, uniformed agents usually. We also now know the man that was shot and killed, Nasir Best, had previous encounters with agents and had mental health issues. When do these kind of encounters reach a point where that person should be taken into custody or at least held for some time in an effort to avoid what we've seen tonight? And what do you make of the fact that a person that was on police radar was able to get that close to the White House?
1: The problem is, and yes, I understand that entire thing, but I'll tell you, there are so many people who have mental health issues that are on people's radars. When I was a young FBI agent, somebody who had mental health issues came to the FBI office and tried to hurt a bunch of agents. And so we're familiar with these people, but we don't as a nation have really ways to deal with them. Right now, the way we're dealing with them is letting them live in boxes on the side of the road. But what they need is some inpatient care, which we as a society, I'm not sure we have. But it's every department, every federal agency has people of whom they are aware. But there's little to do until they pull a gun on someone.
0: Yeah, Steve, I am curious that when somebody is on law enforcement radar, we had another expert on in the previous hour that said there's thousands, or at least 8,000 names known to law enforcement like this. Are there different threat assessment

0: levels that are assigned to individuals that are on that list? How does that work? How does that play out?
1: Well, yeah, that's exactly where, that's a great question, because that's exactly where they're headed with this. When you get somebody who is, say, schizophrenic, or they are considered delusional or irrational, there's really not much you can do. You can't get an accurate view of how dangerous they could be. Yes, when the big threats we're looking at, or law enforcement, Secret Service, FBI, what you're looking for is people who are sane enough to put together a competent, if effective, unfortunately, attack against somebody, but still has mental issues. When you get to the schizophrenic or somebody who is homeless, something like that, and they don't even have the capability necessarily to consistently feed themselves or take their medicine, they're less of a threat because their chances of success in an attack are extremely low. What we're worried about is the person who's a sociopath, who is very good with guns and can plan things very well.
0: So it sounds like what you're telling me, Steve, is that as investigators look into potential suspects and people that may do harm, that there's some sort of threshold that they're measuring against about that individual's ability to actually act upon those threats?
1: Yeah, there really is. That's part of the threat matrix. If you have somebody who is say institutionalized and says every day, I'm going to go get a gun and kill the president. That person, as long as they're institutionalized, they're way off the charts in dangerousness, but ability to conduct the attack is at zero. Somebody who talks a big game about hurting somebody and they're schizophrenic on the side of the road, they are, the threat level isn't zero, but their chances of getting past armed guards are not good. And so there is not enough resources to go get everybody and monitor them. So you have to decide which one is the greatest ultimate threat.
0: All right, Steve Moore, thank you very much for your insights tonight, sir.
1: Thank you.
0: We have breaking news out of California tonight, where Governor Gavin Newsom has declared a state of emergency in Orange County as emergency crews respond to an overheating chemical tank that officials say is at risk of leaking a dangerous toxin into the air or even triggering a catastrophic explosion. About 50,000 people are being told to evacuate. This is only a few miles from Disneyland and Knott's Berry Farm in Orange County, though both parks are outside of the evacuation zone as it currently stands. Let's go straight to CNN's Veronica Miracle for us in Los Angeles. And Veronica, crews say the tank's temperature increased in the last few hours. We know they've been trying to work against that. What's the latest that you're hearing?
2: Yeah, Brian, it's kind of a worst case scenario here. When officials took to the press conference podium earlier today, they said they had bad news to report. What they've been doing is essentially spraying that overheating tank, trying to cool the temperature of the chemical down. But they reported that it's actually been increasing about a degree every hour. Yesterday morning, it was at 77 degrees. And today they reported at last check about 90 degrees. Now, there's two potentially very bad scenarios here. You mentioned them. One of them is thousands of gallons of toxic chemicals leaking from the tank. The other is a huge explosion. And there is a blast radius that could potentially be impacted with catastrophic damage. But what officials are saying is that anybody who is outside of the red zone, outside of the evacuation zone, if you are not one of the 50,000 people that have been ordered to leave your homes, you're going to be okay. And there's no health risk. In fact, you don't even need to wear a mask. However, for those who are inside the evacuation zone, there is potential massive risk for damage and health issues. And 15% of people who've been ordered to leave are actually refusing to leave. So that's not good. But what officials are saying is that just by smelling the odor, that doesn't necessarily mean that you're going to have health issues, but it can cause respiratory issues. And there are some residents who have been reporting instances of dizziness. So there are definitely concerns. The chemical in question, it's called MMA, and it's a substance that is used to manufacture plastics. Now, what officials are hoping they can do is to continue to cool down the tank and get the temperature lower. And by doing that, they're hoping that the chemical will harden from the outside in. It'll neutralize the threat and it's going to be okay. But there's no guarantees that that's going to happen. They actually don't know what's going to happen. They're playing it hour by hour. The company GKN Aerospace, they released a statement. They have apologized for this. They say they're working with emergency officials. But this is really an hour by hour situation, Brian, and tens of thousands of people impacted on this Memorial holiday. Back to you.
0: And we know you and your team will continue monitoring that hour by hour as well. Veronica Miracle for us in Los Angeles. Veronica, thank you. Coming up, why the midterms could bring the country the largest loss of black political representation ever. You're on the scene.
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0: Kawesi Mark knows how to bust a move. But before this b-boy tears it up on the dance floor, the breakdancer's routine starts here, on the training field.
1: I remember my days when I was in school and I really wanted to practice and be better at my dancing. I would come here in the morning to run and work out, then later in the afternoons to practice my breakdancing up on the stairs. But generally I like to come here because of one, it kind of connects me to something, I feel like, but also it generally helps me to concentrate, reflect, to think, to clear my mind.
0: Growing up in the slums of Uganda, Mark understands the importance of having a creative outlet.
1: Because I became a breakdancer, my title changed from Mark the homeless kid, Mark the orphan, it shifted to Mark the breakdancer.
2: After a Supreme Court ruling last month significantly weakened parts of the Voting Rights Act, some black legislators are warning redistricting efforts could erode black representation in Congress. That dynamic has prompted at least one intra-party fight this midterm election cycle. Congresswoman Debbie Wasserman Schultz, whose current seat was impacted by the state's new map, is now facing backlash from some black Democrats for deciding to run in a different majority-minority district. Black legislators say that seat should be represented by a black Democrat. CNN senior political analyst Ron Brownstein is joining us now. And Ron, big picture, what kind of impact could these new maps actually

0: actually have on minority representation in Congress?
1: Yeah, the big picture is that we are likely to see in this election, because of the redistricting, the gerrymandering that has gone on in red states, the single largest reduction of Black political representation in American history. People compare it, what we're watching, to the period in the 1870s and 1880s when the post-Civil War Reconstruction was violently dismantled. But the most seats that were ever lost in one election in that era was four. This year, the redistricting is likely to erase seats now held by Black legislators in North Carolina, South Carolina, Missouri, Texas, Louisiana, Alabama, and in a slightly different category, what we're watching in Florida, where the majority-minority district is still in place, but a Democrat whose own district has been unraveled is moving to run in it. So overall, we could see a larger step back in Black political representation, likely to see a larger step back in Black political representation this year than in any single election in American history.
0: I mean, you laid out a pretty expansive impact there, Ron. We've covered a lot of developments across the country about redistricting, but taking a step back again, how does this push play into Republicans' larger goals?
1: Yeah. You know, Brian, I think in the long run, what we're going to see out of this redistricting war is minimal partisan gain and maximum civic damage. Republicans have clearly gained an advantage in the 2026 cycle. They've been able to shift more seats in their direction than Democrats were able to do, in part because of the ruling by the Virginia Supreme Court. But by 2028, this is pretty likely to be a wash in the partisan terms. You know, people, I think, don't often recognize that if you look at the core red states, the 25 states that voted three times for Donald Trump, they control 185 congressional seats, and Republicans have been very aggressive about redistricting. But, you know, the 19 states that voted three times against Donald Trump, the core blue states, they also control 185 congressional seats. And though Democrats have been on the back foot in this election, party strategists are increasingly confident that by 2028, every state with unified Democratic control, including New York, New Jersey, Illinois, Maryland, Colorado, maybe Minnesota and Pennsylvania by then, are going to act because there is so much outrage in the party about what has happened, particularly in the southern states. So you may end up with very little partisan advantage either way when all of this is done. What you are going to end up with is a lot fewer competitive seats, a lot less chance for voters to make their opinion truly felt, and also an historic, as I said, rollback in Black political representation.
0: Well, before all of that dust settles, in your view, how should Democrats be approaching this? Do they need a more unified message to handle races like Florida's 20, where Congresswoman Wasserman Schultz is running?
1: Yeah. Well, like I said, that is kind of the variation on the theme. The core theme is what's happening in most of the red states is that districts that are majority minority now that have Black Democratic representatives are being dissolved and dispersed. Those populations into districts that are going to, in all likelihood, elect white Republicans. And there's not much Democrats can do about it in those states. The real battlefield, I think, you know, it kind of changes the nature of the 26 election for Democrats because the ceiling on the number of seats they can win in the House has clearly gone down. Their job now, really, I think, is to win the House by one seat because their redistricting cavalry is just over the horizon in 27, 28. I think it's entirely possible that after this election, Democrats will have more moves left to make in terms of gerrymandering. This really is no way to run a country. I mean, as I say, the ultimate partisan impact may be very little in the end, but you're going to see a tremendous loss of moderate members, of competitive seats, and of Black representation. It really calls out for some kind of national truce, but it may be the only way you can get to that is if Democrats kind of show that in this post-26 period, they can respond as ruthlessly as Republicans have moved in this year.
0: And I know it's not an apples to apples comparison, but given the different factions between the two parties, but we have seen what a one seat rule looks like, and it hasn't been very effective. Ron Brownstein, appreciate you. Thank you.
1: Yeah, thanks for having me.
0: All right, take care. The family of NASCAR superstar Kyle Busch says the two-time Cup Series champion died from complications of severe pneumonia that turned into sepsis. Busch passed away on Thursday, one day after the Associated Press reports he was taken to the hospital by ambulance after becoming unresponsive. He coughed up blood and was

short of breath while testing at a racing simulator for this weekend's 600-mile race. Sepsis is the body fighting itself while dealing with an infection. Bush leaves behind his wife and two children. Kyle Busch was 41 years old. Busch had been preparing for a busy weekend. He was entered in two races before he was hospitalized. Many of his fellow

0: Been preparing for a busy weekend. He was entered in two races before he was hospitalized. Many of his fellow competitors on the track will now display a special decal to remember Bush. CNN's Diane Gallagher has more on the man known by many as Rowdy.
1: I think about his kids and his wife. That's hard to think about.
2: My prayers go out to the family.
3: The sudden death of Kyle Busch at just 41 years old, shattering the racing world. The two-time NASCAR Cup Series champion's family announced just hours before his death Thursday that he'd been hospitalized with a severe illness and would not be racing this weekend. The AP, citing several sources, reports that on Wednesday, Busch became unresponsive while testing a racing simulator. CNN has obtained a 911 call made from a motorsports training center in Concord, North Carolina, Wednesday at 5:30 p.m.
4: I've got an individual that's shortness of breath, very hot. I think she's going to pass out and is producing a little bit of blood, coughing up some blood.
3: NASCAR announced Busch's passing just 24 hours later. Less than 2 weeks ago, during a race, Busch radioed for medical assistance.
5: Can somebody try to find Phil Heisel? 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
5: 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I'm going to need a shot. 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
7: To me, Kyle Busch just defines what it means to be a racer in NASCAR. Everything about it, the fire, the greatness, the heart that sometimes you rarely saw. The sport was truly lucky to have him.
3: The winningest driver in NASCAR history, with 234 victories across the top three series, Busch was a polarizing figure. Nicknamed Rowdy or KFB, he often relished in being the villain. Fans either fiercely loved or hated Busch, but everyone had an opinion. The Las Vegas native won the Cup Series title in 2019 and in 2015, famously, after breaking bones in both legs in a crash the first week of that season. Tributes pouring in from all over the sports world and beyond. Athletes, former teammates, rivals, and others remembering Rowdy. This emotional post from teammate Austin Dillon, who wrote on Facebook, "I can't thank you enough, KB. You're the ultimate racer and my favorite teammate and driver of all time. I always felt like I had your back and you had mine. I love you, brother." But Busch's enduring off-track legacy? Family. His wife, Samantha, and two children, Brexton and Lennox, were his world. The couple struggled with infertility for years. In 2015, they started the Bundle of Joy Fund to increase awareness and help others offset the financial burden of fertility treatments, they told the Tamron Hall Show.
8: When we were starting to go through it, we were trying to research and look about it and find out some information. And, well, what does this mean? Where do we go? And there wasn't a whole lot out there.
9: And a bow in front of the fans.
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9: Why do these moments never get old, Kyle?
10: Because you never know when the last one is.
0: An all too prophetic answer. Diane Gallagher, thank you. We'll be right back.
11: Owning a home is full of surprises. Some wonderful, some not so much. And when something breaks, it can feel like the whole day unravels. 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
8: Back to our breaking news now. The Secret Service says agents shot and killed a gunman who opened fire on officers near a checkpoint at the White House. And you could hear the shots from our camera at the White House North Lawn.

0: CNN correspondent Brian Todd is near the scene of that shooting. And given what we just heard, Brian, I'm sure that there is a lot of evidence markers near where you are. You are learning now more about the suspect, though. What are you hearing?
1: Right, Brian. First, I'm going to show you, though, there is some additional activity with law enforcement right at the spot where the shooting occurred. At least we believe that's right where the shooting occurred. I'm going to step aside, and our photojournalist is going to zoom right past me down to the spot where the shooting occurred. You now can see law enforcement personnel actually combing through that spot where the shooting occurred. We believe that's where it is. We saw some medical equipment there. We saw some what we believe were either bandages or clothing that were bloodied. We saw some surgical gloves on the ground. Now you can see some law enforcement personnel actually kind of combing through that area. Also, we have a piece of video we want to show you. ABC News correspondent Selena Wang says she was getting ready to post a video. She was taping a video to post on social media on her phone when the shooting occurred. She was outside the White House, but in the complex. Here's a clip of her response to the shooting when it happened.
2: That President Trump has said a deal is close, only for the two sides to remain far apart.
1: And that was ABC News correspondent Selena Wang at the moment the shooting occurred right there at the White House complex. Some information that we're picking up now and are reporting from our colleagues Josh Campbell, Holmes Librand, and Evan Perez about the suspect. According to three law enforcement sources, the suspect is identified as 21-year-old Nazir Best. According to one source, he had previous encounters with the Secret Service, including two in June and July of 2025, one when he blocked an entry lane to the White House, another when he was arrested for attempting to enter a White House complex driveway. Brian?
0: All right, Brian Todd for us tonight. Brian, thank you. And thank you all for joining me tonight. I'm Brian Abel. Stay with CNN for the latest on this breaking news.
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1: Botswana is built on a legacy of diamonds. And, you know, what we need to do is build new growth engines for the economy, moving from a resource-based economy to one that's reliant on knowledge and technology as the platform for growth.
0: The 57-hectare campus has been referred to as Botswana's Silicon Valley, but CEO Kabo Petlu believes they're building their own model.
1: It's not really to try and copy Silicon Valley in California. We're actually a special economic zone. When a tech leader comes and set up in our technology park, there are certain incentives. We offer them a connection to an entire local innovation ecosystem of the young, bright Botswana minds.
0: The hub also encourages entrepreneurs to solve local problems through a startup fund.
1: Potum manure is quite a nuisance in Botswana. It's a problem that we need to solve to turn poultry manure into something of use.
0: Michael Mokhopa is a co-founder of New Carbon, a company transforming agricultural waste into value while generating carbon credits.
2: New Carbon is a manufacturer of waste to energy plants, focusing on the poultry industry and turning it into value. And you get four products: a biogas, bio oil, a liquid to be used as a fertilizer, and then lastly you get a solid residue, which is more than 90% carbon, your biochar. You've taken a waste product or a nuisance, you then convert it into value.
0: New Carbon has a decade-long history with the Botswana Digital and Innovation Hub.
2: But the production of the plants is going to happen in Lobanz. Yeah. We became a member of the hub in 2015 under the clean tech category. And we got a grant to build a proof of concept plant to take the product out of the lab into something physical. There is a great need to address the energy shortage, deal with decarbonization, and this is what New Carbon is all about.
0: Alongside developing solutions to specific challenges, the hub also promotes local manufacturing of products currently being imported.
3: At Dietech, we are a technology brand that designs and we also manufacture anything that is a consumer electronic.
0: Dietech is working to inspire their young workforce to learn new skills and reframe the narrative of what can be achieved on the continent.
3: We're looking at people who are ready to break stereotypes, people who are ready to say, okay, we want to rise to this occasion, we want to be part of this change, of this shift when it comes to the African market. We want to change the narrative.
0: That mindset has led to products that balance practicalities and affordability for everyday consumers.
3: Affordability is one of our very most important aspects and factors that we consider when we make products, and we tailor to say, let's make a product that is functional, that is practical, and also affordable.
0: From its initial incubation at the Botswana Digital and Innovation Hub, Dietech has emerged as a homegrown brand, designing and building consumer electronics for Botswana's future.
3: Dietech is not just a brand, but it is a company that exists to actually cement and imprint the fact that as an African, I have the capacity, the capability, and the opportunity to create something that was deemed impossible for an African. It is very important that Africans would rise to the occasion, so we're going to do it.
0: Entrepreneur Shine Munyatsi's fintech company, Ipachi Capital, is an investment and advisory firm supporting entrepreneurs with access to funding, a challenge facing many small businesses.
4: In the Southern African region, there are more than 10 million small businesses in the informal sector who don't have access to capital. And financial institutions, for example, they cannot fund what they cannot see.
0: Today, Ipachi offers strategic guidance and partnerships to unlock growth and innovation.
4: A small business owner, for example, like Kelly's Tuck Shop, will now be in a better position to see the sales, what product performed, and they can see eligibility in terms of access to capital. It is what inspired the development and design of Ipachi, which is a data-driven tool that allows the small businesses to digitize their operations and automatically generate records that will then unlock funding.
0: Behind his innovation, there's a personal story of how financial barriers negatively affect small businesses every day.
4: My parents ran a small kiosk. It was how they put food on the table. From time to time, my parents would run out of stock, and then that kind of limited the number of customers, and eventually it would mean that they have to make less sales.
0: Now, with the help of the Innovation Hub, Ipachi's digital tools are bridging that gap. Small businesses can track performance, make smarter decisions, and unlock capital.
4: It allows you to make data-driven decisions. For example, you can see what moves, when does it move, what doesn't move. The first thing that we see is growth in terms of revenue. Now these businesses have an opportunity to access the capital they need to increase their stock, for example.
0: The Botswana Digital and Innovation Hub is transforming ideas into opportunities and building a future-proof economy through a thriving innovation ecosystem.
1: So our mandate, our focus is to cultivate and develop the necessary growth engines to develop a digital economy. With the digital economy as a platform, you lay the foundation to be able to diversify as a nation.
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1: The sun has yet to rise here in the far north of Botswana. And safari guide Monica Modimoetsi is preparing her electric game viewing vehicle and going to meet her guests.
2: I had passion to learn about how nature is, and being in an area where it is male dominated wasn't an easy thing because, you know, people will doubt you. But if you have that passion and that support to do what you love, you can conquer everything. So that's really what made me to like pursue this career. Being a safari guide in Botswana, that is my passion, and also that is just to educate people all over the world on the fauna and flora of our country, the beauty that we get over here.
1: Monica is a guide in a national park that's home to a true beacon of innovation in conservation, Chobe Game Lodge.
3: The philosophy behind Chobe Holdings is conservation, be able to look after the environment that we operate in. The people are the backbone of the business. It's a company that is listed on Botswana Stock Exchange. It's got more than 1,500 Botswanas that own shares in the business. But not only that, the operation of the business, it's run by people like me. 100% of all our properties are managed by Botswanas. So that for us is very significant. The profits all ends up in Botswana, so in boost the economy.
1: The company says it has 20 lodges across Botswana, Zambia and Namibia, operating under two brands, Kerr and Downey and Desert and Delta.
3: Our philosophy is to be able to leave as little impact as we could into the environment that we operate in. Basically meaning we have to leave this environment intact, like how we've got it from our forefathers for our future generations.
4: We living here with the wild animals, so we make sure that the environment is well taken care of. We try and leave a very minimal impact.
1: The story of Chobe Game Lodge is best told by founding partner Jonathan Gibson.
5: My parents were very avid campers, so we camped along the river every year, and eventually we found there was a small village further into the game reserve, and my parents bought one of these houses. After independence came, my parents were slung out, but I was always desperate to get back, and Southern Sun had built Chobe Game Lodge back in 1972, but they'd closed it in 77. It had remained closed until 83, and when a friend of mine and myself, we went to approach Southern Sun and we bought the Game Lodge.
1: Today, more than 40 years later, the five-star ecotourism lodge holds the highest level of ecotourism certification awarded by the Botswana Tourism Organization.
3: Our lodges are pretty much all of them running on 100% solar.
4: We have about 315 solar panels on top of our roof at the workshop. We produce about 104 kilowatt, and that will go straight to our DC box because we trying as much to reduce our electricity usage.
1: Alongside reducing reliance on Botswana's electricity grid, they've pioneered a range of environmental innovations.
3: The only property in Botswana that is currently operating on electric boats. So we implemented this way back in 2014. It gives you the best experience that you could get. You don't have the noise pollution.
1: Beyond silent solar boats, Chobe's innovation extends onto land with electric vehicles, redefining the game drive experience.
6: Some people's right there, you see them, just in the water there.
3: We also introduced electric vehicles. The first company to introduce that in Botswana. It's very quiet. You don't have diesel leaks. You don't have fumes. We're getting on our second generations of vehicles now. And it's incredible. It gives the best experience ever.
1: But operating sustainably here goes far beyond game drives. Running a remote lodge demands self-sufficiency, resourcefulness, and careful environmental management.
4: We have an above ground water recycling plant where we recycle our water, and we use that mainly to water our gardens.
3: That collects all this water and makes sure that it's processed and then it can be sprinkled out and it's safe for the environment.
5: You're almost like running a small town here. You've got to supply your own water. You've got to supply your own power. You've got to be able to do your own maintenance. You've got to dispose of your own waste.
3: The logistics of getting supplies into the lodges, it's incredible. It normally takes roughly anything from 6 hours to 18 hours to get a can of Coke to the tourist into the lodges. It is within our responsibility to make sure that it gets back to where it belongs. So we've got some great systems that we've got in place. We will crush them so that it could be packaged and be sent back.
1: And it's not only cans that need to be recycled.
4: We have the reduce, reuse and the recycle plant. So we are making use of a glass crusher, and we crush either glass bottles or anything broken, ceramics that come from the kitchen, finer particles.
1: Along with their recycling and responsible waste disposal systems, the lodge has a farm to fork initiative, where fresh produce is sourced locally for the lodge, which also helps minimize their carbon footprint.
3: We've got amazing relationships with farmers. We've got Chobe Farms close by, so we produce vegetables as well as fruits. And most importantly, we also get some fish from the Chobe Farms.
1: Alongside its technological innovations, Chobe Game Lodge also pioneered a transformation in its staff. It was started 20 years ago by Lodge General Manager Johan Brewer.
4: So he started off by hiring one lady in 2006, and the guiding industry has been a male-dominated job for so many years. But he saw the potential in her, and then it was officially now an all-women guiding team in 2010.
2: Chobe Game Lodge empowered women into becoming powerful women in this industry, which of course we are prospering, doing really, really good in this industry. So yeah, that's just how these Chobe Angels came into being. We do help each other. We do like lift each other up in terms of those ones that are coming behind us. We set more like an example to them, like we are role models to them.
1: And for the Chobe Holdings Group Managing Director, the plan for the future is simple.
3: Looking at the future, we hoping that this will be one of the best safari company. So innovation has been part of our daily lives. But most importantly, leaving a very little impact to the environment. We make sure we protect our wildlife and conservation area so that we can leave this environment intact for our future generations.
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0: 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And even top motorsports like NASCAR.
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1: This is Gaborone, Botswana, where innovation is helping tackle one of Africa's biggest challenges, connecting the unconnected. Through partnerships and practical technology, companies like Brastawn are transforming basic mobile phones into powerful tools.
9: primarily what we're trying to do is improve our livelihoods, access to markets, access to information, access to a community. So we had to build something and meet people where they really are. Connecting the unconnected means bridging the digital divide, allowing the marginalized communities access so that they too have the exposure that allows them to thrive.
1: The approach is rooted in using simple technology to deliver powerful solutions.
9: Turning a basic mobile phone into something that feels like a smartphone actually means we're able to use the high-end technology in the back end and send it through to any device using whatever channels that that device is capable of handling. So if it's SMS, if it's USSD, if it's interactive voice, that's how we deliver it.
1: And this approach has driven rapid growth for the company.
10: In the early days, it was literally just myself and our CEO, Martin. And now we have a team of 40. So it's grown significantly and we're in 6 countries, having reached 6 million people. So the growth has been quite remarkable.
1: From the outset, the focus has been on building inclusive solutions that directly address the realities of underserved communities.
10: Our users are the underserved, low-income populations, people that live in rural areas, women and young people who need opportunities that they don't have access to simply because of their economic status. So we like to look at our users not just as underserved populations, but as people that are integral in our economy.
1: And for Brassdawn, their partnership with telecom company Orange has been key.
11: Brassdawn started initially as a small startup that won one of our social venture prize. So we opened our channels to them and we built something more closer to a partnership. We collaborate on different projects and we support them also in expanding internationally to other countries where Orange is present. And it complements what Orange brings.
9: They're in about 19 countries. They've got the hugest databases as telecom providers. We've got the solutions. For us, it was a win-win partnership where we can give the solutions with value-added services, and they've got the distribution channels for us to reach the masses.
10: Orange was an essential partner because it took our vision over and beyond the borders of Botswana. They're such an important engine of growth.
1: One of those great ideas has been developed to support a critical sector, agriculture.
9: M-Agri is our flagship product and really addresses a very fundamental need. It's about improving livelihoods. We've developed a platform that allows farmers to put up their produce and advertise them to masses across borders and also get advisory services so that they're able to produce the best crops before sending them out.
10: What we did, and I believe we did really well, is building context-specific solutions. So instead of building for our user base, we built with them.
1: At its core, M-Agri is about improving access to information and to markets.
9: The biggest challenge that smallholder farmers have is access to markets and advisory services. So we improve their chances of getting information and being able to produce the best products. And M-Agri helps farmers by giving them daily market prices. So farmers know exactly what to sell at, when to sell, when to hold. M-Agri allows us to bridge that digital divide. It allows us to reach those people that are hard to reach in the most remotest of areas and give them the same and equal access.
1: For one farmer in the village of Boka, as for many across Africa, there are everyday challenges.
12: To access M-Agri, you must have an Orange SIM card. 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After dialing that number, the M-Agri platform will display options to choose from, such as weather, tips, groups, prices, and more. You can access the platform whenever you need to resolve a situation and find a solution.
1: A key to that success has been designing solutions with the user in mind.
11: I think Braston found the good balance between technical content and a way to market it to people that made sense in their daily lives. If you want to be successful, you need to be able to talk to everyone.
12: You cannot start farming without the right knowledge. MAgri helps with courses, tips, general farming knowledge, and weather updates that keep you informed about the coming days. MAgri is important. It helps.
1: And back in the capital, Gaborone, one of Botswana's most successful businessmen, known affectionately as a serial entrepreneur, is positive about the future.
14: There are some signs that there is a change, a process by which we are embracing fully innovation. Let us see ourselves as entrepreneurs, all of us. And once we do that, then that transition will come to manifest. It takes work, it takes time, it takes focus before you can become an entrepreneur. You need to have the desire coupled with the faith and then action, not just action, massive action.
1: Today, through his business and podcast, Mokgobe is championing a new mindset, one rooted in innovation, discipline, and opportunity.
14: I do see it when I interview these young, starry-eyed youngsters in terms of entrepreneurs who are really, really excited to see the ideas being implemented. And we have seen some of them go on to achieve great feats. Success lies in empowering others around you in achieving your goals.
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0: 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I'm Larry Madowo in the Washington, D.C. area. My next guest has been shaping people's music tastes and culture in general long before algorithms decided what is popular and what people are paying attention to. Tuma Bassa from the DRC, a Rwandan born in the DRC, lived in Zimbabwe, lived in the United States, all over the world. Tuma Bassa, nice to speak to you, my friend.
1: Thank you for having me.
0: You've just left your role as the head of Black Music and Culture at YouTube.
1: Yes.
0: So what are you now? Are you just a cultural tastemaker at large?
1: No. I'm a knowledge sharer. I'm a love sharer. I'm a wisdom sharer. And I'm now gonna, on my own, going to create vessels where I share this knowledge or information or insight or analysis or wisdom in different ways, whether it be through a book, through a documentary, through content, through Gen AI video, who knows? Like, right? That's now is my time to be doing it on my own. And not working for these companies, working with these companies.
0: YouTube is so central to the creative sector around the world right now.
1: Yeah.
0: And your job as head of Black music and culture was kind of really important for Africans, for the diaspora, for African Americans. So why would you walk away from a role like that?
1: That's a very good question. That was more of a life decision. That was more about, okay, I've put in my time, you know what I mean? I was there 8 years, and there's other things that I want to do with my life that if I don't do it now, then when?
0: Can you talk about what your next venture is after YouTube?
1: I declare myself the creative director of Tuma Bassa. Yeah,
0: you're right? Creative director of yourself.
1: Yes, but I want to treat myself the way that a designer like Ralph Lauren or Louis Vuitton, in terms of what they created, what they made sure that it was at a certain standard, right? And that standard is not just about the quality of the work or the rigor that's behind the work, but it's also the cultural depth and nuance that is culturally accurate, right? So if we're talking about something in Nairobi that Kibera is represented accurately. Oh, that's another thing about Gen AI. Accents. You know how these movies, they have
0: a generic African accent.
1: Yeah. In Gen AI, they get it kind of way more correct. It's more the correct pronunciation. So when I say I'm creative director of Tuma Bassa, which I said jokingly was, but there was a truth in it. Whatever that I work on, whether it's a book or a documentary or a series or a short form, or that it has a certain level of depth and rigor and attention to the cultural nuance.
0: So in the 90s, you were trying to be a rapper in Zimbabwe.
1: Yes.
0: And that didn't work out.
1: Because I was in the wrong place at the wrong time. That's the only reason it didn't work out.
0: Otherwise, you'd have been an amazing rapper.
1: I would have been bigger than Kanye, bigger than Drake.
0: Oh, my brother, please. Please. But you've still been around music for decades now.
1: Yes, yes.
0: How did your interest in this culture begin?
1: I mean, I would have to credit my father, who, you know, he grew up in what was then known as Zaire. He had a very eclectic music taste. You know, Fela, Bob Marley, Jimmy Cliff, Chic, Eagles even, you know what I mean? So all the music that came out of the 70s, you know, and Franco, Rachero,
0: right.
1: You know what I mean? Zaiko, Langa Langa. Mm-hmm. So I would have to credit my father and his passion for music and in terms of me going through his records and listening to them, falling in love with them, learning them, wanting to contribute, you know?
0: So how did landing in the US and starting off in Iowa prepare you for the rest of your life? Because when people think of America, they don't think Iowa is not the first place that comes to mind.
1: The interesting thing is, it prepared me for life because I was forced to learn English. I didn't speak English, I had to learn it. I was forced to learn English. I was forced to learn the culture, and which became very valuable when I started working. I was forced to learn America.
0: Coming to Iowa, forced you to learn America.
1: I have to learn everything. I remember being the only black kid. Me and my sister were the only black kids in our school at one time, like in Indianola, Iowa. I'll never forget that. And That was really tough. That experience came in very handy when I started working at these kind of American companies. You know what I mean? Like, so even though in my household, it was very African, when you got outside, it was American. I'm mixed culturally. So that ability to go back and forth gave me, were they, you know, the code switching thing? Mm-hmm. Like, I can code switch with like 10 different kinds of cultures. So that's what Iowa gave me.
0: Is that's that, a superpower.
1: That's a superpower, 100%.
0: Next, we go deeper into Tumabasa's journey as a music curator.
1: A big part of curation is trust, right? And a big part of trust is authority and expertise. At this stage of my life, I'd rather be a provider in terms of transferring that knowledge or the expertise to the next generation.
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0: When did you first fall in love with the music?
1: Oh man, when I was a kid. You know, it's funny, was my dad used to be he used to have a typewriter those days. So if he was typing or working, let's say his dissertation or whatever, we weren't allowed to have the TV on. His taste in selection of contemporary music and his albums. Used to buy the albums, the vinyls.
0: Yes.
1: Yeah, so we had so many.
0: You've had a very non-traditional career in the roles you've taken that led you to this final last role as at YouTube. How did you pick and choose what you did? What jobs you took?
1: It just had to make sense. I look at careers as stories. So even from when I went from BET to MTV, it was like a different audience, you know what I mean? It was a core audience going to more mainstream audience at the time. When I went to Spotify, I knew in that moment, because I knew in that moment I needed to be in the digital space, the digital pure place. Because all these traditional media companies dabbled in digital, but sometimes would treat them as afterthoughts or as not the main event. I knew I needed to be where digital, what I was calling digital at the time, now we call it streaming.
0: You describe yourself as always a foreigner.
1: Yes.
0: Because you were born in the Democratic Republic of Congo to Rwandan parents.
1: Yes.
0: And then grew up partly in Zimbabwe.
1: Yes.
0: And went to college here in the United States.
1: Yeah, as a foreigner. I was a foreigner here too. I'm still a foreigner here, yeah.
0: So you belong in lots of places and then nowhere.
1: Yes.
0: How has that shaped your approach to your career?
1: Because it forced me to empathize. It forced me to look on the other side. It forced me to be interculturally competent and build my cross-cultural capacity. It forced that to be my superpower and to be that person who spans boundaries, a cultural translator between these different worlds. So that being that perpetual foreigner, has actually worked to my advantage. The world is getting smaller. Things like YouTube, things like social media, now you have somebody in Omaha, Nebraska singing a song in Pidgin. You have somebody in Singapore who is learning how to click in Xhosa because they heard it in their favorite Ama Piano song. So
0: you have African kids singing in Korean because of BTS.
1: Yes, 100. Oh, yeah, that's a great example. So now that the world is getting smaller, that skill or that advantage, we won't call it a disadvantage, it becomes more valuable.
0: One of the highlights from your career is the Rap Caviar playlist during your time at Spotify.
1: Yeah.
0: Talk about that.
1: I think Rap Caviar was a case of being at the right place at the right time. When streaming came out, it was knew that hip-hop had a hidden market. The hidden market for hip-hop was the mixtapes, you know, the underground places where they're doing battles, a lot of things that were not, SoundCloud at that time, a lot of spaces that weren't getting measured by, let's say, tech companies or corporate, et cetera. So Rap Caviar was kind of a place where all of these worlds, the mainstream, the underground, the international. Gen AI has its dangers. There are going to be some unintended negative byproducts, but the only people being replaced are the people who don't learn how to use it.
0: Musicians are very opposed to any involvement of generative AI in music.
1: Yeah. There will be also that space where artists who don't use Gen AI in any capacity, everything's analog, everything's live, they will exist, but the train has left the station. It's already being used in different capacities and also different levels of discretion. Not everyone is disclosing how much Gen AI they're using, whether it be in writing, whether it be in background vocals, whether it be in auto translation. Now, with Gen AI, I can be an artist in Korea, do my song in Korean, and I can have a Swahili version, I can have a Mandarin version, I can have an Arabic version, I can have a Portuguese version with using my voice, my words, my melody, my cadence, my mix. Nothing changes except for the language. So and that's just one little aspect of what Gen AI is possible to do and the barriers that Gen AI can break. It's complex. And that's up to us as artists, as fans, to dictate what's acceptable, what's not acceptable.
0: Coming up, Tuma takes us to the heart of Little Ethiopia in the Washington, D.C. area.
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8: Future. Silver Spring, Maryland is known as Little Ethiopia, but step inside and you'll find the entire African diaspora. It's that rich mix of cultures that makes it home for Tumabasa.
0: Tuma, this feels like a little Africa in here.
1: Yeah, no, the DMV, DC, Silver Spring, this is the capital of Africa outside of Africa.
0: What makes it so special? Why do you like it here?
1: The diversity, the spectrum. You have everything, Ethiopians, Cameroonians, you have Rwandese, you have, who else?
0: Ghanaian,
1: you know what I mean? Sierra Leone, everybody here. And some have been here since the 80s, some just got here.
0: Right.
1: Some are here temporarily, diplomats or students. Right. Some are here, this is home, this is just home. And so I feel at home in the DC area.
0: And what's this we're going into?
1: This is Africuts. This is where I get my shape up, where I get clean.
0: Let's do it. Let's check it out.
1: This is Africuts.

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1: That part also. But also, even... There's an African American tradition,
2: right?
1: Where the barbershop is also a center of community. It's a third mm-hmm. place. Mm-hmm. So, in African American tradition, the church, the barbershop, there's certain places. So there's an assimilation factor where we come here to the U.S. You know that those are our brothers, and we adopt whether it be music, mm-hmm. Style. The same nightclubs, mm-hmm. Whether you're Cape Verdean in Boston, Ethiopian in D.C., Nigerian in Houston, you know, there is an assimilation or acculturation. So
2: right.
1: I think the barbershop in the African-American tradition is one of the things that the modeled here also for Africans who come to America, you know, the first-generation African diaspora. You know?
2: That's fascinating because barbershops in Africa are also a place of community, and the barbershops in the U.S. serve as a bridge between the African-American culture and the African culture from the continent.
1: So when I come here, even if I have to wait, I'm listening in on the conversations and keeping my ear to the street, you know? And it keeps you grounded, too.
2: So it's a perfect bridge between the continent and America.
3: And America, that's mm-hmm. right.
1: Silver Spring, you pretty much have the spectrum of Africans, right, the ones who've been here since the 1980s, the ones who are fresh,
3: yes.
1: You know, the students, the refugees, you know, this is like a destination.
2: Coming up.
1: Nyumbani yangu ni nyumbani yako.
2: Ni casa su casa. Step inside Tumapasa's Plaquefield Man Cave, where hit records live on the walls, and he breaks down his role in turning tracks into gold. The minor artists I've never heard of, Mary J. Blige, John Legend, 2 Chainz, you know, small.
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1: Nyumbani yangu ni nyumbani yako.
2: Mi casa su casa. You have a lot of plaques here. Are you a producer? How involved? How do you have so many plaques?
3: These are just tokens of appreciation from the artists or the managers or the labels for support. So when something achieves a million sales or 10 million sales, sometimes they come back and say, hey, thank you for your support.
2: There's that minor artists I've never heard of, Mary J. Blige, John Legend, 2 Chainz, you know, small, Sean Paul.
3: Sean Paul? No one expected him to go double platinum at the time. So I even have a gold one somewhere else.
2: Yeah. Incredible. Yeah. So you have more than the ones we see here?
3: Oh, yeah.
2: There's so many different genres here. Evanescence?
3: Yeah, because I was at MTV at the time.
2: And
3: this was, in Evanescence, I was their label rep, you know what I mean? So their label, I was their point of contact, so.
2: Machine Gun Kelly?
3: Yeah, he was on Bad Boy, MGK. Yeah, so there's Nas, Destiny's Child, Future.
2: Lil Jon, E-40. Yeah,
3: Paul Wall.
2: This is fascinating. Is it possible to still have this kind of success as a new artist in this new age?
3: Oh, 100%. Oh, yeah. It's more possible.

0: No, it's just that there's more competition.
1: And that's the next question. How do you achieve this multiple times platinum when there's so much competition and the attention is so much shorter?
0: Well, you have to break through the noise by giving the audience more than they expect.
1: How many years have you been in the music industry total?
0: 29.
1: Coming on 30 years.
0: Yeah.
1: In your 30 years in music, what is the one thing you've learned that makes a successful artist?
0: Fortitude, sticking to it, because you have a lot of people who are talented, you have a lot of people who are authentic, but they don't stick with it, right? And the artists that let's say 2 Chainz, right? He had a whole life before he was 2 Chainz, part of Player Circle, and he just stuck with it. And authenticity, so that's a prerequisite. Mm-hmm. That's a prerequisite, but it's not everything. You know what I mean? Those are the ones who make it.
1: Music discovery has changed so much.
0: Yes.
1: From the time you were growing up in the 90s
0: yes.
1: to how people now discover music on Spotify, YouTube Music, Apple Music, Boomplay, etc.
0: Yes.
1: Is this still the best music we're listening to, or is that the music that's best marketed?
0: No, I think it's that we're in the hyper-personalization era of discovery, where everyone is kind of getting exactly what they want. Maybe not always what they need, but what they want. So we're in that hyper-personalization era of discovery. It'll shift back. It'll go back, but that's what we are right now.
1: African music is enjoying huge global attention right now.
0: Yes.
1: But actually, it's not really African music. It's music from Nigeria, maybe South Africa.
0: That's African.
1: And Ghana.
0: That's African.
1: The other 50 plus countries are not getting listened to the same.
0: Their turn is coming. South Africa, Nigeria, Ghana, they're paving the way for the other 51 countries. Success begets success, you know what I mean? So when a Cameroonian like Libyanka, when she had that song. Cause you see
1: people.
0: Mm-hmm. So someone from Cameroon says, oh, okay. They can do it from Nigeria, or boom, I can also. Mali, I can also do it from Ghana, or Black Sharif, I can also. So they're opening the doors for everyone else.
1: For a musician starting out today, what's the best platform to blow up? Is it TikTok? Is it YouTube? Is it Spotify?
0: I'm biased, YouTube.
1: You don't work there now, you know.
0: Doesn't
1: you can
0: matter.
1: Tell us the truth.
0: I'm telling you the truth. I'm telling you the truth. I'll tell you why. I still believe, I still believe YouTube is the best. Even if I don't work there, I still believe YouTube is the best platform for artists to tell their stories. And this is why. A few things. You have your content, right? You have your music. You can have lyric videos, visualizers, trailers, your short form. You can go live. It's end to end, right? It's one place. You build your audiences. You can do music content. You can do non-music content. Interviews, the podcasts, the DJ shows, the tiny desks. You know what I mean? You can tell a full story when you're investing in being on YouTube. It's like an archive. It's like people come back. You build a catalog. People come back. They discover a new song to come back for your other stuff.
1: You've been a bridge between African music and African-American music over your career. What are the similarities? What are the differences?
0: The music is not just music. It's also the dream. It's also their community's hope, their families, is because they know if this guy makes it out of Memphis or this guy makes it out of Mombasa, you know what I mean? Or Kisumu, right? Is now I have a shot. So the music is deeper than just the notes in the song.
1: What do you want your legacy to have been when you're done?
0: In terms of the effort, in terms of supporting or amplifying music or culture, contextualizing. So honesty, I want that to be my legacy, that hey, he was honest about how he went about things. We were separated by so many things that anyone of African origin, whether it's one generation removed from Africa or 6 generations or 10 generations removed from Africa, that we feel a kinship through music, that I contributed in bringing people together through music.
1: Tumabasa, thank you so much.
0: Thank you, Larry Madowell.
1: And thank you for watching. 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I'm Larry Madowell in the DMV area. We'll see you next time.
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9: You're well? How is that money treating you? I knew it. You look corrupt. I could tell from afar.
10: Kenyan humor is inappropriate, very smart, and also very left field.
9: You know, having a Burundian passport is somewhere.
11: It can get you places.
9: Yeah.
11: Not the right places, but
9: yeah. It can get places. Yeah.
12: Kenyan humor in three words, sly, layered, outrageous.
13: There's a very cool looking gentleman right there. Are you expecting company or just you? Company. Female, male, your buddies.
14: Female, male.
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17: You're going to be my boss, okay? So remember, you are showering me with compliments.
18: Diverse, hilarious, and growing.
13: The next guy coming on stage, this is literally his very first time.
19: Kenyan stand-up is on the rise. A wave of new venues and talent is emerging in Nairobi that is complementing the country's vibrant creative sector.
20: I know, I look distinguished.
19: This is a look at what makes Kenyan humor and creativity distinct. This is Inside Africa.

0: the arts have really grown and developed and expanded in many beautiful ways. I definitely think Kenyan comedy is having an incredible moment in the sun. I think there's many more practitioners.
1: They think I'm very confident. I was born and raised Jehovah's Witness. Do you know how many doors I have knocked at that have not been opened to me? I am not afraid of rejection.
0: I love being able to be a fan in Kenya. I love discovering somebody new doing something new every day.
2: Why did the frying pan have attachment issues? It was nonstick.
3: Kenya's creative industry is an important part of their economy.
2: Are you ready for this, comedian?
3: Contributing around 5% of the GDP.
4: It's going to be a beautiful night. We're going to be your host. My name is Eric Lusovali.
5: And I am Greg Wahome.
3: This weekly open mic night is run by the Punchline Comedy Club, one among a handful of collectives helping to provide a pathway into the industry.
4: Ladies in the cold, what do you do, miss? You're an entrepreneur. Some are business ready. Just go. Business ready, studio.
5: Right.
4: Very nice, very nice. Because
5: well, customer your might be in the
4: next
5: office.
4: Customer might be here. You don't think so. So what you're saying is we are poor. Cindy,
6: it's the longest running consecutive open mic in Africa because even during the pandemic, we never stopped. So we take advantage of Nairobi's dope weather. We take advantage of Kenya's crazy sense of humor, but also of the immense talent that's around. So that makes it very unique. It's a cocktail of three things that are very potent.
3: The outdoor setting seems a big draw card for the audience and comedians alike.
4: Miss, is that your man? Oh, yo. Waiter, split that bill into two.
5: Please.
4: It's a disaster has started.
6: Hey. Traditionally, the way stand-up comedy started, it was basically in cellars because in New York, that's the only space you'd be able to get. And that's why there's the famous brick wall behind every stand-up comedian. However, in Kenya, we don't have cellars. We have amazing weather. It's like sunny most of the times. So what we've always tried to do is how do we find spaces that speak to who we are? Spaces that speak to how Kenyan we are, what our environment is, and then how that influences our comedy.
7: Yeah, I've been watching a show on Netflix called Emily in Paris. How many have seen it? They call French the language of love. Like, everything said in French just sounds so good all the time. Tourmont en croissant. I'm like, sure. I'm not even sure if he wants to give me a croissant or his croissant.
8: Two grapes in Kilimani. That's honestly my favorite place. The community of the comedians, it's one of the best, no really, actually it's the best community for me because I feel everyone is rooting for each other. We are pushing each other to be better. We are rooting for each other to do better.
1: Do you want to hear about the good news of our Lord and Savior Jesus Christ?
9: Amen.
1: Brother Hezron, is that you?
6: And how do we find our comedic voice?
3: So that camaraderie extends to the weekly workshops where the comedians work on their material.
6: Authenticity, consistency, and perspectives, then we find out what our comedic voice is. The main goal with me for Punchline Comedy has always been to make a global standard locally. Some of the biggest names that you know are always at open mics. We have hard cutoff times for signups. We have workshops where people have to work on their material. And also we go beyond that whereby at our workshops, we're looking at things like financial literacy. What does it mean? How do you handle money when you get it? What does contract law look like? How do you know you're getting a good deal? And over and above, how do you breed a sense of continuity and sustainability in your craft so that you can do this for years to come?
5: Make some noise
4: for Mr. Tai Gashiro!
10: How are you guys doing?
3: Tai Gashiro quit his law job for comedy 8 years ago and has gone on to headline open mics, host his own primetime show, and perform at international comedy festivals.
10: Don't judge me, but listen, I only came here for you, okay? People have been telling me that Nairobi is a very hard place to find someone, right? Langata Women's Prison. Just show up, stand outside, just look presentable, you see?
11: One of the challenges I put on myself was, can I make people outside of my culture laugh?
10: The thing is, someone said, no, but they're bad girls. Yeah, we all want a baddie in our life, right? Because, like, she stabbed her boyfriend 13 times, but she thinks I'm funny, you know?
9: In Tanzania, I went and I did a political joke and the whole audience fell silent. And then I thought maybe I wasn't funny, right? But then when I did a dating joke, everyone started laughing again. Everyone loves, everyone laughs, everyone has fears, everyone. So I think the differences would be like political, religious, or where you have to understand the context of a country.
3: One of the big turning points for Kenyan stand-up over the past 20 years was the creation of The Churchill Show in 2007.
6: Anytime you meet anyone across the country and you say, I do stand-up, and it's like, how come I've never seen you on Churchill's show? He is a pioneer, he is a force. Like, just literally, that's the biggest name there is in stand-up comedy.
11: It was very unique because it was a mix of so many things. It was stand-up, it was interviews from both comedians and musicians, celebrities, politicians, and then we even had a segment for kids. So it was a big family show.
12: You guys, interesting thing about Churchill, when he got his first iPad, he's so used to reading newspapers that he did this.
3: During its heyday, up to 2 million Kenyans tuned in, helping to propel comedy into mainstream entertainment.
11: There's no better space to be like now. You have something called social media that was not there. You don't need a media house, a big media house, so that your brand can grow. Just identify that and know the content you're going to serve. Be consistent with it. By consistent, that means discipline. Keep feeding them. Keep the surprises coming.
13: Give it up for Arnold Xavier!
3: Open mics are peppered with comedians who started out on The Churchill Show, like popular performer Arnold Xavier.
14: You guys, you saw that cat trouser?
15: I know.
14: I feel like I look like those angry teachers. You remember those high school angry teachers with issues?
15: One of my biggest milestones was when I switched from Swahili comedy to English comedy, and that was through Punchline.
16: Good morning, boys and girls. I don't like your energy. Good morning, boys and girls. I've just heard that you have double PE.
15: I'm good with impressions, and being a thespian has really helped me craft my stories well. People really relate to a story when they see the character, when they picturize the whole story.
3: Up next, we meet more creatives thriving in Nairobi's art space.
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4: Fashion designer Bevan Okuk is a regular comedy goer and has created some of the outfits for the comedy specials, like these hats.
5: I know, I look distinguished. I look like a rich uncle who is expecting dowry. And I'm just there waiting to say the wrong thing.
6: So I get inspired by the pop culture and just observing people around me. And then pop culture specifically on different forms of art. So music, film, performing arts. So it's more of looking at craftsmanship as not as one form, not as just physical products. It's like when you're thinking of an idea and it has to be fine, it's the same process that I go through when I'm sketching and coming up with a design.
4: Nairobi was the first city in Africa to establish a World Design Week in 2015. It's part of a global network of 46 cities that aims to promote talent, ideas, and growth.
7: Right now we're in a space called 600 in Ngara Road. And Ngara is interesting because they're trying to really make it the new art district for Nairobi. So we are here for Nairobi Design Week, which is basically everything about creative and art in Nairobi.
8: We're bringing attention, much needed attention, to the Kenyan creative industry. You know, people struggle to know where can I get my art recognized and appreciated.
4: This year's Design Week celebrates what it is to be human and the power of connection.
9: The late Toni Morrison was iconic in saying that the arts make us remember who we are. The arts are able to remind us what we're capable of. The arts are able to seduce us into being better versions of ourselves. The arts allow us to dream of better in ways that other things cannot. So the ability to be something else, something bigger, something more beautiful, and to seek comfort, to seek care, to seek possibility, I think is what the arts will always be for.
4: There are up to 80 exhibitors, largely across textiles, jewelry, and fashion, many of which are returnees.
10: The networks that I've gotten at Nairobi Design Week have been really important for my business. My particular jewelry brand is focused around our Kenyan heritage, and also it's very much craft-led. So that means we work with artisan groups and design around the cowries, which are a very important shell in Africa.
4: A lot of the designers here are working with local and sustainable materials.
11: The interesting thing about this is the intricate detail of sisal.
12: Yes.
4: The shaba weave bags and baskets from sisal, a natural fiber grown in semi-arid parts of the country.
11: 20 years ago, my grandmother used to weave baskets. She'd make beautiful, colorful baskets, and her and the women in her community used to sell either to a middleman or they send them to Nairobi, but they never really got the benefit of their craft. So I started Shabaf, and for our artisans to really benefit, we introduced a digital supply chain. So we designed the products in-house, we placed them on the Shabaf community app. Only one person within the community needs access. So they check the orders, check on payment, check everything. They start the process of harvesting the sisal, processing the sisal into the thread, weaving them, and then everything comes to our workshop where we do the finishing and the assembly into the finished product.
4: These sunglasses are made from recycled floorboards and cow horn, a byproduct of the meat industry. They were made in a factory 20 kilometers from Nairobi Center.
11: When we started, we were doing design only and outsourcing the manufacturing bit. The fact now that we have the production facility here, it means then we take control of the quality, we take control of the process, we take control of the design, and we take control of everything that is happening here. So whatever, we want to go deeper into the eyewear and see how far we can go when it comes to the eye care space. We are using sonar technology to bring out the sunglasses for the visually impaired.
2: Up next, we're invited to see the world through the female gaze.
5: When I got out, he wanted to give me a rebuttal, but because he's of the manual Suzuki Alto, he took a minute. He was like, rebut me.
7: 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It's the most hilarious thing you'll ever experience.
5: 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Make sure I whisper so he doesn't hear. I want something else, don't rude to me.
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5: There's a bit of funny in you struggling with the parts of motherhood you thought were going to be fun.
11: Okay.
8: At the moment, we are working on our jokes that we will present on Saturday for the Girls Aloud show. It's an all-women lineup, and at the moment, we're just trying to structure our jokes so that the sets will have a nice flow.
22: I wanted to switch one out.
23: Which one?
22: The pressure to get married.
23: Yes.
2: This is the fifth year that Punchline Comedy Club will be running an all-female comedy show.
7: You basically started us on like a very dark topic. Yes. So we want something very light. From the very beginning, my idea was we need to grow the industry with women because a lot of times women tend to bring objectivity and a very different perspective to anything that they touch. There's a very famous book, The Art of Start, and in it, the author says, whenever you tell an idea to a man, he'll tell you why it won't work. Whenever you tell an idea to a woman, she will tell you how to make it work. And for me, that always rang in my mind, even as we were starting. You're going too fast. You're pop, pop, pop, pop, pop. So show us the argument. Show us the back and forth. Again, let the joke breathe.
2: Priscilla Lorraine is making her festival debut.
22: I did it when I was hosting.
23: Yes.
22: And then I think people were judging the child more than they were getting the joke.
7: I feel that that is all in the packaging and delivery.
22: Okay.
24: As I started out, like, I didn't know how to structure a joke. I just thought I was funny.
22: But when I came here, you get to know that there's a setup and a punchline, and that sometimes there are mini punchlines inside the punchline. So I feel like the area I have grown most in is actually writing jokes. And because my joke structures is mostly stories, so I have learned to actually put in bits of funny inside my story.
0: And then it collapses.
1: Yes.
0: Yeah. Then you can be like, that guy looked like he was on his gap year or something. Yeah.
2: So gap year. A seasoned performer, Shiru Mwangi has been chosen to close the comedy night.
3: Especially because WASP is a very intimate space. Our even the volumes that we use are very different there.
23: I've been part of it since it started. And I'd say the joy of performing with other women cannot even be encompassed into one word, because we are very few as it is. We go through such a different world. For me, it's so different. And I wish more women would perform. But for me, just having my fellow girls on the same show and making people laugh and enjoying that night, it's priceless. It's, every time it's happened, it's just been beautiful.

0: night. Are you guys ready? Give it up. First coming from the night, Miss Drusilla Lorraine.
1: When I'm on stage, I feel like I can just say anything and I can be anyone, as opposed to how proper you're supposed to be in real life and just like connect with people in a different level.
2: I am a mother. I have a 6-year-old daughter. Thank you. My pride and joy. Also my headache and all of my stress.
1: I do a lot of mothering and a lot of adulting. So I think I chose comedy because then I get to practice art and be free and just speak my mind.
2: I feel like relatives give a lot of unsolicited advice, Silio. They're all like, oh, please get married, get married, get married. Personally, I'm getting this pressure from just one relative. My 6-year-old daughter.
3: Being the last act can allow nerves to get the better of you. But Shiru is used to high pressure, having performed alongside one of the most famous comedians in the world.
4: Opening for Dave Chappelle. That has to be top of the list and single-handedly the most stressful day of my life, because I felt like I held the fate of not just comedy, but female comedians. There's such a high bar as a comedian, and I felt if I mess this up, everyone will only see female comedians are this and they're this. And so it was very stressful, but I was also super grateful.
0: So give it up, make it loud and proud for Shiru Wally.
4: The novelty, it wears off in the first 2 seconds. After they say, the next comedian is a woman, everyone is like, oh, okay. And then you get on stage and you hold the mic and they're like, okay, now make us laugh. And in that moment, you quickly, very quickly realize there's no such thing as a male or female comedian. There's just comedian. Be funny. That's all they want. Just be funny.
5: And then I got hit on by a young guy. You know what that does for you as a woman? It's so validating. Like, you can go to therapy, you can meditate. But when a younger guy hits on you, something heals. Immediately. What me and Dr. Judy have been working on since last year, it healed that night.
3: The comedy night is a big hit with the audience. Still, for most comedians, quitting their day job is still some way off. So, what does success look like for this growing scene?
6: I would say about 7%. 7% of comedians are doing this full-time. However, we're fortunate enough to have comedians who are doing this, but then they have comedy-adjacent careers. So there are people who are writers, there are people who are basically producers, there are people who are working as directors, there are people who are acting. So they're using the skills that they have from stand-up comedy to try and earn a living.
1: I have this skill in me and this art that I really enjoy doing. I hope to see that someday it will, like maybe I can even quit my job and just be a touring comic. I'll go to Uganda and then I'll go to Tanzania and then I'll be like, no, what? Let me go to New York.
4: Success for me in comedy, if I'm very honest, will look like the day I will be completely myself on stage. Because the money will come. The money comes every now and then. For me, it's that internal feeling of knowing today I was extremely 100% myself on stage, because it's a struggle for most people. We try and put on a persona and we're trying to be liked. The day I shed the need for validation from the audience and just completely be myself, that for me is success.
5: You mean Gen Z?
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5: Hello and welcome to Marketplace Africa, the link where we cover the biggest economic trends impacting the continent. I'm Zain Asher. When it comes to selling livestock, physical auctions have long been the norm. Now digital platforms are providing access and opportunity for livestock farmers across South Africa. Take a look. South Africa, livestock trading, once a purely physical, localized endeavor, is going digital.
6: Good day, everyone. My name is Khalifa Ditebe, the founder and the director of AgroQueen, and we are based here in Kuruman.
5: For Tlafayo Ditebe, farming is written into her DNA, but as a third-generation producer, she is the first woman in her lineage to take the helm and the first to use technology to dismantle age-old barriers. Operating from a remote corner of the Northern Cape, Ditebe's growth was often constrained by infrastructure. Selling livestock beyond the local community meant a long, expensive, and risky journey to a physical auction.
6: Imagine traveling from a far distance only for you to go to an auction. When you get there, a live auction, when you get there, the per kilo, the rents per kilo is not that good looking. Because of you know that, you know, you paid for these costs. And you travel for this long, your diesel as well. When you get there, you've got no choice but just to end up letting your things go, even if you're not happy with the rents per kilo. However, if it's in the online auction, your cattle will just be here next to you. You don't need to be traveling. There's also more buyers as well.
5: Ditebe isn't alone. Across the continent, digital platforms now are connecting small-scale farmers to an entirely new marketplace. One of the platforms at the center of this shift is SwiftV, a technology company that is digitizing the value chain.
7: We would do anywhere between 6 and 10 digital auctions across sub-Saharan Africa on a given day. And with the foot and mouth that's happening, one of our auctions is actually a biosecure, purely digital auction, which is on the right over there. It's all done remotely with a live auctioneer. And through that, we allow farmers to trade even in the FMD crisis that's happening in South Africa at the moment.
5: Launched in 2019, Luck says the platform now facilitates between $118 million to $237 million in annual trade. But for the founders, the real success lies in financial inclusion and empowering small-scale farmers.
7: We're a growing industry and we are digitizing the whole value chain. We have at least 40,000 smallholder farmers on our platform through our books. But we're proudest of the smallholder farmers who become commercial farmers.
5: One of those success stories is Malusi Duncan Serapelwane, a former teacher who left the classroom in 2002 to pursue his passion for Bonsmara cattle. He has become a veteran breeder and a mentor to the next generation.
8: I know the breeding values of that cow, everything about that cow.
5: Based on the border of Botswana, he adopted technology early to scale his business. While he likes the tradition of the auction ring, he says the hybrid approach has expanded his client footprint by thousands of kilometers.
8: The farmers cannot be present at the auction on the day, but they'll rather opt to go online. So that online thing also, it's helping us. I've got people who normally give me call from outside South Africa who could not come to the auction, Zimbabwe. I know next week I'll be playing with another guy in Paris at the golf day of the AGM of the Bonsmara. He got to understand and to know about me through online auction.
5: Beyond the sale, the digital shift is changing how lenders and buyers perceive value. By maintaining a transparent digital record of data and sales, farmers are building the credibility needed to secure their financial future.
8: People start to go online and say, "You, Duncan's auction was, the average in the first year was about 70,000, and there were so many people in that particular auction and everything was sold. Now, 2 years down the line, the auction, the average is about 85 and all the bulls were still sold. So basically that tells the bank, that tells the farmer, that tells everybody that there's something good in this man.
5: This shift goes well beyond convenience.
3: What SwiftFee is doing is really exciting because you've got hundreds of millions of people that are outside formal financial systems. Around the continent, for millennia, people have been storing value in cattle. And that's also meant that much of the capital in rural areas has been locked and unable to be used for securing loans. And so by opening this up and making sure that they don't have to travel with large sums of money or with their product, what you're really doing is unlocking tremendous potential and creating a model that can be replicated across the continent.
5: Dutebe believes digital auctions are the ultimate equalizer for her brand, a tool to democratize the industry and ensure that in the modern marketplace, the quality of the herd is the only thing that counts.
6: It's fair for all of us. So you are able to know that you know whoever is buying from you is not really going to know who you are, but they're going to focus more on what? On quality. So only probably when you deliver to them, you know, then they're going to say, okay, this is the individual that you bought from. But however, remember that the most important thing that they are focusing on is quality.
5: Up next, how one company is building their e-mobility business across East Africa.
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5: When it comes to the EV market across sub-Saharan Africa, the sale of electric two-wheelers has shown pronounced growth. We sat down with Josh Whale, the CEO and co-founder of Ampersand, an e-mobility player on the continent since 2016, to talk about the complexities and opportunities in building out this next phase of growth. Take a look.
15: So what's unique about the African context, if we look across to India and other places in the global south or the global north, is that the EV industry here is very much commercial. Hi, I'm Josh Whale. I'm the CEO and co-founder at Ampersand. Ampersand essentially is actually an energy company. So what Ampersand does, we provide a network of battery swap stations. We develop and build battery packs, which we rent out to riders from those battery swap stations and offer a mixture of our own motorcycles that we build, but we also power other companies' motorcycles. So today we're in Rwanda and in Kenya, so principally around Kigali and Nairobi. We're serving around 8,500 customers today with about 22,000 battery swaps in a day. And our customers are covering about 1 million kilometers every day. We had to build a swap network and work out how to operate that. We had to build the software to manage the fleet in the back end. I think what's so exciting about the sector is that there is still so much technology development happening. And so one of the core benefits of being vertically integrated, think of it this way, in each battery and each vehicle and the software, there are thousands of different parameters and product material decisions of design decisions. And if you layer on top of that, all of this new technology, new batteries, chemistries, new cells that are constantly coming out. So a key advantage that we have is that we're able to make those decisions and integrate them all the way from the customer experience, through the financials, through the swaps. The math of going electric on a spreadsheet is extremely compelling, but you've got to also understand what the reality is of that day-to-day for customers. It's working 12-hour days on very challenging roads, carrying heavy loads, and those customers themselves, they're very reliant on the vehicle working, because that reliability, they're going to work day in, day out, and put food on the table at the end of every day, is absolutely essential. Delivering on the math, if you like, and translating that into a real world product, into a real world service that is reliable, that is dependable, and that is profitable, is a very big technical challenge. It's a very big operational challenge. So solving those key challenges and staying ahead of new technology and taking advantage of new technology is where we really excel. And it's not just in the batteries, it's also in the software that manages the whole fleet. For example, we're using AI to optimize and predictively manage the charging network. Just that has reduced our CapEx needs by about 20%. So since we sold the first electric motorcycle in May 2019, we've doubled or tripled in size every year since then. The vision that we have for Ampersand and the broader ecosystem is that there are multiple different vehicles and multiple different solutions to tailor to different markets. And we think that diversity is healthy. It's an incredibly exciting time in the sector. But for us, we certainly want to see all motorcycles that are used commercially in Africa electric within 10 years. We think that's absolutely possible. We could probably grow about 6x year on year, realistically, without starting to compromise on those values and the value of the brand. So we absolutely believe that we can solve this problem, but we're eager to do it alongside partners. So that includes franchise battery swap stations, that includes working with third-party motorcycle manufacturers. And if everybody focuses on what they do best, we can absolutely get the job done.
5: All right, that does it for us here on Marketplace Africa. Remember, you can keep up with us on social media and online as well. I'm Zain Asher. I'll see you next time in the Marketplace.
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19: The stars are out in the home of luxury watchmaking as luminaries from the world of music, sport, and Hollywood gather in Geneva for Watches and Wonders 2026. But behind the polish and precision of this showroom, the industry is coming under pressure. In a year of economic uncertainty, even the biggest name brands are battling to protect their market share. As established giants double down on heritage and exclusivity, a wave of younger, independent brands are pushing new frontiers to try to stand out in this elite industry. I'm Anna Kuban, and this is Marketplace Europe.
20: I always loved my father's watch, so it started there. And each watch I've been fortunate enough to collect, and certainly the vintage and the heritage, reminds you of a time and a memory and an experience.
21: We obviously work with precision and technicalities in Formula One on a larger scale, but when you see all of that compressed into something you can put on your wrist, I think is pretty damn impressive.
22: Each year, the great and the good of luxury watchmaking descend on Geneva for Watches and Wonders. And for most of the brands, it's not far to go. Few industries in the world are as geographically concentrated as watchmaking. Of the 10 biggest luxury watch brands, 9 are from the same small corner of Switzerland, between Geneva and Basel. Together, they control more than 65% of the global market. For many of them, this conference is less about advertising or even selling watches than it is about reinforcing their prestige and heritage. Last year, Vacheron Constantin celebrated its 270th anniversary and are marking that milestone with a display that nods to their centuries of history.
19: So is this the pièce de résistance?
23: Yep. This is a unique piece. So it comes from our workshop, our department, which is known Les Cabinotiers. Le Cabinotier is a name for the watchmakers in the 18th century. And in this department, we only do unique watches. So it's a very beautiful, very complicated timepiece because it's a minute repeater. Around 40% of the movement material has been removed to create this very specific architecture. 9 different finishes, all done by hand. So it's really

0: I'm on a film set right now. It's really hard to believe this is the first time that Audemars Piguet has actually exhibited at this conference before. And I think it's fair to say that they have pulled out all the stops.
1: You know, sometimes people wear watches with lots of pushers.
2: Ilaria Resta joined the watchmaker as CEO just over 2 years ago and sees the current downturn in the industry as a creative opportunity.
3: The market, when I arrived at the end of 2023, started changing significantly in comparison to the post-COVID era, where there was this euphoria to buy anything luxury. That was a challenge, but at the same time, it was a blessing in disguise. Because when you take over a company that is extremely successful, that has been growing very fast in a moment of success for the entire industry, the risk is that you grow too far, too fast, without having the right strategic foundations and the right fundamentals to continue growing in the future. So it was a moment of pause and reflection of how do we evolve in the next few years. And all that happened while we were celebrating the anniversary. So the anniversary, in a way, was a gateway between the glory of the past and the new chapter for the future.
0: And what's your biggest priority for the future?
3: Creative audacity. For me, the most important priority is to continue invest, continue being optimistic about the future of watchmaking, and make sure that we continue being innovative in everything we do, not only the product, the materials, but also how we engage with clients. What type of narrative do we bring to them? How do we staff the team? How do we use AI? It's a complete new world we are living in, and we should be courageous in facing the adversity, but also embracing the new tools and the new opportunities that we have. And to do so, we need to be extremely creative and agile to adjust into the new reality.
2: With China's economy slowing down, brands like Audemars Piguet are looking for new markets with untapped growth potential.
3: Definitely, we have opportunities in one of the biggest emerging markets for watchmaking, which is India. The other market is definitely Australia, and we're looking into the option of entering Australia, but there are many more. The problem is that we do not have the quantities nor the capacity to launch everywhere, so we try to be extremely selective and purposeful when we choose the location to enter.
0: Are there any other growth areas demographically? I'm thinking young people, women. Are these groups that are being served enough by the market at the moment?
3: A couple of years ago, they were among the biggest underserved clients, definitely women, and that's why we started an intentional strategy by changing the narrative to women. We stopped talking about women watches and men watches. By abolishing that approach in our product meetings, all of a sudden we've been more open in serving clients for who they are beyond their gender. And in fact, women is the fastest growing target among Audemars Piguet.
4: So basically the bridges are open and they are handmade.
2: Compared to many of the market giants here, Parmigiani Fleurier is a relative youngster, celebrating their 30th anniversary this year. But they are building a loyal following that includes King Charles, with their identity of so-called private luxury.
0: So the industry is in a bit of an interesting spot right now. You've got the bigger brands that are racing ahead of many smaller brands. Mm-hmm. Where does Parmigiani sit in all of that?
4: We're expressing a luxury which is not mainstream. So we are serving a connoisseur who has passed that tipping point of purchasing for social recognition. He comes to Parmigiani for personal pleasure. So it's a maturity in luxury that does not have nothing to do with age. It has to do with education. And it's a customer who understood that it's not about how much money you have, but it's what you do with the money that you have, the taste of the customer, things that money cannot buy.
0: Is it about simplicity?
4: That's our interpretation, creatively speaking, because you can be private in many ways. It depends on the value of the person. We prefer to express an elegant and restrained aesthetics, very pure in the choices that we make that are both aesthetic and technique. So it's something that is interesting for somebody who is into moving forward what watchmaking is about.
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4: The luxury watch industry has long been driven by the spirit of exploration. From the depths of our oceans to the skies above, watchmakers have long been inspired by the limits of human experience in their designs, both in their function and the stories they tell. And as once again the world turns its attention to the stars, some watchmakers are designing now for perhaps the most demanding environment of all.
5: Booster ignition and lift off.
6: A new era of space exploration is upon us. After the Artemis II mission, the cosmos has once again captured the world's imaginations, including those of the designers here in Geneva. British watchmaker Bremont has spent two decades carving a niche for aviation-themed watches, and now it's taking that story one step further.
7: The ethos of Bremont is all about adventure, exploration, adventuring outside, discovering, but space is the next logical level of flying, and it's flying farther, it's flying higher, and it's the new frontier of human exploration. It's so exciting.
6: Voila! Later this year, the Bremont Supernova chronograph will travel to the moon, landing on the lunar south pole aboard an Astrolab rover, which will be carrying out scientific tests as part of the Griffin 1 mission.
8: On the lunar south pole, there is lots of interesting areas for humans to potentially set up a home base. And so hopefully we'll find things like water ice, but also we're going to be there to figure out how do we mitigate the effects of dust. So we're going to test several of our systems, things like our perception systems, how these wheels operate up there. And then we're going to be collecting data to basically enable humans to be up there on a more permanent basis in the future.
4: So the Supernova watch is going to stay on the moon. That's the intention.
7: Correct. Exactly.
4: It's not coming back to Earth.
7: It's not coming back. It's staying there forever.
4: And is the whole point of this expedition, from Bremont's perspective, to show that it can withstand
7: Correct.
4: The most extreme conditions?
7: Exactly. Like when you do a diver watch that goes 500 meters down, nobody of your customer will go, but the fact that it's capable, the idea of adventuring so deeper down is what makes the watch special. And, you know, everyone that will strap a Supernova on the wrist will feel part of the mission.
4: And with the commercialization of space, are you seeing the demand for space watches grow over the next however many years?
7: Absolutely, it's just the right time. We have a tsunami wave that is coming in front of us, and we need to be capable of surfing the wave in the proper way. But definitely, it's very exciting to see how much people are intrigued and excited by the moon, by planets, by space. And it's a very positive direction for mankind.
4: So that's all we have time for on this month's Marketplace Europe. For more online, please visit cnn.com/MPE. But for now, we'll see you next time.
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18: Hello, I'm Brian Abel, live in Washington. Welcome to CNN Newsroom. Here's what's ahead. President Trump says Washington and Iran have largely negotiated an agreement to end the war. But Tehran saying not so fast to some of what the U.S. president says was agreed upon. Chaotic moments on and outside the White House grounds when Secret Service agents use deadly fire on a gunman. And the Ebola outbreak widening in the Democratic Republic of Congo. Africa's Centers for Disease Control and Prevention calling it the second largest outbreak on record.
19: Live from Washington, D.C., this is CNN Newsroom with Brian Abel.
18: We begin with a potential breakthrough in the talks to end the Iran war. U.S. President Donald Trump says a peace deal with Iran has been largely negotiated. Writing on social media, quote, final aspects and details of the deal are currently being discussed and will be announced shortly. The president goes on to say that the Strait of Hormuz will be reopened, but Iranian state media is pushing back on that claim. Fars News Agency reports Iran will maintain control of the critical waterway and there will be no free passage like it was before the war. Meanwhile, Ukrainian emergency crews are assessing the damage from a huge Russian air attack on Kyiv. Explosions rang out into the early hours of the morning with Russian missiles and drones striking residential buildings and other structures across the capital overnight. Kyiv's mayor says at least 20 people have been wounded and at least one person has died. Earlier, Ukraine and the U.S. had warned about Russian retaliation and for a deadly Ukrainian strike on Friday. Russian President Vladimir Putin accuses Ukraine of firing drones at a college dormitory in the occupied Luhansk region in a, quote, terrorist attack. Ukraine denies those claims, saying they only target military infrastructure. Russian state media says 18 people were killed. We are joined now by CNN political and national security analyst David Singer. He's also the author of the book, New Cold Wars, China's Rise, Russia's Invasion, and America's Struggle to Defend the West. David, thank you so much for joining us. So President Trump's language on Iran is notable because he says the agreement is largely negotiated. From your understanding, how close are we to actually seeing an end to this war?
20: Well, we may see an end to the war, Brian, without actually seeing a negotiated agreement. So if you read the president's statement carefully, the only thing that he says that they have agreed upon is a reopening of the Strait of Hormuz, which, of course, wasn't closed on the day that the United States and Israel announced the opening of the hostilities against Iran on February 28th. That was a result of the war. It was not a cause of the war. If you go back to the fundamental demands that the president made at the beginning of the war, that Iran end its nuclear program, that it end its enrichment, that it turn over all of its nuclear stockpile, that it limit its missile supplies, that it stop supplying terrorist groups and proxies with weaponry, and that the Iranian people be given a chance to rise up and take control of their government. It doesn't say what, if anything, they have agreed on any of those. And in fact, we believe that most of them have been kicked down to a later negotiation. So this may do nothing other than try to restore the status quo when the war started. Mm.
18: And you mentioned Strait of Hormuz. Iran's news agency is giving a conflicting message on the strait, saying that Iran will still have control over it. Do you think the U.S. will let Iran remain the key player there? Does the U.S. even have an option here when it comes to the strait at this point?
20: Well, I think what the Iranians discovered, Brian, during the course of the war is that control of the strait, which they'd never really attempted during the 47 years since the Iranian Revolution, is their new superpower, right? Because they live there and they know that if the United States wants to make sure that Iran does not have the power to control the flow, to charge tolls and so forth, there's going to have to be a constant Western presence of some kind in the strait, unless the Chinese or others will take that up. And I think they're betting that they can get through this agreement with some kind of control over that traffic and some revenue from it. And there may be countries that decide that it's easier to pay than to go dispute that.
18: I do want to turn our attention to another war right now and ask you about this massive Russian missile barrage on Ukraine. Vladimir Putin claims it's in response to Ukraine's attack on a Russian dormitory, but Ukraine is denying responsibility. Where does this escalation leave us in the broader terms of the war? Are we getting any closer or further away from ending it?
20: I think we're getting further away from an agreement there, even as we may be getting slightly closer to one on Iran, or at least something that opens the strait again in Iran. You've seen Secretary of State Marco Rubio say in recent days that there doesn't appear to be much motion in the negotiations that the U.S. is trying to mediate between Russia and Ukraine. The Ukrainians have been more successful lately, mostly with homegrown technology, drones, missiles, and so forth. They've been pretty effective at hitting Russian oil production facilities and some military bases as well. And so I'm not sure the Russians right now are in a mood to negotiate, and I'm not sure the Ukrainians think that they want to negotiate yet. So I'm afraid that this agreement, which the president thought was going to be the easiest one, he himself has admitted is a pretty hard one.
18: All right. CNN political and national security analyst David Sanger. Always great talking with you, sir. Thank you.
20: Great to be with you, Brian.
18: Overnight strikes in southern Lebanon forced residents in the city of Tyre to evacuate their homes. After the sun rose, people surveyed the damage and sifted through the rubble. Israel says it targeted and destroyed Hezbollah infrastructure, but both Israel and Hezbollah accuse each other of violating a ceasefire agreement announced on April 16th.
11: It's a residential area, densely populated. People returned during the ceasefire, a ceasefire that's unfortunately fragile. They returned thinking they were safe.
18: Also in Tyre, funerals were held Saturday for two medics killed in Israeli strikes. They were among six medical personnel killed in a pair of strikes that took place in southern Lebanon on Thursday and Friday. And then here in D.C., authorities are investigating after a Secret Service officer shot and killed a man near the White House. The agency says he approached a checkpoint and fired at them. ABC News' correspondent Selena Wang was actually filming a social media video when she heard the shots. Take a look.
21: For the two sides to remain far apart.
22: Down. Down.
18: Certainly a scary situation. Sources telling CNN the deceased suspect is a 21-year-old named Nasir Best. Court records indicate he'd had previous encounters with Secret Service as well as mental health concerns. CNN's Julia Benbrook was there when the shots rang out and filed this report.
0: Yeah, scary evening here covering the White House Saturday. Members of the White House press corps, we heard what appeared to be gunshots, dozens of gunshots it sounded like, and were rushed into the White House briefing room. That's where we were on lockdown for roughly 40 minutes. Now, as Secret Service told everyone to get inside, to get safe, we have some of those moments of panic. These were captured by photojournalist Joe Wagner as he went to safety as well. We now know that a shooting occurred at 17th and Pennsylvania, not too far from the White House grounds, that the suspect pulled out a weapon and fired at officers. They then returned fire. He was shot, taken to the hospital, and is now dead. Now, a bystander was also shot. It is unclear if that person was wounded by the suspect or by the return fire. President Donald Trump was here at the White House when all of this took place. He was not impacted. We do know that he has been briefed on the situation. Julia Benbrook, CNN, the White House.
18: Search and rescue efforts are ongoing in northern China after a gas explosion at a coal mine killed at least 82 people. Emergency teams are searching for potential survivors nearly 2 days after China's worst mining disaster in more than a decade. But rescue efforts have been complicated by an inaccurate map of the tunnels provided by the mining company. State-run Beijing News says all underground workers are required to wear GPS trackers, but some may not have been wearing them at the time of the explosion. Let's bring in CNN's Mike Valerio now, standing by for us in Beijing. And Mike, tell us about how difficult this rescue operation has been.
3: Well, now, Brian, we're learning that people are having to bring down kayaks and water pipes into the affected area to try to see if anybody is still down there. And of course, as you described, that these maps aren't matching what rescue teams are seeing underground. That means that rescue teams have to go tunnel by tunnel because rescue tunnel A might not match what they see on the map. They have to check each tunnel one by one to try to see if survivors are in each of these tunnels, some of which are not appearing on their map. So very difficult conditions that rescue workers are having to face so many hours after this disaster, which unfolded Friday, 7:30 p.m. local time. That's when 247 people, Brian, were more than 300 meters underground, getting ready to wrap up for the evening, go back to their families. And then all of a sudden, there's somebody who survived that told our amazing colleagues at China Central Television that he smelled sulfur and he saw this big plume of smoke underground, thought it was something like firecrackers going off. But of course, that should not be happening more than 300 meters underground. That's when he says he fell unconscious. Myriad people around him also were knocked out by a blast. He comes to, somewhat miraculously, wakes everybody up, else up around him, and gets them out of the tunnel. So incredible stories of survival. The death toll, though, the last time we were with CNN and with everybody this time yesterday, the death toll rose to 90 people reported by the local authorities. That has been revised down, of course, to 82 because of what local authorities in Chongzhi, the municipality in Chongxi province, about 7 hours drive south of here, have said there was so much confusion in the accident site between the maps not matching up, the tally of the workers who was there and who weren't there, a lot of confusion in addition to what appears to be multiple safety violations, confusing the response and making this so much more of a difficult safety operation. I was struck though, Brian, coming into work this morning and hearing the latest news conference, we have Zhong Wenbo, the city's emergency management bureau chief, warning that there could be secondary future risks ahead. Quoting from him here, he said, during the rescue work, toxic and harmful gas has exceeded the limit for a long time. So there's a risk of a secondary disaster, another disaster, again, perhaps alluding back to that elevated level of carbon monoxide that triggered the alarm and then the explosion happened. So certainly struck by the fact that Chinese leader Xi Jinping is getting involved here, offering and ordering, I should say, an all-out rescue effort and promising that all of those responsible will be held accountable with the law. So certainly striking that the leader of China getting involved here, Brian.
18: Yeah, and so many potential landmines, pun not intended, given the confusion as well as just the tedious nature of the search. Mike, how have Chinese citizens reacted to this tragedy?
3: Yeah. I'll tell you, so I was at lunch yesterday and everybody stopped in their tracks and looked at their phones and could not believe what was happening. I know wherever you're watching around the world, there's so much going on. But China largely thought that these accidents were behind them. Something to this scale of a death toll exceeding 80 people has not happened since about 2009, when there was another industrial accident. This used to happen quite frequently, Brian, in the early 2000s. But China, as you see when you're on Instagram, TikTok, huge technological innovations. You see the leaps and bounds that this country has made. People are so incredibly proud of the progress that China has made with safety improvements. So now to be faced with this in one of the energy production capitals of this country, and to know that 82 families have the weight of this grief placed upon them, even in Beijing, a 7-hour drive north of the accident site, people were stopped suddenly, stopped cold, looking at their phones, taking in the news and trying to figure out, well, what is going to happen next in terms of an order from Beijing, from the top going on down, to make sure that something like this doesn't happen again.
18: And hopefully there's still hope for some survivors during that rescue mission. Yeah, Mike Valerio, right. For us in Beijing. Mike, thank you as always. Emergency crews in Southern California are racing to prevent a potentially catastrophic explosion after a tank holding thousands of gallons of a toxic and highly flammable chemical began overheating at an aerospace facility in Orange County. California Governor Gavin Newsom declaring a state of emergency on Saturday as crews continue their efforts to try and cool and stabilize the tank. CNN's Jen Sullivan reports.
5: Authorities in Southern California are desperately trying to cool off this tank that's full of a highly toxic and flammable chemical. If it gets too hot, it could explode.
6: It's been averaging about a degree an hour, increasing.
5: Orange County Division Chief Craig Covey says the tank should be at around 50 degrees, but Saturday temperatures reached as high as 90. This is at the GKN Aerospace plant in Orange County. The company issuing a statement Saturday saying, in part, we are working tirelessly with all relevant experts to resolve the situation as safely as possible. For the past 2 days, authorities have been spraying the tank with water to help cool it off. It's full of methyl methacrylate. It's a chemical used to manufacture plastics. It can cause skin irritation, respiratory issues, and headaches if people are exposed, according to the Environmental Protection Agency. That's why authorities have evacuated thousands of people who live and work in the 9-square-mile area around the facility.
22: We understand that this is frightening. We understand that people are worried about their homes, their businesses, their pets, and their loved ones.
5: Shelters have been set up to help people who had to evacuate, and some hotels are offering discounts. Health officials say the air should be safe outside the evacuation area. Still, many residents say they're concerned.
23: Hopefully they can do something because it's really dangerous.
24: And nobody knows anything. Nobody can really give us any details about what's going on.
5: Disneyland parks are just outside the evacuation zone in Anaheim. The mayor there says they are monitoring the situation very closely. I'm Jen Sullivan reporting.
18: Still to come, an update on the mounting Ebola crisis in Africa and the global race to find a cure for the deadly strain driving the outbreak.
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1: The absence of approved medical treatments for the rare strain of Ebola spreading in Central Africa has sparked a global race to find a way to limit the outbreak. Scientists at Oxford University are reportedly developing a new Ebola vaccine that could enter clinical trials in the coming months. A professor with the Oxford Vaccine Group explained the urgency behind their efforts.
2: So normally a vaccine will take some time to get made and get tested. So typically it will take 5 to 10 years. We don't have that luxury here. So what we are trying to do is do many of the steps that are routinely done, do it in parallel. So we are working as hard and as fast as we can.
1: And this Ebola outbreak in Central Africa is now the second largest ever on record. Health officials say there are now 91 confirmed cases alongside more than 850 suspected cases. Three Red Cross volunteers are believed to be among the earliest fatalities after reportedly contracting the virus on a regional humanitarian mission in March. This comes amid growing public backlash in the Democratic Republic of Congo, where a second Ebola treatment center was set ablaze on Saturday. 18 suspected Ebola patients are now unaccounted for after fleeing during the attack. CNN's Ben Hunt has the latest.
3: Under armed guard, an ambulance transfers an Ebola victim to a cemetery in the DRC to be buried. Family members grieve at a distance as health workers in full protective gear lower the casket into the ground. The Red Cross says it's carrying out what it calls safe and dignified burials, but these aren't the goodbyes that many families want, and at times they've turned volatile.
4: Arriving at the healthcare structure, we experienced a lot of difficulties, including resistance from young people and the community. So we were forced to alert the authorities that they could come to our aid, just for safety.
3: Anger is growing in some communities. An Ebola treatment center was set on fire by angry residents on Saturday, just days after another Ebola facility was burned down, after family members were not allowed to retrieve the body of a loved one. Healthcare officials say the virus can still be transmitted, even after death, and funerals can be super spreader events. Ituri province, where most of the cases in the DRC are centered, has banned funeral wakes and gatherings of more than 50 people. But with no vaccine for this strain, and the virus likely circulating for weeks before the outbreak was declared, Africa CDC is warning of more misery to come. It says, without urgent action, there could be anywhere from about 2,000 to 9,000 cases by day 100 of the outbreak. It also says funding can help to stop the spread.
5: On a besoin de 319 millions de dollars.
6: We need $319 million to support the countries that are here and the at-risk countries in order to stop this epidemic. And we said that more than 75% of this money is for the DRC and Uganda.
3: The UN Population Fund says women make up a large percentage of the cases, not only because of their work as nurses and midwives, but because of their role in the home.
7: Women actually are representing more than 60% of the infections in this outbreak. And mainly that's because they're frontline responders at the home level. They're the ones nursing sick people. And they also are participating in traditional high-risk washing and burial practices.
3: Africa CDC says this Ebola outbreak is the second largest on record, which likely means many more burials where safety and containment takes precedence over tradition and grief. Ben Hunt, CNN.
1: Intense temperatures are scorching parts of northern and central India. That's triggering a growing water crisis across the region. Temperatures have spiked as high as 47 degrees Celsius, or about 116 degrees Fahrenheit in some states. India's weather office has issued several heat wave warnings. Meteorologists say the above-average temperatures are being fueled by the El Niño weather pattern, increasing the demand for water.
8: Without water, we can't live. Without water, there are problems everywhere. The problem increases with the summers. Tankers do not reach some areas, which causes more problems.
1: Pope Leo has spoken out against companies harming the environment in pursuit of what he calls dizzying profits. The Pope was speaking during a visit to Acerra, about 100 miles south of Rome. It's an area known as a hotspot for the illegal dumping of toxic waste.
9: Ora, tutti sappiamo.
10: Now, we all know that we must watch over the health of the creation, just as we watch over our front door. We must resist the temptations of power and enrichment, linked to practices that pollute the earth, water, air, and our coexistence.
1: I'm Brian Abel in Washington. Thank you for joining us. I'll have your top stories in 30 minutes, and World Sport is next.
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24: Hello there and welcome to CNN World Sport. I'm Don Riddell in Atlanta. It is great to see you again. And that is how the players and fans of Hull City are feeling about the Premier League today. They have won promotion via the Championship playoff final, but it was far from straightforward. This is a game that was already known as the richest game in football. It also became one of the most talked about because Hull's original opponents for the Wembley showpiece, Southampton, were expelled for admitting to spying on their opponents. So that meant Middlesbrough, who had lost to the Saints in the playoff semi, now had a second chance at winning promotion this season. And the stakes could hardly be higher. The value of this game estimated at $275 million. And it went the distance in the fifth minute of stoppage time. The Borough goalie, Sol Brin, palmed a cross into the path of Ollie McBurney, who swept the ball gratefully into the net. Brin was gutted, Hull were delirious. They were outplayed for much of this game, but after all the Spygate drama, they will feel as though they deserve to be promoted.
25: For the first time ever, I think I'm speechless.
2: Listen, it's been a long, hard season, and I think that game today summed us up. We knew we were going to be right up against it, but we knew that, you know, well, we felt we'd have one chance, and I just felt that today it was written for me to get it, you know. I didn't think it'd be like that so late on, but what a feeling, man.
4: I'm going to struggle to put it into words right now, obviously. These lads deserve it more than anything. We've stuck together. I think people have wrote us off, but, you know, it was a tough game today, of course. They're a good side. There's no hiding from that, but I think the spirit togetherness of this squad is evident to see. So, I'm obviously absolutely delighted, not to say.
5: By the way, this is a remarkable turnaround for Hull. Just 12 months ago, they were on the brink of relegation into the third tier of English football. They survived only on goal difference. This season, they squeaked into sixth place in the playoffs on the very last day of the season. Not only did they have to win their last game, but other results had to go their way. But they kept the momentum going, beating the third-placed and red-hot Millwall team in the semi-final. And then they survived all of the Spygate madness, preparing to play Southampton, then having to play Middlesbrough, and eventually somehow coming out on top, returning to the Premier League for the first time since 2017. Meanwhile, a real clash of the titans in the Women's Champions League final, as Europe's most successful team, historically Lyon, went up against the most successful team of this generation, Barcelona. And for the Lyon fans among you, I'm afraid that it wasn't even close. Barca scored four goals and romped to a fourth Champions League title in the space of just six seasons. Familiar territory to Barca, but not for Eva Pior, who'd played in four Champions League finals previously and lost them all. However, her two goals in the 55th and 69th minutes ensured she finally got her hands on the trophy, and then Salma Paralueo put it beyond any doubt with a couple of goals right at the death. Her first was an absolute beauty. It is another clean sweep of trophies for Barcelona this season. Lyon must try to recover for a French title decider against Paris FC next weekend. All right, coming up on World Sport, a Memorial Day that nobody would have wanted. We're learning more details about the passing of the NASCAR legend Kyle Busch, and it is absolutely tragic.
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3: Mercedes are the Formula One team to beat this season, and they are also the team to watch. 19-year-old Kimi Antonelli seems to have got the jump on his more senior teammate George Russell. After three straight wins, he's leading him in the Drivers' Championship, and the gloves came off between them in Montreal. In the sprint race on Saturday, the pair of them almost collided when fighting for the lead, and Antonelli was fuming. In fact, he was calling for a penalty on his teammate. Russell took the checkered flag, Antonelli had to settle for third, and team boss Toto Wolff had to intervene, telling his young driver to stop moaning on the radio and just concentrate on the driving.
4: It's a good battle with Kimi, and glad we both are standing here after the race.
5: I tried to make my move, and I need to review on that because I was quite well alongside, and got pushed off, but it's what it is.
6: For me, these moments are super good because there is so much we can learn from this and say, I take the drivers aside and said, how do you see that? How do we want to handle it in the future? Are we racing each other like it's a third car, another teammate? Fair, that is the rule now. Or are we racing each other differently? Would you give your teammate the space if it was another car, if you're fighting the championship or not? And I think it's up to them also to come up with the rules going forward.
3: They are racing, though. The fans love to see it. Meanwhile, NASCAR has been rocked by the sudden death of the two-time Cup champion Kyle Busch. On Saturday, his family revealed that he died of severe pneumonia that progressed into sepsis. And ahead of the Coca-Cola 600 race in Charlotte this weekend, his team unloaded his car with a new number. Busch's number 8 has been retired, NASCAR says, until his 11-year-old son Brexton is old enough to race. One of Busch's teammates will drive this weekend with the number 33. CNN's Diane Gallagher has more details of a sport in shock and mourning.
7: I think about his kids, his wife. That's hard to think about.
8: My prayers go out to the family.
9: The sudden death of Kyle Busch at just 41 years old, shattering the racing world. The two-time NASCAR Cup Series champion's family announced just hours before his death Thursday that he'd been hospitalized with a severe illness and would not be racing this weekend. The AP, citing several sources, reports that on Wednesday, Busch became unresponsive while testing a racing simulator. CNN has obtained a 911 call made from a motorsports training center in Concord, North Carolina, Wednesday at 5:30 p.m.
10: I've got an individual that's shortness of breath, very hot. I think she's going to pass out and is producing a little bit of blood, coughing up some blood.
9: NASCAR announced Busch's passing just 24 hours later. Less than 2 weeks ago, during a race, Busch radioed for medical assistance.
11: Can somebody try to find Bill Heisel? He's the injured doctor guy. Tell him I need him after the race, please.
12: Hey, do you want Mr. Bill at your car or at your bus after the race?
11: Bus. Gonna need a shot. Copy. He'll be at your bus.
9: The broadcast noted he'd been battling a severe sinus infection.
13: To me, Kyle Busch just defines what it means to be a racer in NASCAR. Everything about it, the fire, the greatness, the heart that sometimes you rarely saw. The sport was truly lucky to have him.
9: The winningest driver in NASCAR history, with 234 victories across the top three series, Busch was a polarizing figure. Nicknamed Rowdy or KFB, he often relished in being the villain. Fans either fiercely loved or hated Busch, but everyone had an opinion. The Las Vegas native won the Cup Series title in 2019 and in 2015, famously, after breaking bones in both legs in a crash the first week of that season. Tributes pouring in from all over the sports world and beyond. Athletes, former teammates, rivals, and others remembering Rowdy. This emotional post from teammate Austin Dillon, who wrote on Facebook, "I can't thank you enough, KB. You're the ultimate racer and my favorite teammate and driver of all time. I always felt like I had your back and you had mine. I love you, brother." But Busch's enduring off-track legacy? Family. His wife, Samantha, and two children, Brexton and Lennox, were his world. The couple struggled with infertility for years. In 2015, they started the Bundle of Joy Fund to increase awareness and help others offset the financial burden of fertility treatments, they told the Tamron Hall Show.
14: When we were starting to go through it, we were trying to research and look about it and find out some information. And, well, what does this mean? Where do we go? 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
15: And a bow in front of the fans.
9: Just 1 week ago, Bush took his signature victory bow after winning the truck race and reflected on his career.
15: Why do these moments never get old, Kyle?
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1: Welcome back. Harry Kane can start thinking about leading England to the World Cup this summer after putting the finishing touches to his domestic season in Germany. Bayern Munich had already clinched the Bundesliga title on Saturday. Kane single-handedly led them to the German Cup as well. The Cup final against Stuttgart in Berlin was goalless in the first half, but then Kane took over after the break, stooping to head Bayern in front there in the 55th minute, and he slotted home a second 10 minutes from time. Kane has enjoyed a pretty sensational season in Germany. His final tally, thanks to a stoppage time penalty, 61 goals from 51 games. Kane has now won four trophies since moving to Munich in 2023. A treble from him today, a double for Bayern this season. It is going to be a huge summer for the US men's soccer team. They are co-hosting the World Cup and they've got pretty high hopes. But the men's team has some way to go if they want to match the women. The US-American women's team have won four World Cups and five Olympic gold medals. All put together, though, it is clear that soccer is booming now in the US. And the women's head coach Emma Hayes told me recently that she believes the beautiful game will soon become the top sport in America. She also told me how she keeps herself grounded. And it's very entertaining. Here's our conversation at the brand new National Training Center.
2: This is my third iteration working in the country, and I always knew that the youth game and the grassroots game was, you know, heavily participation led. But what I have seen this time around is the growth of the pro game, the fandom at the pro game, not just with the national team, but growth of the NWSL and MLS. And the audiences that accompany that. It's so easy to find soccer on TV now than it was for me 20 years ago in this country. And I think that it's a sport that no longer sits as third or fourth, most popular. It's a sport that I still believe will become the number one sport in this country.
1: Really?
2: Yeah, when it comes to participation, I absolutely see that, and I think when it comes to the girls and women's side, you know, greater equity, greater equality, all of those things have really stood out as big changes.
1: You have achieved so much in this game already. Big tournament coming up next year. What would it mean to you personally to be able to say, on top of everything else, you're a World Cup winner?
2: Oh, I think extraordinary. But I'm also someone who's very measured and know that you have to go one step at a time with those things. And being involved in any championship effort, I have to go one game at a time. And first of all, we have to qualify for the World Cup. So all my efforts and energy goes into that. And then I will contemplate what I need to do beyond that.
1: You lead these young women. You grow and develop them and inspire them. But every relationship is a two-way street. So in what ways have they helped or maybe changed you?
2: All the time I say that players are your greatest teacher. And by that I mean you, as you age, they stay the same age. So how you relate, how you connect changes with different generations. So I'll often lean into what their subcultures are, what their interests are, or the things that motivate them. One, you have to be adaptable at this level. And I think they rub off on me in middle age. Like, they're getting me out of black clothes. They're getting me to dance on the touchline. They're getting me to...
1: Are you comfortable doing that?
2: No. But I am leaning into it. I ask all of these things of them, to be their selves and to lean into being open and with a growth mindset. So I'm just doing it myself.
1: I know you have and continue to inspire so many people. So I wonder who inspires you still now?
2: Learning from any industry or anybody I'm around, like learning is a big part of one, being at the top, but something that keeps me invested. So I can't attribute it to one thing, but I would say that I'm so grateful for family. My mother keeps

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9: The racing driver Catherine Legg is one of the most prominent women in motorsport, and she is aiming for history this weekend as the first woman to attempt the grueling double. That's the toughest races in both the IndyCar and NASCAR season, and it all happens on the same day. Five men have tried it before her. Only one has ever actually driven every single lap of both those races. It's an extraordinary feat of endurance, logistics, and of course, skill. Earlier this week, she told me all about it.
10: In racing terms, that means doing the two biggest races of both the NASCAR and IndyCar season, which is the Indy 500 and also the Coke 600 on the same day. So that's 1,100 miles across two states in two vastly different cars. It's only been done five times, only been attempted five times before. Tony Stewart was the only one to log all of the miles. So when they asked me if I wanted to do it, I said, okay, why not? Like a crazy person that I am.
9: I mean, at that point when they first approached you, did you have any idea really what would be involved?
10: I mean, it's this weird disconnect, right? Where you're like, that's so cool. And conceptually, you know exactly what's involved, but it doesn't sink in, right? Like, you're not thinking, oh, okay, how am I going to get from Indy to the helicopter, to the private jet, to the helicopter, to the golf cart, to the driver intros in Charlotte? You're not thinking about the toll that it's going to take on your body, but most importantly, and I think this has dawned on me this past week, is the mental toll that it's going to take, in that you have to switch gears, pun intended, from IndyCar, which is fast, 230 mile an hour, lots of downforce, completely different beast to driving one of those big old heavy stock cars, which moves around a lot, and obviously different set of rules, different set of drivers, different teams, different. So it's the same as driving from New York to Daytona Beach, pretty much, at, gosh, an average of 200 miles an hour, odd, if you average the two. And like, you cannot lose focus for a second of any of that. So I don't think anybody can comprehend that. I don't think I can comprehend that until I've done it either. I spoke to Kyle Larson, who did it before.

0: And he said physically it wasn't that bad. So I'm going to hope that he's physically the same shape as I am and that I find it okay.
1: How do you prepare for it? Is there anything you can do?
0: Tequila? No. I train year round. I spent the majority of my career, as you know, Don, in sports cars. So I'm used to doing 2 or 3 hour stints in endurance racing, getting out of the car, getting rehydrated, eating something, and then getting back in when my teammate's done with it. So I'm hoping that that will serve me well. I'm hoping that even though it's a different car, the amount of time in the race car will be okay.
1: When you look at what you're attempting, there's a whole bunch of firsts. So you're the first woman to try to do this, the first non-American to do this. I also see it's written that you're going to be the oldest driver to try to do this. What do all of those things mean to you?
0: I think the fact that I'm getting to be the sixth person in the world ever to do this is meaningful and it's cool. The first woman, it's cool and it's interesting because of my partnership with Elf Cosmetics, right? They believe that women should be wherever they want to be and barriers are only in your mind. And so they're empowering me to be able to do this. And hopefully that then signals to a myriad of young people out there, even if it's just one young person, we've done our job, right? That you can be anything that you want to be if you put your mind to it. There is a saying which is, to be it, you have to see it. And I'm a believer of that, in that if somebody else sees me doing this and they think, well, maybe I can do X, Y, or Z, it doesn't necessarily need to be in racing. It could be like, oh, I don't see any women in my engineering class, but I'm still going to go do it because I could be the only one. Whatever that means, I think it's just Elf empowering women mostly, but people, especially me. And I'm hoping that I can make them super proud on Sunday.
1: Well said. As for the age thing, Leg says she still feels like she's just 21. Catherine continues to inspire so many people. You can read much more about her story at cnn.com/worldsport, including which part of Sunday's race she's most looking forward to. Okay, finally from us today, congratulations to the women's football team Naegeo Hyeong, who have won the Asian Women's Champions League, beating Verde Beleza 1-0 in the final. And this is significant for more reasons than one. Naegeo Hyeong are from North Korea. They traveled into South Korea to play the tournament semi-final and final. They are the first North Korean athletes to visit the South in 8 years. There's a lot of tension and mistrust between the two countries, but these players will return home with some incredible tales to tell. That does it for this edition of CNN World Sport. Thanks for watching. I'm Don Riddell in Atlanta. See you again soon.
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12: Hello, I'm Brian Abel in Washington. Welcome to CNN Newsroom. Here's what's ahead. President Trump says Washington and Iran have largely negotiated an agreement to end the war. But Tehran says not so fast. Chaotic moments on and outside the White House grounds when Secret Service agents use deadly fire on a gunman. And the Ebola outbreak widening in the Democratic Republic of Congo. We will speak to an expert in pandemic preparedness about the steps we can take now.
13: Live from Washington, D.C., this is CNN Newsroom with Brian Abel.
12: We begin with a potential breakthrough in the talks to end the Iran war. U.S. President Donald Trump says a peace deal with Iran has been largely negotiated. Writing on social media, quote, final aspects and details of the deal are currently being discussed and will be announced shortly. The president goes on to say that the Strait of Hormuz will be reopened. But Iranian state media is pushing back on that claim. Fars News Agency reports Iran will maintain control of the critical waterway, and there will be no free passage like it was before the war. And Ukrainian emergency crews are assessing the damage from a huge Russian air attack on Kyiv. Explosions ringing out in the early hours of the morning, with Russian missiles and drones striking residential buildings and other structures across the capital overnight. Kyiv's mayor says at least 20 people have been wounded and at least one person has died. Residents describe a terrifying night, sheltering in the city's metro as they waited for the bombardment to end. Earlier, Ukraine and the U.S. had warned about Russian retaliation for a deadly Ukrainian strike on Friday. Russian President Vladimir Putin accuses Ukraine of firing drones on a college dormitory in the occupied Luhansk region in a, quote, terrorist act. Ukraine denies those claims, saying they only target military infrastructure. Russian state media says 18 people were killed. Let's bring in CNN military analyst and retired U.S. Air Force Colonel Cedric Layton. Colonel Layton, always good to see you. I do want to start with Ukraine because we have two developments here. One, Russia accusing Ukraine of hitting a dorm with a drone that Ukraine denies responsibility for. Then two, the strike by Russia and alleged retaliation to the drone strike described as a barrage of missiles using a missile system that they haven't very often, targeting Kyiv with a medium-range missile system. What do these developments tell you about this stage of the war and the capabilities of each side right now?
14: Yeah, great to be with you, Brian. One of the things to note about this is that in Ukraine, the war is basically at somewhat of a stalemate, but the Ukrainians are moving forward with a lot of different moves that really target areas deep inside Russia. The missile that you're referring to that the Russians have used on their attack on Kyiv may be the Oreshnik missile, which is a hypersonic missile. That missile goes at least 5 5 times the speed of sound, and in some cases has been known to go about 9 times the speed of sound. And that particular missile attack, that type of missile, has been used at least 3 times now, if it's proven that this missile was used in this latest attack on Kyiv. So the Russians are basically using missiles that are part of their more extensive inventory, their more sophisticated inventory. And in a way, it's designed to send a message not only to the Ukrainian government, but also to the European governments, as well as even the United States, that Russia has these missiles in its arsenal and it's willing to use them. So in essence, the Russians are warning that an escalation is possible in their war, not only against Ukraine, but any possible future conflict that they might engage in, say, with NATO, other NATO countries, or you know, even with countries outside of NATO.
12: But Carl, how, considering that they have this in their arsenal, the rarity of the amount of times that they've used this, but also the duration of this war, why not use it more often? Is this a sign of wanting to send a message, or is this, could this also be viewed as a sign of the Russians kind of trying to gain a foothold, maybe going a little bit further than they usually do because they're feeling like they're losing ground?
14: Well, that is definitely a possibility. And sometimes you send messages because you're losing ground, and you're trying to, in essence, bluff your way to either a victory or at least some kind of a solution that will give you a face-saving way out of the conflict. So there is some evidence to support that thesis. The idea that the Russians may want to find a way out of this conflict is definitely gaining traction. And what could be happening here is not only are they sending that message, but they're also using things, weapon systems that they would not normally use, but they're basically on a back foot, and they need to get off of that back foot and move into a more advantageous position, either diplomatically or militarily, or for them, preferably both.
12: Okay. And per our reporting, Colonel, there was a warning ahead of the attack. Does that give you insight into the intelligence capability of Ukraine and allies? And what questions do you still have about what this where this conflict goes from here?
14: Yeah, so as far as the Ukrainian intelligence capabilities are concerned, they are really extensive, and coupled with information that they get from allied nations, they have a very extensive network and have good warning capabilities. The fact that President Zelensky warned of the possibility of the Oreshnik being used before the attack was launched, and even the fact that the attack would be launched, indicates that the Ukrainians have been able to penetrate the Russian command and control system quite extensively. Now, as far as where the war goes from here, what I think we're looking at is a protracted continuation of this conflict. But I think what you're looking at also is the possibility that the Russians may very well try to find an off-ramp. And if they do find that off-ramp, they will try to, of course, keep as much Ukrainian territory that they've occupied, which is about 20% or so of the country. They'll try to keep as much of that as they possibly can. So we may see possibly a Korea-like situation where you have what in essence amounts to a conflict that is, in the Korean case, has gone on for over 70 years. We might see something like that in Ukraine, where you, in essence, freeze the conflict in place, but have an agreement that allows for what amounts to an armistice, things like the exchange of prisoners and a cessation of most hostilities, but still basically a cold peace, in essence, in a case like that.
12: Okay. Let's talk about another conflict where participants are looking for an off-ramp, Iran. We have President Trump alleging that a deal is largely negotiated. Axios is reporting that that agreement would include a 60-day ceasefire extension that could be extended by mutual consent, and negotiations on curbing Iran's nuclear program would also take place during this time. What does this tell you about the timeline of actually ending the war, and has this moved from the original reasoning for the war of a nuclear weapon to now the strait being the main reason for ending the war?
14: Well, I think the economic issues, Brian, surrounding the closure of the strait are really paramount in this. And I think there was a lot of pressure put on the Trump administration and probably even the Iranians to reach an agreement by not only the Arab Gulf nations, but mediators like Pakistan and other countries that are involved in the mediation efforts. So in this situation, what you're looking at, I think, is both sides trying to find somewhat of an off-ramp, but the Iranians being ready to resume hostilities, and the United States being in somewhat of a similar position, but more from an offensive perspective. But the basic idea being that they are looking for some kind of an off-ramp so that oil prices start to go down and so that commerce can flow throughout the Persian Gulf region.
12: All right. Colonel Cedric Layton, always appreciate your expertise and insights, sir. Thank you.
14: You bet, Brian. Thanks so much.
12: Authorities in Washington are investigating after a Secret Service officer shot and killed a man near the White House. The agency says that that individual approached a checkpoint and fired at them. ABC News' correspondent Selena Wang was recording a social media video when those shots were heard.
7: For the two sides to remain far apart.
12: Certainly frightening moments. Sources telling CNN the deceased suspect is a 21-year-old named Nasir Best. Court records indicate he'd had previous encounters with the Secret Service, as well as mental health concerns. President Donald Trump thanked law enforcement for their prompt response in a social media post early Sunday. CNN's Julia Benbrook was there when the shots rang out and filed this report.
9: Yeah, scary evening here covering the White House Saturday. Members of the White House press corps, we heard what appeared to be gunshots, dozens of gunshots, it sounded like, and were rushed into the White House briefing room. That's where we were on lockdown for roughly 40 minutes. Now, as Secret Service told everyone to get inside, to get safe, we have some of those moments of panic. These were captured by photojournalist Joe Wagner as he went to safety as well. We now know that a shooting occurred at 17th and Pennsylvania, not too far from the White House grounds, that the suspect pulled out a weapon and fired at officers. They then returned fire. He was shot, taken to the hospital, and is now dead. Now, a bystander was also shot. It is unclear if that person was wounded by the suspect or by the return fire. President Donald Trump was here at the White House when all of this took place. He was not impacted. We do know that he has been briefed on the situation. Julia Benbrook, CNN, the White House.
12: Search and rescue efforts are ongoing in northern China after a gas explosion at a coal mine killed at least 82 people. Emergency teams are still searching for potential survivors nearly 2 days after China's worst mining disaster in more than a decade. But rescue efforts have been complicated by an inaccurate map of the tunnels provided by the mining company. State-run Beijing News says all underground workers are required to wear GPS trackers, but some may not have been wearing them at the time of the explosion. Let's bring in CNN's Mike Valerio now from Beijing. And Mike, fill us in on the latest on the rescue operation.
15: Brian, I'm really struck by the EMS chief of Chongzhou, which is the municipality where this happened, saying that there could be a secondary disaster. The risk of that happening is not out of the question because of the elevated levels of harmful gases, specifically carbon monoxide. When this happened, 7:30 on Friday, there was an alarm that there was elevated carbon monoxide in and around this mine. And then the explosion happens a short time later. Also, as you were alluding to, the explosion was so powerful that many of these tunnels have filled up with water. So the rescue teams, to try to make sure that everybody is accountable now, is accounted for now that we're in Sunday afternoon, they're not only bringing water pumps down there about 300 meters underground, they're also bringing kayaks as part of their rescue mission. Again, 300 meters underground. So how this all happened, 7:30 on Friday night, there is that alarm. A survivor of this explosion reports to China Central TV, state media, our fantastic colleagues who are down in Chongqing province right now, that he smells something like sulfur. Hears something that sounds like a firecracker, obviously realizes that that is a terrible occurrence, tries to get out of there. There's a huge plume of smoke and then loses consciousness, comes to, gets everybody out of there who is around him, who has also lost consciousness, makes it out of there miraculously. There were 247 people who were underground when this explosion happened. More than 200 people evacuated by sunrise the next day from not only underground, but also within the surrounding area above ground. So the death toll, if you're joining us on CNN yesterday, was reported to be at 90 and is now down, revised down to 82. And local authorities said that was in part because of the chaos of the scene. Also, not great, you know, paraphrasing for our conversation here, Brian, not terrific records kept of just how many people were working at that mine, who was underground and when. Like you were saying in the intro to our segment, everybody's required to have their GPS monitor on when they go underground. Some people did not have their monitors on. So a lot of confusion about who was where exactly when this explosion happened, and the death toll revised down to now 82 dead from 90 at this time yesterday. And certainly notable that Xi Jinping, China's leader, getting involved here, urging an all-out rescue mission and promising to hold all those responsible accountable. Certainly a black eye for China's energy sector when so much of China relies on coal, certainly responsible for our background here this afternoon, to secure its energy sector, and certainly for 82 families that are now weighed down by this tragedy, certainly trying to hold people accountable and make sure something at this scale doesn't happen again, Brian.
16: And hopefully more families are not added to that list and the rescuers can find more survivors. Mike Valerio for us in Beijing. Mike, thank you. Emergency crews in Southern California are racing to prevent a potentially catastrophic explosion after a tank holding thousands of gallons of a toxic and highly flammable chemical began overheating at an aerospace facility in Orange County on Thursday. California Governor Gavin Newsom declaring a state of emergency on Saturday. And around 50,000 people in the surrounding area are under evacuation orders as crews continue their efforts to try and cool and stabilize that tank. The world is racing to contain the deadly Ebola outbreak in Central Africa, and still ahead for us, the latest on public backlash against regional authorities over the worsening crisis.
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16: The Ebola outbreak in Central Africa is now the second largest ever on record. Health officials there confirming 91 cases alongside more than 850 suspected cases. Three Red Cross volunteers are believed to be among the earliest fatalities after reportedly contracting the virus on a regional humanitarian mission in March. This comes amid growing public backlash in the Democratic Republic of Congo, where a second Ebola treatment center was set ablaze on Saturday. 18 suspected Ebola patients are now unaccounted for after fleeing during that attack. Joining us live to discuss is the co-chair of the World Health Organization's Independent Panel for Pandemic Preparedness and Response, former New Zealand Prime Minister Helen Clark. Madam Prime Minister, thank you very much for your time. I first want to get your estimation of where you believe this outbreak is heading based on everything that you've seen on the ground so far, its deadliness, its speed, where containment is, how it's being handled.
0: Well, first, everyone's thoughts are with those who are immediately affected. People are dying, families are suffering, the response workers are in there in considerable danger, and every effort has to be made to limit, contain the spread of this, which isn't easy in the conflict-affected region that this has occurred in. Yes, we're seeing now many more suspected cases and deaths being reported. That will also partly reflect the fact that there is now active focus on it. And this was a little slow to come to public attention, as we know. But the key thing is to try to get a ring around it, support everyone impacted, and support that response.
16: And I talked to multiple health officials this past week, Madam Prime Minister, who all suggest that the changes here in the U.S. made by the Trump administration have staggered preparedness for a virus of this nature with no vaccine. The infrastructure on the ground not where it's previously been, the CDC not in lockstep with the WHO. What's your assessment?
0: The United States has been and still is an incredibly important partner in any effort to contain a deadly disease like this. The CDC has had so much expertise, so much reach, and as we all know, it's had significant cuts. We've also seen statements from the head of the International Rescue Committee, David Miliband, saying that because of the cuts that they had had with USAID going, they had had to severely reduce their presence in the region. And normally they would have been able to be more onto it. So there's no doubt that funding cuts, and not only from the US, but more broadly as well, have hurt the ability to detect diseases, viruses like this very, very quickly.
16: With this outbreak already being the second largest on record, the first killed 11,000 people, some 28,000 infected, worldwide impact, nearly a dozen cases here in the U.S. Is this threatening to surpass that? What most concerns you?
0: So the big West African outbreak also got away before there was a concerted international response. This one is at this point largely confined in this eastern area of DRC. But as we know, there are cases across borders as well. The key thing is to jump on it very, very hard now and to learn the lessons of the future, which is that we cannot relax our grip on surveillance and detection. A stitch in time always saves nine. And unfortunately, we didn't have that stitch in time here. This was a way before anyone knew. So just throw everything at putting a ring around it, supporting those affected, stopping further spread. This is critical.
16: And Madam Prime Minister, given the backlash in the DRC, what can be done to get this under control, considering there isn't a vaccine at the moment that has moved beyond a trial phase? What steps can countries take to be better prepared? What steps can the region take right now to tamp down the anger and frustration of the people there?
0: The critical thing is for the response to be done with the support of peers in the community who totally understand what is happening. We know in many communities there are particular practices around how you handle a deceased member of your family. You wash them for burial, you dress them for burial. This is very, very dangerous with Ebola. But if that's not well understood and communicated by people that the community trusts, then you will get a backlash. We saw that in previous outbreaks, including in West Africa. We're seeing that here now. I think the critical message going forward is we have to be better risk informed. We have to be prepared for when a virus like this pops up in an area where we know it's endemic. We know Ebola's endemic. This strain of it, not as common, but it has happened before. The signals needed to be able to be picked up much earlier before it got away like this.
16: Helen Clark, thank you very much for your expertise, and we are all hoping that this remains a contained virus. Thank you.
0: Thank you.
16: The family of NASCAR driver Kyle Busch has announced that he died after severe pneumonia that progressed into sepsis. CNN's Don Riddell now.
1: The NASCAR community is just reeling after Kyle Busch's death was announced on Thursday, and now we're learning more details about his final days. In a statement released by his family on Saturday, they said that the cause of death was sepsis. Quote, the medical evaluation provided to the Busch family concluded that severe pneumonia progressed into sepsis, resulting in rapid and overwhelming associated complications, the statement read. It continued, the family asks for continued understanding and privacy during this difficult time. Busch, who was only 41, had asked for a doctor during his race at Watkins Glen, New York, 2 weeks ago. And according to a 911 call obtained by CNN, he coughed up blood and was experiencing shortness of breath while he was working in a racing simulator on Wednesday. Busch had been preparing for this weekend's race in Charlotte, the Coca-Cola 600, the longest race of the NASCAR season. Ahead of the race on Saturday, his team unloaded his car, but with a new number. Busch's number 8 has been retired, NASCAR says, until his 11-year-old son Brexton is old enough to race. One of Busch's teammates will drive the car this weekend instead with the number 33. The Memorial Day race on Sunday is going to be a memorial that nobody could have ever expected or wanted. Back to you.
16: Thanks, Don. I'm Brian Abel in Washington. Inside Africa is next.
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2: These are Botswana's innovators. 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

0: This is Gaborone, home to the Botswana Digital and Innovation Hub, conceived as the country's first science and technology park.
1: Botswana is built on a legacy of diamonds. 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
0: The 57-hectare campus has been referred to as Botswana's Silicon Valley, but CEO Kabo Petru believes they're building their own model.
1: It's not really to try and copy Silicon Valley in California. We're actually a special economic zone. When a tech leader comes and set up in our technology park, there are certain incentives. We offer them a connection to an entire local innovation ecosystem of the young, bright Botswana minds.
0: The hub also encourages entrepreneurs to solve local problems through a startup fund.
1: Potum manure is quite a nuisance in Botswana. It's a problem that we need to solve to turn poultry manure into something of use.
0: Michael Mokhopa is a co-founder of New Carbon, a company transforming agricultural waste into value while generating carbon credits.
2: New Carbon is a manufacturer of waste to energy plants, focusing on the poultry industry and turning it into value. And you get four products: a biogas, bio oil, a liquid to be used as a fertilizer, and then lastly you get a solid residue, which is more than 90% carbon, your biochar. You've taken a waste product or a nuisance, you then convert it into value.
0: New Carbon has a decade-long history with the Botswana Digital and Innovation Hub.
2: But the production of the plants is going to happen in Lobas. Yeah. We became a member of the hub in 2015 under the clean tech category. And we got a grant to build a proof of concept plant to take the product out of the lab into something physical. There is a great need to address the energy shortage, deal with decarbonization, and this is what New Carbon is all about.
0: Alongside developing solutions to specific challenges, the hub also promotes local manufacturing of products currently being imported.
3: At Dietech, we are a technology brand that designs and we also manufacture anything that is a consumer electronic.
0: Dietech is working to inspire their young workforce to learn new skills and reframe the narrative of what can be achieved on the continent.
3: We're looking at people who are ready to break stereotypes, people who are ready to say, okay, we want to rise to this occasion, we want to be part of this change, of this shift when it comes to the African market. We want to change the narrative.
0: That mindset has led to products that balance practicalities and affordability for everyday consumers.
3: Affordability is one of our very most important aspects and factors that we consider when we make products. And we tailor to say, let's make a product that is functional, that is practical, and also affordable.
0: From its initial incubation at the Botswana Digital and Innovation Hub, Dietech has emerged as a homegrown brand, designing and building consumer electronics for Botswana's future.
3: Dietech is not just a brand, but it is a company that exists to actually cement and imprint the fact that as an African, I have the capacity, the capability, and the opportunity to create something that was deemed impossible for an African. It is very important that Africans would rise to the occasion, so we're going to do it.
0: Entrepreneur Shine Munyatsi's fintech company, Ipachi Capital, is an investment and advisory firm supporting entrepreneurs with access to funding, a challenge facing many small businesses.
4: In the Southern African region, there are more than 10 million small businesses in the informal sector who don't have access to capital. And financial institutions, for example, they cannot fund what they cannot see.
0: Today, Ipachi offers strategic guidance and partnerships to unlock growth and innovation.
4: A small business owner, for example, like Kelly's Tuck Shop, will now be in a better position to see the sales, what product performed, and they can see eligibility in terms of access to capital. It is what inspired the development and design of Ipachi, which is a data-driven tool that allows the small businesses to digitize their operations and automatically generate records that will then unlock funding.
0: Behind his innovation, there's a personal story of how financial barriers negatively affect small businesses every day.
4: My parents ran a small kiosk. It was how they put food on the table. From time to time, my parents would run out of stock, and then that kind of limited the number of customers, and eventually it will mean that they have to make less sales.
0: Now, with the help of the Innovation Hub, Ipachi's digital tools are bridging that gap. Small businesses can track performance, make smarter decisions, and unlock capital.
4: It allows you to make data-driven decisions. For example, you can see what moves, when does it move, what doesn't move. The first thing that we see is growth in terms of revenue. Now these businesses have an opportunity to access the capital they need to increase their stock, for example.
0: The Botswana Digital and Innovation Hub is transforming ideas into opportunities and building a future-proof economy through a thriving innovation ecosystem.
1: So our mandate, our focus is to cultivate and develop the necessary growth engines to develop a digital economy. With the digital economy as a platform, you lay the foundation to be able to diversify as a nation.
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0: The sun has yet to rise here in the far north of Botswana. And safari guide Monica Modimoetsi is preparing her electric game viewing vehicle and going to meet her guests.
1: I had passion to learn about how nature is, and being in an area where it is male dominated wasn't an easy thing because, you know, people will doubt you. But if you have that passion and that support to do what you love, you can conquer everything. So that's really what made me to like pursue this career. Being a safari guide in Botswana, that is my passion, and also that is just to educate people all over the world on the fauna and flora of our country, the beauty that we get over here.
0: Monica is a guide in a national park that's home to a true beacon of innovation in conservation, Chobe Game Lodge.
2: The philosophy behind Chobe Holdings is conservation, be able to look after the environment that we operate in. The people are the backbone of the business. It's a company that is listed on Botswana Stock Exchange. It's got more than 1,500 Botswanas that own shares in the business. But not only that, the operation of the business is run by people like me. 100% of all our properties are managed by Botswanas. So that for us is very significant. The profits all end up in Botswana, so in push the economy.
0: The company says it has 20 lodges across Botswana, Zambia and Namibia, operating under two brands, Kerr and Downey and Desert and Delta.
2: Our philosophy is to be able to leave as little impact as we could into the environment that we operate in. Basically meaning we have to leave this environment intact, like how we've got it from our forefathers for our future generations.
3: We living here with the wild animals, so we make sure that the environment is well taken care of. We try and leave a very minimal impact.
0: The story of Chobe Game Lodge is best told by founding partner Jonathan Gibson.
4: My parents were very avid campers, so we camped along the river every year, and eventually we found there was a small village further into the game reserve, and my parents bought one of these houses. After independence came, my parents were slung out, but I was always desperate to get back, and Southern Sun had built Chobe Game Lodge back in 1972, but they'd closed it in 77. It had remained closed until 83, and when a friend of mine and myself, we went to approach Southern Sun and we bought the Game Lodge.
0: Today, more than 40 years later, the five-star ecotourism lodge holds the highest level of ecotourism certification awarded by the Botswana Tourism Organization.
2: Our lodges are pretty much all of them running on 100% solar.
3: We have about 315 solar panels on top of our roof at the workshop. We produce about 104 kilowatt, and that will go straight to our DC box because we trying as much to reduce our electricity usage.
0: Alongside reducing reliance on Botswana's electricity grid, they've pioneered a range of environmental innovations.
2: The only property in Botswana that is currently operating on electric boats. So we implemented this way back in 2014. It gives you the best experience that you could get. You don't have the noise pollution.
0: Beyond silent solar boats, Chobe's innovation extends onto land with electric vehicles redefining the game drive experience.
5: Sandeepa's right there, you see them? Just in the water there.
2: We also introduced electric vehicles. The first company to introduce that in Botswana. It's very quiet. You don't have diesel leaks. You don't have fumes. We're getting on our second generations of vehicles now. And it's incredible. It gives the best experience ever.
0: But operating sustainably here goes far beyond game drives. Running a remote lodge demands self-sufficiency, resourcefulness, and careful environmental management.
3: We have an above ground water recycling plant where we recycle our water, and we use that mainly to water our gardens.
2: That collects all this water and makes sure that it's processed and then it can be sprinkled out and it's safe for the environment.
4: You're almost like running a small town here. You've got to supply your own water. You've got to supply your own power. You've got to be able to do your own maintenance. You've got to dispose of your own waste.
2: The logistics of getting supplies into the lodges, it's incredible. It normally takes roughly anything from 6 hours to 18 hours to get a can of Coke to the tourists into the lodges. It is within our responsibility to make sure that it gets back to where it belongs. So we've got some great systems that we've got in place. We will crush them so that it could be packaged and be sent back.
0: And it's not only cans that need to be recycled.
3: We have the reduce, reuse and the recycle plant. So we are making use of a glass crusher, and we crush either glass bottles or anything broken, ceramics that come from the kitchen, finer particles.
0: Along with their recycling and responsible waste disposal systems, the lodge has a farm-to-fork initiative, where fresh produce is sourced locally for the lodge, which also helps minimize their carbon footprint.
2: We've got amazing relationships with farmers. We've got Chobe Farms close by, so we produce vegetables as well as fruits. And most importantly, we also get some fish from the Chobe Farms.
0: Alongside its technological innovations, Chobe Game Lodge also pioneered a transformation in its staff. It was started 20 years ago by Lodge General Manager Johan Brewer.
3: So he started off by hiring one lady in 2006, and the guiding industry has been a male-dominated job for so many years. But he saw the potential in her, and then it was officially now an all-women guiding team in 2010.
1: Chobe Game Lodge empowered women into becoming powerful women in this industry, which of course we are prospering, doing really, really good in this industry. So yeah, that's just how these Chobe Angels came into being. We do help each other. We do like lift each other up in terms of those ones that are coming behind us. We set more like an example to them, like we are role models to them.
0: And for the Chobe Holdings Group Managing Director, the plan for the future is simple.
2: Looking at the future, we're hoping that this will be one of the best safari company. So innovation is being part of our daily lives. But most importantly, leaving a very little impact to the environment. We make sure we protect our wildlife and conservation area so that we can leave this environment intact for our future generations.
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2: This is Gaborone, Botswana, where innovation is helping tackle one of Africa's biggest challenges, connecting the unconnected. Through partnerships and practical technology, companies like Brastawn are transforming basic mobile phones into powerful tools.
3: Primarily, what we're trying to do is improve our livelihoods, access to markets, access to information, access to a community. So we had to build something and meet people where they really are. Connecting the unconnected means bridging the digital divide, allowing the marginalized communities access so that they too have the exposure that allows them to thrive.
2: The approach is rooted in using simple technology to deliver powerful solutions.
3: Turning a basic mobile phone into something that feels like a smartphone actually means we're able to use the high-end technology in the back end and send it through to any device using whatever channels that that device is capable of handling. So if it's SMS, if it's USSD, if it's interactive voice, that's how we deliver it.
2: And this approach has driven rapid growth for the company.
4: In the early days, it was literally just myself and our CEO, Martin. And now we have a team of 40. So it's grown significantly and we're in 6 countries, having reached 6 million people. So the growth has been quite remarkable.
2: From the outset, the focus has been on building inclusive solutions that directly address the realities of underserved communities.
4: Our users are the underserved, low-income populations, people that live in rural areas, women and young people who need opportunities that they don't have access to simply because of their economic status. So we like to look at our users not just as underserved populations, but as people that are integral in our economy.
2: And for Brastawn, their partnership with telecom company Orange has been key.
5: Brastawn started initially as a small startup that won one of our social venture prize. So we opened our channels to them and we built something more closer to a partnership. We collaborate on different projects and we support them also in expanding internationally to other countries where Orange is present. And it complements what Orange brings.
3: They're in about 19 countries. They've got the hugest databases as telecom providers. We've got the solutions. For us, it was a win-win partnership where we can give the solutions with value-added services and they've got the distribution channels for us to reach the masses.
4: Orange was an essential partner because it took our vision over and beyond the borders of Botswana. They're such an important engine of growth.
2: One of those great ideas has been developed to support a critical sector, agriculture.
3: M-Agri is our flagship product and really addresses a very fundamental need. It's about improving livelihoods. We've developed a platform that allows farmers to put up their produce and advertise them to masses across borders and also get advisory services so that they're able to produce the best crops before sending them out.
4: What we did, and I believe we did really well, is building context-specific solutions. So instead of building for our user base, we built with them.
2: At its core, M-Agri is about improving access to information and to markets.
3: The biggest challenge that smallholder farmers have is access to markets and advisory services. So we improve their chances of getting information.

0: and being able to produce the best products. And MAgri helps farmers by giving them daily market prices. So farmers know exactly what to sell at, when to sell, when to hold. MAgri allows us to bridge that digital divide. It allows us to reach those people that are hard to reach in the most remotest of areas and give them the same and equal access.
1: For one farmer in the village of Boka, as for many across Africa, there are everyday challenges.
2: To access MAgri, you must have an orange SIM card. Then you dial *118#. After dialing that number, the MAgri platform will display options to choose from, such as weather, tips, groups, prices, and more. 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
1: A key to that success has been designing solutions with the user in mind.
3: I think Braston found the good balance between technical content and a way to market it to people that made sense in their daily lives. If you want to be successful, you need to be able to talk to everyone.
2: You cannot start farming without the right knowledge. MAgri helps with courses, tips, general farming knowledge, and weather updates that keep you informed about the coming days. MAgri is important. It helps.
1: And back in the capital, Gaborone, one of Botswana's most successful businessmen, known affectionately as a serial entrepreneur, is positive about the future.
4: There are some signs that there is a change, a process by which we are embracing fully innovation. Let us see ourselves as entrepreneurs, all of us. And once we do that, then that transition will come to manifest. It takes work, it takes time, it takes focus before you can become an entrepreneur. You need to have the desire coupled with the faith and then action, not just action, massive action.
1: Today, through his business and podcast, Mokgobe is championing a new mindset, one rooted in innovation, discipline, and opportunity.
4: I do see it when I interview these young, starry-eyed youngsters in terms of entrepreneurs who are really, really excited to see their ideas being implemented. And we have seen some of them go on to achieve great feats. Success lies in empowering others around you and achieving your goals.
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11: Hello, wherever you are in the world, you are now in the CNN newsroom with me, Ben Hunt, in Atlanta, and it is so good to have you with me. Coming up on the show, the Secret Service shot and killed a man who opened fire on a White House security checkpoint. It wasn't their first encounter with him. President Trump says a deal with Iran has been largely negotiated. We'll ask an expert what that even means. And authorities in California are keeping close tabs on an explosive situation as they try desperately to cool a leaking tank of hazardous materials.
12: Live from Atlanta, this is CNN Newsroom with Ben Hunt.
11: Welcome. Authorities in Washington, D.C. are investigating after Secret Service officers shot and killed a man near the White House just a few hours ago. The agency says the man approached a checkpoint and opened fire on them. ABC News correspondent Selena Wang was filming a social media video when she heard a volley of gunshots.
13: For the two sides to remain far apart.
11: Sources tell CNN the deceased suspect is 21-year-old Nasir Best. Court records indicate he had previous encounters with the Secret Service as well as mental health concerns. In a social media post early on Sunday, President Donald Trump thanked law enforcement for their prompt response. CNN's Julia Benbrook was there when the shots rang out and filed this report for us.
14: Yeah, scary evening here covering the White House Saturday. Members of the White House press corps, we heard what appeared to be gunshots, dozens of gunshots, it sounded like, and were rushed into the White House briefing room. That's where we were on lockdown for roughly 40 minutes. Now, as Secret Service told everyone to get inside, to get safe, we have some of those moments of panic. These were captured by photojournalist Joe Wagner as he went to safety as well. We now know that a shooting occurred at 17th and Pennsylvania, not too far from the White House grounds, that the suspect pulled out a weapon and fired at officers. They then returned fire. He was shot, taken to the hospital, and is now dead. Now, a bystander was also shot. It is unclear if that person was wounded by the suspect or by the return fire. President Donald Trump was here at the White House when all of this took place. He was not impacted. We do know that he has been briefed on the situation. Julia Benbrook, CNN, the White House.
11: Let's bring in Steve Moore. He's a CNN law enforcement contributor and a retired FBI supervisory special agent. Thank you for being with me, sir. I appreciate it. This is someone who was already known to the Secret Service and had other encounters around the White House. At what point does somebody move from being viewed as a troubled individual to being viewed as a genuine security concern?
15: Well, when they do something violent is one thing, but prior to that, you have to cross a bunch of different trip lines. Is this person capable of attacking? Do they have the means to attack? Are they armed? There's an entire matrix of things that you go through to determine the threat level of any individual. And I think possibly because this person appeared to be delusional, he might not have been registered or at least thought of as such an imminent threat.
11: As investigators do go through social media activity and prior contacts with the police, what do you think they're going to be looking for now?
15: They're going to be looking about to where he got his gun. And they're going to be obviously looking at all of his social media, everything on his cell phone, anything he said to people. And the things he said are going to be a little bit out there. I mean, at one point, he claimed to be Osama bin Laden. Mm. At another point, he claimed to be God. And so it's going to be difficult to pin this down. The behavioral sciences unit at the FBI will almost certainly be trying to determine what kind of things they can learn from this so that in the future you would not take somebody like this as unseriously as he was.
16: Can you just talk us through the first few seconds of this incident when somebody approaches a security checkpoint and suddenly opens fire? What training and protocol immediately kick in for agents?
15: The training at that point is to get cover and return fire as quickly as possible to stop them from shooting. From what I heard, and this is just an opinion, but it sounded like there were six shots in a cadence that was similar to a revolver pistol being fired. There's a long trigger pull, and it was just bang, bang, bang, bang on the same cadence. About the time the sixth bullet was heard, there was just a ration of gunfire coming out. You couldn't tell individual reports from the guns. So it sounds to me like it took them almost the entire time he was shooting to get their weapons and return fire, which is not surprising. They're sitting there doing their normal jobs, and all of a sudden bullets are coming at them.
16: We also know that a bystander was injured. Investigators are still working through exactly how that happened. Are you surprised that more people weren't hurt in this incident?
15: Well, it was raining, I think, and so that may have kept a lot of the bystanders away. Had this happened on a beautiful sunny day, I think you would have had a lot of tourists there, people just wanting to see the White House area. That, as you know, is a very very crowded area on a beautiful day, and this was not. And so fortunately, that weather may have saved lives.
16: I just wonder if you could tell us about any gaps that may be existing within the US healthcare system that would allow someone with mental health issues this level of access to guns and to carry out an incident like this.
15: Well, Ben, obviously, I think we'd all agree on the fact that somebody like that should not be able to have a firearm. And we have to wonder what's going on in the medical community or in the political community where it deals with psychiatric issues. You remember, you probably don't remember, but you've studied the fact that in the 70s in America, there was a great uproar that people were being locked away and kept away from population. One flew over the cuckoo's nest, things like that. And it caused a backlash where America didn't want anymore to institutionalize people who were delusional and made threats. There may be a need to go back to that and just fix the problems we had.
16: Mm-hmm. It is obviously a very difficult topic, but we do appreciate your insights. CNN law enforcement contributor Steve Moore, thank you so much for now.
15: Thank you.
16: We are now getting new details about a potential peace deal that Iran and the U.S. may be close to signing. Citing a U.S. official, Axios is reporting that it would include a 60-day ceasefire extension. During that time, the Strait of Hormuz would be reopened and Iran would be allowed to sell oil freely. Negotiations on curbing Iran's nuclear program would also continue. This all comes after President Trump said a peace deal had been, quote, largely negotiated. He made the announcement on Truth Social, saying the details still need to be finalized. CNN producer Sebastian Schöckler joins me live now from Berlin. Sebastian, there is so much going on and many details are very unclear at the moment, but what more can you tell us?
17: Yeah, good morning, Ben. What I think that we have here is essentially the framework, the beginnings of what is going to be likely a negotiated settlement. At least that seems to be the prevailing wind right now. We've seen the president announcing on Truth Social that the negotiation has been largely negotiated, and that there are several elements to that that seem to form the crux of this, which is, first of all, that the Strait of Hormuz, that choke point that has been effectively a bargaining chip by both sides since the beginning of this war, would be reopened, and that the US blockade of Iranian ports by American naval forces would also end. There is a little bit of disagreement, it seems, about whether that is the correct characterization. The Iranian state media is disputing that claim and the way that it's being characterized by the US president. The other parts of this negotiation seem to suggest that there is now a ticking clock that would start on agreement of 30 days for further discussions to take place about the release of Iranian's nuclear stockpile, that enriched uranium that it so needs to be able to build a nuclear weapon, but which Iran claims would only ever be used for civilian purposes. And the last part of this is that there would be in a 30-day there would be a release of Iranian assets that are under sanctions, likely held in other banks and assets across the world in different locations outside of Iran. So what we've had here is, Ben, the last 24 to 48 hours, a serious amount of diplomatic back and forth. We've seen Pakistani, Qatari mediators arriving in Tehran for discussions with the regime. We've had Donald Trump cancelling large parts of his weekend, one of them including going to his son's wedding in the Bahamas, and that meeting that he held in the White House with the Chiefs of the General Staff, Dan Kane, US Vice President J.D. Vance, and the Secretary of State. All of those now seem to be pointing towards that we are heading towards some form of negotiated settlement. Whether both sides are totally happy with it, well, we just don't know that yet, Ben.
16: Okay, Sebastian, I appreciate that insight. I'm sure I'll be speaking to you again within the next hour. So thank you again for now. Speak to you then. Let's dive deeper into this with Sina Sodhi, director of the Middle East Studies program at George Washington University. He's also the author of Iran and the Bomb, the United States, Iran and the Nuclear Question. And there's the book there. Thank you so much for being with me, sir. President Trump says a deal has been largely negotiated. Based on what you're hearing and what you're seeing from the Iranian side, how close do you actually think the two sides are to an agreement now?
18: Well, the spokesperson for the Iranian Foreign Ministry already put on his Twitter or X account that Iran has achieved a victory, and he made a historical comparison to the old Persian Empire, that the Iranians are always coming out victorious. So my sense is that yes, the details are still being negotiated. We are not exactly sure about the details, but it seems that since Iranians are declaring victory, President Trump also said that the deal has largely been reached. I think I'm cautiously optimistic that we have a political solution in the hostilities.
16: Well, saying that, we are hearing very different messages when it comes specifically to the Strait of Hormuz. What have you heard from your sources, and what's Iranian media saying? What do you actually think is happening behind the scenes here?
18: The Iranian media, and I'm looking at the Fars News agency, which is really close to the IRGC, the Islamic Revolutionary Guard Corps, they're denying the foreign reports, and this statement that I just mentioned came out before the Axios report. Mm-hmm. They denied that. But ultimately, I think the issue of Iran charging a toll on ships, I think from the beginning it was a posturing, really position by Iranians, or negotiating position. And I think that they knew that ultimately they're not going to be able to charge every ship some money. So my understanding is that the Axios report that you also mentioned in your report is quite accurate. We are looking at, for now, we're looking at a political settlement of the hostilities. And then once the 60 days are over, then we will be looking at a technical negotiations to resolve the nuclear issue, which was really President Trump's justification to start the war again.
16: I guess my big question with this is how there can be this level of difference between the narratives from the US and from Iran. So what does that tell you? Is this a genuine disagreement over content?
18: Yes, and Iranians are very careful about their public messaging. They don't want to look weak. They don't want to appear that as they're caving to U.S. demands. But I think, again, as I said, I think that ultimately the political solution and a peace is within reach.
16: Okay. Sina Sodhi, thank you so much for now. Appreciate it.
18: Good to be with you. Thank you.
16: Overnight strikes in southern Lebanon forced residents in the city of Tyre to evacuate their homes. After the sun rose, people surveyed the damage and sifted through the rubble. Israel says it targeted and destroyed Hezbollah infrastructure. Both Israel and Hezbollah accuse each other of violating a ceasefire agreement that was announced on April 16th.
19: It's a residential area, densely populated. People return during the ceasefire, a ceasefire that's unfortunately fragile. They return thinking they were safe.
16: Also in Tyre, funerals were held on Saturday for two medics killed in Israeli strikes. They were among six medical personnel killed in a pair of strikes that took place in southern Lebanon on Thursday and Friday. A state of emergency has been declared in Southern California over an overheating chemical tank at an aerospace facility. After the break, the potentially catastrophic impact that it could have on the surrounding community. See you in a moment.
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16: Welcome back. Emergency crews in Southern California are racing to prevent a potentially catastrophic explosion after a tank holding thousands of gallons of a toxic and highly flammable chemical began overheating at an aerospace facility in Orange County. The team is bringing you some live pictures of it just there. It's very dark. You can kind of just see some water being poured on it. California Governor Gavin Newsom declared a state of emergency on Saturday as crews continue their efforts to cool and stabilize the tank. CNN's Veronica Miracle reports for us.
3: Well, this is a race against time, according to officials who say there are two potentially very bad outcomes that could happen here. The first being that thousands of gallons of a toxic chemical could leak out and spill into the area. The second being a catastrophic explosion. Of course, officials are trying to make sure that neither of those things happen. Fire crews have been working to spray water on the tanks to try and cool them down, but we heard from officials that apparently that hasn't been working. They say that the chemical has been increasing in temperature about a degree an hour. So at Friday morning, it was about 77 degrees. And by Saturday morning, it was about 90 degrees. Officials did talk about what could potentially happen if there was the worst case scenario explosion to happen. Take a listen to what they had to say.
4: So if this tank fails and we have an explosion, these represent our blast zone. The innermost circle represents areas where we can expect severe structural damage and significant harm. Beyond that, you'll see an orange oblong. That represents areas that are immediately dangerous to life and health, where it would cause injury if anybody inhales or is impacted by the product in question. And then the yellow is our non-hazardous zone, which is our odor threshold. This product has a very low odor threshold and can be smelt very easily, so that's why that representation is very large, but again, it is non-hazardous at that level.
3: MMA, the chemical in question, is a chemical used to manufacture plastics. And officials say smelling it doesn't necessarily mean that it's going to be bad for your health. However, residents in the area have apparently been reporting some issues like dizziness and other respiratory issues. It could potentially be hazardous to your health. About 15% of people in the evacuation zone actually have not left the area. They're refusing to leave. But officials say if you are outside of the evacuation red zone, then that there are no concerns to your health and that you don't even need to be wearing a mask. So that is the good news. Now, what officials are hoping will happen is that they will be able to cool the chemical enough that it will harden from the outside in and they will be able to neutralize this issue. But there is no guarantee that that's going to happen. Of course, officials monitoring this every step of the way and communicating every step of the way. Back to you.
16: For more, I want to bring in Dr. Elaine Bernal, a lecturer in chemistry and biochemistry at California State University in Long Beach. Thank you so much for being with me. Can you just bring us up to speed on where things stand right now?
25: Thank you for having me.
16: You're so welcome. Based on what authorities are saying and the latest developments that we're seeing. I mean, what's happening inside that tank and why are officials so concerned?
25: So basically what's happening is that officials are cooling the tank from the outside. So that's to control the temperature of the tank. So currently there is what's called a thermal runaway, which has officials have said. So what happens is that typically in a storage tank like this, liquid methyl methacrylate is typically a monomer. And what happens is under certain conditions, those monomers will link together. So think about chains linking together, and then that becomes a reaction, and then the reaction, and then the polymer becomes to solidify, and that creates heat. So that was the biggest concern of the officials as they were reporting today. So what's happening is as the methyl methacrylate cools from the outside in, so ideally it solidifies, and the volume that the methyl methacrylate, the MMA, takes within the tank shrinks, therefore alleviating pressure and then buying time as far as monitoring the temperature to see if there's any spikes or any other changes within the tank.
16: Okay, thank you so much for that. Appreciate it. Authorities do continue to focus on cooling and stabilization efforts. What exactly are they trying to achieve, and what signs would tell responders that those efforts are actually working?
25: So right now, authorities are looking at the trends. Again, they're looking at the spikes. They're looking if there's any leaks. Today, it was reported that there are 24 air monitors that are surrounding the area, and currently, there haven't been any reports as far as leaks, MMA leaks, contamination, pollution in the air. So those are the things to keep an eye out on.
16: We have heard officials and experts use the term thermal runaway. Can you explain what that means for everyone watching?
25: Yes.
16: And why it becomes increasingly difficult to stop once that process actually starts?
25: So the way a thermal runaway works, so the polymerization process of MMA is what's called an exothermic reaction. So what that means is that as the reaction happens, heat is created. So that was why the biggest concern of the officials was monitoring the temperature. So that's why it's important to have the remote sensing. It's important to have to be responsive to that and to monitor that as it happens, because that is one main way to see how the reaction is proceeding is the temperature.
16: We are also seeing responders rely heavily on drones and remote sensing equipment too. What kinds of information are they trying to gather, and why is that technology so important?
25: That technology is so important because it's a way to keep track of any spikes, any trends, any changes in trends, in order to keep the first responders safe. Is it safe to keep them in there? So that's why the remote sensing is very important at this point, so that responders can react accordingly.
16: We are also hearing concerns around pressure building inside the tank. Can you help us to understand why that's creating such a challenge for responders?
25: I think it's creating such a challenge for respondents because, the remote sensing is important to see if the temperature is spiking or not. What happens is as the MMA cools from the outside in, there isn't really a way to see what's going on inside other than looking at the internal temperature. Mm-hmm. It's been a challenge to perhaps open the tank because that's been floated. However, doing something invasive, doing something to physically open the tank, perhaps drilling into it, can actually create sparks that can create further side reactions that are unintended and can be dangerous.
16: People may wonder why evacuation orders remain in place, even when officials say there isn't an active plume right now. Can you help us to explain why authorities mm-hmm. are still taking such a cautious approach here?
25: I think authorities are taking such a cautious approach here because even though there is no active plume, there is some uncertainty around the tank that is actively reacting right now, and also the temperature. Again, it's important to monitor that throughout this evening and then throughout the next few days to see if it's stable, to see what the trends are. So that's why it's important for folks to evacuate and stay evacuated until the authorities clear that it's safe to come back.
16: Okay, we'll leave it there for now. But Dr. Elaine Bernal, thank you so much for giving us an incredible science lesson so late in the night. Thank you for staying up for us. We appreciate it.
25: Thank you.
16: A 9-story building under construction in the Philippines collapsed early on Sunday. Rescue operations are underway as crews search for survivors. Philippine officials say 24 people have been rescued from the site in Angeles City. But local media reports say 30 to 40 people are still missing. And there's no word yet on what caused that collapse. Search and rescue efforts are ongoing in northern China after a gas explosion at a coal mine killed at least 82 people. Emergency teams are looking for potential survivors nearly 2 days after China's worst mining disaster in more than a decade. They are entering the mine with water pumps and kayaks due to water filling parts of the mine after the explosion. Rescue efforts have been complicated by an inaccurate map of the tunnels that was provided by the mining company. State-run Beijing News says not all underground workers may have been wearing their required GPS trackers. Okay, coming up, Russia's deadly air assault on Ukraine overnight was meant to send a message to Kyiv and also to Europe as a whole. Our military analyst explains ahead. See you in a moment.
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0: This is CNN.
1: Ukrainian emergency crews are assessing the damage from a huge Russian air attack on Kyiv. Explosions rang out into the early hours of the morning, with Russian missiles and drones striking residential buildings and other structures all across the capital overnight. Kyiv's mayor says at least 20 people have been wounded and at least one person has died. Residents describe a terrifying night, sheltering in the city's metro as they waited for the bombardment to end. Earlier, Ukraine and the U.S. had warned about Russian retaliation for a deadly Ukrainian strike on Friday. Russian President Vladimir Putin accuses Ukraine of firing drones on a college dorm in the occupied Luhansk region in a, quote, terroristic act. Ukraine denies those claims, saying they only target military infrastructure. Russian state media says 18 people were killed. Well, late on Saturday night, Ukraine's Air Force warned that Russia was launching an Oreshnik missile, a powerful medium-range ballistic missile. CNN military analyst and retired U.S. Air Force Colonel Cedric Layton explains what message that weapon is meant to send.
2: That missile, goes at least five times the speed of sound, and in some cases has been known to go about nine times the speed of sound. And that particular missile attack, that type of missile, has been used at least three times now, if it's proven that this missile was used in this latest attack on Kyiv. So the Russians are basically using missiles that are part of their more extensive inventory, their more sophisticated inventory. And in a way, it's designed to send a message not only to the Ukrainian government, but also to the European governments, as well as even the United States, that Russia has these missiles in its arsenal and it's willing to use them.
1: The absence of approved medical treatments for the rare strain of Ebola that's spreading in Central Africa has now sparked a global race to find a way to limit that outbreak. Scientists at Oxford University are reportedly developing a new Ebola vaccine that could enter clinical trials within the coming months. A professor with the Oxford Vaccine Group explained the urgency behind their efforts.
3: So normally a vaccine will take some time to get made and get tested. So typically it will take 5 to 10 years. We don't have that luxury here. So what we are trying to do is do many of the steps that are routinely done, do it in parallel. So we are working as hard and as fast as we can.
1: The Ebola outbreak in Central Africa is now the second largest ever on record. Health officials say there are now 91 confirmed cases alongside more than 860 suspected cases. Three Red Cross volunteers are believed to be among the earliest fatalities after reportedly contracting the virus on a regional humanitarian mission in March. This all comes amid growing public backlash in the Democratic Republic of Congo, where a second Ebola treatment center was set ablaze on Saturday. 18 suspected Ebola patients are now unaccounted for after running away during the attack. Here is a closer look at the situation on the ground.
4: Under armed guard, an ambulance transfers an Ebola victim to a cemetery in the DRC to be buried. Family members grieve at a distance as health workers in full protective gear lower the casket into the ground. The Red Cross says it's carrying out what it calls safe and dignified burials, but these aren't the goodbyes that many families want, and at times they've turned volatile.
5: Arriving at the healthcare structure, we experienced a lot of difficulties, including resistance from young people and the community. So we were forced to alert the authorities that they could come to our aid, just for safety.
4: Anger is growing in some communities. An Ebola treatment center was set on fire by angry residents on Saturday, just days after another Ebola facility was burned down, after family members were not allowed to retrieve the body of a loved one. Healthcare officials say the virus can still be transmitted, even after death, and funerals can be super spreader events. Ituri province, where most of the cases in the DRC are centered, has banned funeral wakes and gatherings of more than 50 people. But with no vaccine for this strain, and the virus likely circulating for weeks before the outbreak was declared, Africa CDC is warning of more misery to come. It says, without urgent action, there could be anywhere from about 2,000 to 9,000 cases by day 100 of the outbreak, It also says funding can help to stop the spread.
0: On a besoin de 319 million de dollars.
6: We need $319 million to support the countries that are here and the at-risk countries in order to stop this epidemic. And we said that more than 75% of this money is for the DRC and Uganda.
4: The UN Population Fund says women make up a large percentage of the cases, not only because of their work as nurses and midwives, but because of their role in the home.
7: Women actually are representing more than 60% of the infections in this outbreak. And mainly that's because they're frontline responders at the home level. They're the ones nursing sick people. And they also are participating in traditional high-risk washing and burial practices.
4: Africa CDC says this Ebola outbreak is the second largest on record, which likely means many more burials where safety and containment takes precedence over tradition and grief.
1: The family of NASCAR driver Kyle Busch has announced that he died after severe pneumonia progressed into sepsis. On Wednesday, Busch was transported to a hospital in North Carolina. Almost 24 hours later, Busch's family announced his sudden and very tragic passing. The two-time NASCAR Cup Series champion was just 41 years old and in the middle of his 22nd season in NASCAR's top division. And was scheduled to race this weekend. Busch's team has suspended the use of his number 8 and says they will save it until his son is ready to begin racing. All right, the Trump administration continues its crackdown on immigration. Details on a new rule targeting green card hopefuls and how the changes could lead to thousands leaving the country. See you in a moment.
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1: There is a tough choice ahead for hundreds of thousands of immigrants who are trying to get green cards while they live in the U.S. The Trump administration now says if they want one of the residency visas, they have to leave America and return to their home countries to make their applications. Green cards, nicknamed for their color, provide a path to citizenship. Attorneys, lawmakers, and immigration advocates have criticized the new rule, which will likely face legal challenges. Joining us now is attorney and CNN opinion writer Raul Reyes. Thank you so much for joining me, sir. I appreciate it. Let's just start with the basics. What exactly has changed here, and what are your thoughts on these changes?
16: Well, a lot has changed here now. We are talking about a radical shift in immigration policy. We're now, just to be clear, when we start, just to start off our discussion, we're talking about legal immigrants, lawful immigration. This is not about illegal immigration. What the government is now telling people who are here in this country who want to apply for the green card, it now is telling them basically they need to self-deport. They need to go at their own expense back to their country of origin, where they will have to wait months, maybe even years or indefinitely, with no guarantee of returning back to the U.S. just to get their green card. And up until this weekend, this was a process people could do while they're in the United States. So we are looking at potentially massive disruption of people's lives, their jobs, and in their communities.
1: So the big question is, can people in America right now still get a green card without leaving the country for one?
16: Well, I will be honest with you. Every immigration attorney in the United States has had their email and phone calls just blowing up because there's so much confusion and anxiety about this new policy. This was just rolled out by the administration in very vague terms. So we don't know if people who are already in the green card process will be forced to leave the country and continue it there. We don't know the exact date that this will take effect. There's so much confusion surrounding this policy, which seems to create so many problems while not solving any. And this is taking place at a time when all clear majorities of Americans say that lawful immigration is good for the country.
1: The administration says this restores the original intent of immigration law. What's their argument for why they say this change is necessary, though?
16: The administration says that this new policy is true to the original intent of the law, of the law governing in-country adjustment of status. And they say that it prevents, the government is saying that it prevents abuse, that it prevents, they say, visa overstays, and it prevents people potentially coming into the country illegally. But we know that Congress created this law in 1952, allowing for exactly what the administration is now telling people they cannot do, which is to process their green card while still in the United States. So I think the administration's argument is going to be very hard to make in court of law. It's certainly a break from precedent and what we've seen historically across Republican and Democratic administrations. But in the meantime, we're going to have potentially hundreds of thousands of people in a kind of legal limbo, unsure of what their future is going to be, and if they can indeed go through the process to obtain legal permanent residence in the United States.
1: So overall, is this good news or bad news for people trying to move to America?
16: I think most people are taking this as bad news because there's so much confusion and uncertainty about legal immigration. And this sends, at a broader level, this sends a message to people that obviously the United States is not as welcoming to legal immigrants. It sends a message to employers in the U.S. that maybe they should not be offering jobs to foreign nationals. Mm. And I think at the personal level, it just injects a lot of fear into a process that works best when the law is clearly and consistently applied. That's not what we're seeing here with this huge shift being just sprung on the public, the legal community, just in a matter of days.
1: Well, Raul, we appreciate your insight. Thank you for that. And to anyone watching this who's going through the process, obviously thoughts with you. I've been through this and it is very, very rough. It is very difficult, but hopefully you will get through it. Thank you again, Raul Reyes.
16: Thank you.
1: The Pope may sometimes describe himself as a simple Catholic priest, but what priest has a personal dresser? Just ahead, we'll meet the man whose clothing designs project the influence of the pontiff's calling. See you in a moment.
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0: Pope Leo has spoken out against companies harming the environment in pursuit of what he calls dizzying profits. The Pope was speaking during a visit to Acerra, about 100 miles south of Rome. It's an area known as a hotspot for the illegal dumping of toxic waste.
1: Ora, tutti sappiamo.
2: Now, we all know that we must watch over the health of the creation, just as we watch over our front door. We must resist the temptations of power and enrichment, linked to practices that pollute the earth, water, air, and our coexistence.
0: The clothing a pope wears is an important part of who the individual is, as well as the tradition and symbolism of the Catholic Church. One man has been behind the design and production of the vestments for three pontiffs now. CNN's Antonio Mortensen visited the pope's tailor.
3: Meet the man who has dressed three popes, Filippo Sorcinelli.
4: This is the chasuble of Pope Benedict XVI that he wore for Saints Peter and Paul.
3: Many of his pieces have been worn on the global stage, including garments created for Pope Benedict XVI and the inauguration mass of Pope Francis in 2013, and now Pope Leo.
4: Being able to create sacred vestments to be worn by a pontiff is, I believe, the highest aspiration for a person who does this job. And there is undoubtedly a great emotional component in seeing it ultimately worn by a pope.
3: A trained artist and musician, he founded Laos, L'Atelier di Vesti Sacri, 25 years ago, when he found his way into liturgical design through a fascination with ritual, identity, and the power of clothing. This workshop is tucked away in central Italy, in Sant'Arcangelo di Romagna, and it feels less like a religious atelier and more like a high-end fashion studio.
4: And the Pope, but also all priests, the whole church, through this act of putting on this most beautiful garment, sends a message of hope. Sacred art lives on this, a message of hope for the whole human race.
3: Each papacy brings its own visual identity, from Pope Benedict's more traditional ornate aesthetic to Pope Francis's simpler, more restrained look. And now Pope Leo, with his contemporary interpretation rooted in tradition. Everything here is done by hand, from sourcing the materials to the final stitch, using traditional artisanal techniques.
5: L'emozione è come se fosse sempre la prima volta.
6: The emotion is as if it were always the first time. It's a sense of amazement seeing the Pope wearing something we created, a source of joy and pride for us.

0: For Sarcinelli, it's not just about the vestments. It's about the symbolism and the tradition they carry. Everything in this atelier feels extremely personal because for the man who dresses the popes, every vestment starts in the same way, quietly, carefully producing something completely unique that then ends up on the world stage. Antonio Mortensen, CNN, Sant'Arcangelo in Romagna, Italy.
1: Well, that's all we've got for you for now. Thanks for joining me and the team. I'm Ben Hunt in Atlanta, but we're not done yet. I'll be right back with more CNN Newsroom after this quick break. See you in a moment.

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8: Hello, wherever you are in the world, you are now in the CNN newsroom with me, Ben Hunt, in Atlanta, and it is so good to have you with me. Coming up on the show, a potential major breakthrough to open the Strait of Hormuz and end the war in Iran. President Trump says an agreement has been largely negotiated. Details on what's in the deal and what could come next. A suspect is dead and a bystander is injured after a shooting near the White House. We'll bring you the latest on the incident that prompted a lockdown. Plus, a state of emergency in California as emergency crews race to prevent a toxic chemical tank from leaking or exploding.
9: Live from Atlanta, this is CNN Newsroom with Ben Hunt.
8: Welcome. The United States and Iran may be on the verge of ending their months-long war. We are now getting new details about a potential peace deal that both sides may be close to signing. A regional source familiar with the negotiations tells CNN the deal is expected to unfold in two phases. Let's break them down. In the first phase, Iran would reopen the Strait of Hormuz to its pre-war status, with shipping security in the region ensured. Iran will be allowed to resume the sale of fuel and oil. Iran will also provide assurances that it will not pursue nuclear weapons. The second phase will involve a 30 to 60 day ceasefire extension and will focus on detailed negotiations over the nuclear issue. The agreement is likely to be signed in the form of a memorandum of understanding. CNN producer Sebastian Schuckler joins me now from Berlin. Sebastian, there is so much going on. We're getting some new details there. What more can you tell us?
10: Yeah, good morning, Ben. What we have here is basically the framework to end this months-long war, something that diplomacy has been actively trying to bring about for the last little while, particularly since the beginning of the weekend. And what we saw, Qatari and Pakistani mediators arriving in Tehran to begin some of these talks. What we've now seen, as you've mentioned, is that this agreement has been largely negotiated. Those are the words of the US President Donald Trump. As the framework of this starts to become a little bit clearer, and if it's not a framework, it's certainly the steps that are made up of this. What we have, first of all, as you mentioned, is the reopening of the Strait, vital for the European economy and something that has become a real choke point throughout this conflict. What we are seeing is that, or what we understand to be, is that the Strait will be reopened so that shipping will be able to continue to travel and reopen freely the passage of anything that goes goes through that strait. What seems to be the sticking point is exactly how that will work and the sovereignty, which is key for Iran, over those waters. There is a dispute. The Iranian foreign ministry have been saying that they do not believe the same characterization as has been put forward by Donald Trump. The second part of it is that the blockade of the strait that was imposed as a result of the cutting off of the strait by the Iranians to US naval assets blockading Iranian ports will be lifted. So that is, again, talking about the waterway there. And then there is the unfreezing of Iranian assets, which are held in banks, in other banks around the world, which has been something that the Iranians have been looking for quite some time. The easing of sanction and is likely one of the bargaining chips that they have played in these negotiations. And then lastly is the start of this clock that is effectively going to be 30 more day extension to the ceasefire, where the thorny detail of Iran's enriched uranium is going to be discussed further. The Iranians have maintained that they would never give up their capabilities to enrich uranium, which they say would only ever be used for civilian purposes. What we have here now is the possibility, there seems to be a chink of light here, that the Iranians may be prepared to give it up. And what we have, New York Times are reporting that they are prepared to give it up. That's something that CNN, we've not been able to independently verify, but would mark a really significant step forward in Iran's nuclear capabilities. So taking that all into context, Ben, what we've got here is that there was the real prospect of military action coming back on the table. Don't forget that Donald Trump announced earlier this week, last Monday, that he had called off military strikes at the request of Gulf allies, and that we now seem to have reached a moment where diplomacy is likely going to be winning out here, Ben.
8: Okay, Sebastian, thank you so much for that update. We appreciate it. Ukrainian emergency crews are assessing the damage from a huge Russian air attack on Kyiv. Explosions rang out into the early hours of the morning. You're seeing some live pictures the team is bringing you there from Kyiv, with Russian missiles and drones striking residential buildings and other structures across the capital overnight. Kyiv's mayor says at least 20 people have been wounded and at least one person has died. Residents describe a harrowing night as they took shelter.
2: We walked under the explosions. We saw things flying up there. It was terrifying, scary. We have been sitting here for more than 3 hours now, listening to the explosions up there.
11: The more they bomb us here, the more confidence we have that we are right, you know, our justice and our goodness. They often say that God is with them. What kind of God is with them? It's terrifying even to hear that.
8: Earlier, Ukraine and the U.S. had warned about Russian retaliation for a deadly Ukrainian strike on Friday. Russian President Vladimir Putin accuses Ukraine of firing drones on a college dorm in the occupied Luhansk region in a, quote, terrorist act. Ukraine denies those claims, saying they only target, quote, military infrastructure. Russian state media says 18 people were killed. Authorities in Washington, D.C. are investigating after Secret Service officers shot and killed a man near the White House just a few hours ago. The agency says the man approached a checkpoint and opened fire on them. ABC News correspondent Selena Wang was filming a social media video when she heard a volley of gunshots. Have a look.
12: For the two sides to remain far apart.
8: Well, sources tell CNN the deceased suspect is 21-year-old Nasir Best. Court records indicate he'd had previous encounters with the Secret Service as well as mental health concerns. In a social media post early on Sunday, President Donald Trump thanked law enforcement for their prompt response. CNN's Julia Benbrook was there when the shots rang out and filed this report for us.
13: Yeah, scary evening here covering the White House Saturday. Members of the White House press corps, we heard what appeared to be gunshots, dozens of gunshots, it sounded like, and were rushed into the White House briefing room. That's where we were on lockdown for roughly 40 minutes. Now, as Secret Service told everyone to get inside, to get safe, we have some of those moments of panic. These were captured by photojournalist Joe Wagner as he went to safety as well. We now know that a shooting occurred at 17th and Pennsylvania, not too far from the White House grounds, that the suspect pulled out a weapon and fired at officers. They then returned fire. He was shot, taken to the hospital, and is now dead. Now, a bystander was also shot. It is unclear if that person was wounded by the suspect or by the return fire. President Donald Trump was here at the White House when all this took place. He was not impacted. We do know that he has been briefed on the situation. Julia Benbrook, CNN, the White House.
8: In our last hour, I got some insights from Steve Moore. He's a CNN law enforcement contributor and a retired FBI supervisory special agent. This is someone who was already known to the Secret Service and had other encounters around the White House. At what point does somebody move from being viewed as a troubled individual to being viewed as a genuine security concern?
14: Well, when they do something violent is one thing, but prior to that, you have to cross a bunch of different trip lines. Is this person capable of attacking? Do they have the means to attack? Are they armed? There's an entire matrix of things that you go through to determine the threat level of any individual. And I think possibly because this person appeared to be delusional, he might not have been registered or at least thought of as such an imminent threat.
8: As investigators do go through social media activity and prior contacts with the police, what do you think they're going to be looking for now?
14: They're going to be looking about to where he got his gun. And they're going to be obviously looking at all of his social media, everything on his cell phone, anything he said to people. And the things he said are going to be a little bit out there. I mean, at one point, he claimed to be Osama bin Laden. Mm. At another point, he claimed to be God. And so it's going to be difficult to pin this down. The behavioral sciences unit at the FBI will almost certainly be trying to determine what kind of things they can learn from this so that in the future you would not take somebody like this as unseriously as he was.
8: Can you just talk us through the first few seconds of this incident when somebody approaches a security checkpoint and suddenly opens fire? What training and protocol immediately kick in for agents?
14: The training at that point is to get cover and return fire as quickly as possible to stop them from shooting. From what I heard, and this is just an opinion, but it sounded like there were six shots in a cadence that was similar to a revolver pistol being fired. There's a long trigger pull, and it was just bang, bang, bang, bang on the same cadence. About the time the sixth bullet was heard, there was just a ration of gunfire coming out. You couldn't tell individual reports from the guns. So it sounds to me like it took them almost the entire time he was shooting to get their weapons and return fire, which is not surprising. They're sitting there doing their normal jobs, and all of a sudden bullets are coming at them.
8: We also know that a bystander was injured. Investigators are still working through exactly how that happened. Are you surprised that more people weren't hurt in this incident?
14: Well, it was raining, I think, and so that may have kept a lot of the bystanders away. Had this happened on a beautiful sunny day, I think you would have had a lot of tourists there, a lot of people just wanting to see the White House area. That, as you know, is a very very crowded area on a beautiful day, and this was not. And so, fortunately, that weather may have saved lives.
8: I just wonder if you could tell us about any gaps that may be existing within the U.S. healthcare system that would allow someone with mental health issues this level of access to guns and to carry out an incident like this.
14: Well, Ben, obviously, I think we'd all agree on the fact that somebody like that should not be able to have a firearm. And we have to wonder what's going on in the medical community or in the political community where it deals with psychiatric issues. You remember, you know, well, you probably don't remember, but you've studied the fact that in the 70s in America, there was a great uproar that people were being locked away and kept away from population. One flew over the cuckoo's nest, things like that. And it caused a backlash where America didn't want anymore to institutionalize people who were delusional and made threats. There may be a need to go back to that and just fix the problems we had.
8: Bring you some breaking news now. At least six people have been killed by a bomb blast in Pakistan's Balochistan province. Dozens more have been reported injured, with many in critical condition. Local police and hospital officials say the explosion caused a passenger train to derail. Rescue teams are working to pull victims from that wreckage. Police say reports suggest the explosion may have come from a suicide attack. The Baloch Liberation Army militant group, which the U.S. has declared a terrorist organization, is now claiming responsibility. Okay, a state of emergency has been declared in Southern California over an overheating chemical tank at an aerospace facility. After the break, the potentially catastrophic impact that it could have on the surrounding community, plus an update on the mounting Ebola crisis in Central Africa and the global race to find a vaccine for that deadly strain driving the outbreak. See you in a moment.
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0: A 9-story building under construction in the Philippines collapsed early on Sunday. Rescue operations are underway as crews search for survivors. And we're seeing some live pictures there. Philippine officials say 24 people have been rescued from the site in Angeles City. But local media reports say 30 to 40 people are still missing. There's no word yet on what caused that collapse. We'll bring you the latest as we get it. Emergency crews in Southern California are racing to prevent a potentially catastrophic explosion. That's after a tank holding thousands of gallons of a toxic and highly flammable chemical began overheating at an aerospace facility in Orange County. California Governor Gavin Newsom declared a state of emergency on Saturday as crews continue their efforts to cool and stabilize that tank. CNN's Jen Sullivan reports for us.
1: Authorities in Southern California are desperately trying to cool off this tank that's full of a highly toxic and flammable chemical. If it gets too hot, it could explode.
2: It's been averaging about a degree an hour increasing.
1: Orange County Division Chief Craig Covey says the tank should be at around 50 degrees, but Saturday, temperatures reached as high as 90. This is at the GKN Aerospace plant in Orange County. The company issuing a statement Saturday saying, in part, we are working tirelessly with all relevant experts to resolve the situation as safely as possible. For the past 2 days, authorities have been spraying the tank with water to help cool it off. It's full of methyl methacrylate. It's a chemical used to manufacture plastics. It can cause skin irritation, respiratory issues, and headaches if people are exposed, according to the Environmental Protection Agency. That's why authorities have evacuated thousands of people who live and work in the 9-square-mile area around the facility.
3: We understand that this is frightening. We understand that people are worried about their homes, their businesses, their pets, and their loved ones.
1: Shelters have been set up to help people who had to evacuate, and some hotels are offering discounts. Health officials say the air should be safe outside the evacuation area. Still, many residents say they're concerned.
4: Hopefully they can do something because it's really dangerous.
5: And nobody knows anything. Nobody can really give us any details about what's going on.
1: Disneyland parks are just outside the evacuation zone in Anaheim. The mayor there says they are monitoring the situation very closely. I'm Jen Sullivan reporting.
0: I spoke with Dr. Elaine Bernal, a lecturer in chemistry and biochemistry at California State University earlier. I asked about the drones and remote sensing technologies that emergency responders are now using.
6: That technology is so important because it's a way to keep track of any spikes, any trends, any changes in trends, in order to keep the first responders safe. Is it safe to keep them in there? So that's why the remote sensing is very important at this point, so that responders can react accordingly.
0: We are also hearing concerns around pressure building inside the tank. Can you help us to understand why that's creating such a challenge for responders?
6: I think it's creating such a challenge for respondents because the remote sensing is important to see if the temperature is spiking or not. What happens is as the MMA cools from the outside in, there isn't really a way to see what's going on inside other than looking at the internal temperature. It's been a challenge to perhaps open the tank because that's been floated. However, doing something invasive, doing something to physically open the tank, perhaps drilling into it, can actually create sparks that can create further side reactions that are unintended and can be dangerous.
0: People may wonder why evacuation orders remain in place, even when officials say there isn't an active plume right now. Can you help us to explain why authorities are still taking such a cautious approach here?
6: I think authorities are taking such a cautious approach here because even though there is no active plume, there's some uncertainty around the tank that is actively reacting right now, and also the temperature. Again, it's important to monitor that throughout this evening and then throughout the next few days to see if it's stable, to see what the trends are. So that's why it's important for folks to evacuate and stay evacuated until the authorities clear that's safe to come back.
0: We want to bring you an update on our breaking news. At least 23 bodies have now been recovered after a bomb blast in Pakistan's Balochistan province. Dozens more have been reported injured, with many in critical condition. Local police and hospital officials say the explosion caused a passenger train to derail. Rescue teams are working to pull victims from that wreckage, and police say reports suggest the explosion may have come from a suicide attack. The Baloch Liberation Army militant group, which the U.S. has declared a terrorist organization, is claiming responsibility. The Ebola outbreak in Central Africa is now the second largest ever on record. Health officials there confirm 91 cases, alongside more than 860 suspected cases. Three Red Cross volunteers are believed to be among the earliest fatalities after reportedly contracting the virus on a regional humanitarian mission in March. This all comes amid growing public backlash in the Democratic Republic of Congo, where a second Ebola treatment center was set ablaze on Saturday. 18 suspected Ebola patients are now unaccounted for after running away during the attack. The absence of approved medical treatments for this rare strain of the virus has sparked a global race to now find a way to try to limit the outbreak. Scientists at Oxford University are reportedly developing a new Ebola vaccine that could enter clinical trials in the coming months. A professor with the Oxford Vaccine Group explained the urgency behind their efforts.
7: So normally a vaccine will take some time to get made and get tested. So typically it will take 5 to 10 years. We don't have that luxury here. So what we are trying to do is do many of the steps that are routinely done, do it in parallel. So we are working as hard and as fast as we can.
0: My colleague Brian Abel spoke with former New Zealand Prime Minister Helen Clark, who now co-chairs the World Health Organization's independent panel for pandemic preparedness and response. She was asked whether this outbreak could potentially become the largest ever, surpassing West Africa's severe outbreak over a decade ago. Nearly 11,000 people died then and about 28,000 were infected. Have listened to her thoughts on the containment of the crisis so far.
8: So the big West African outbreak also got away before there was a concerted international response. This one is at this point largely confined in this eastern area of DRC. But as we know, there are cases across borders as well. The key thing is to jump on it very, very hard now and to learn the lessons of the future, which is that we cannot relax our grip on surveillance and detection. A stitch in time always saves nine. And unfortunately, we didn't have that stitch in time here. This was away before anyone knew. So just throw everything at putting a ring around it, supporting those affected, stopping further spread. This is critical.
0: When we return, I'll speak with an analyst on Iran about the latest peace proposal that's on the table and what is included in the potential agreement. We will see you in just a moment.
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0: The biggest classic rock hits do just that. 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And on TuneIn's Classic Rock Hits, you'll find only the best in high-octane awesomeness. 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
5: Welcome back. I'm Ben Hunt. Let's take a look at today's top stories. Authorities in Washington, D.C. are working to determine why a man approached a checkpoint near the White House and opened fire. Secret Service agents shot and killed him. A bystander was also injured and is now hospitalized. President Trump, who was at the White House, was not affected, but thanked law enforcement for their prompt response. Crews in Southern California are racing to prevent a tank full of hazardous chemicals from exploding. Thousands of people in Orange County remain under evacuation orders as firefighters work to cool and stabilize that tank at an aerospace facility. Governor Gavin Newsom has declared a state of emergency. U.S. President Donald Trump says a peace deal with Iran has been largely negotiated. A regional source familiar with the talks tells CNN the deal is expected to unfold in two phases. Iran would reopen the Strait of Hormuz in the first phase, and the second phase would involve a 30 to 60 day ceasefire extension and detailed negotiations over the nuclear issue. The U.S. Secretary of State says there is a chance that, quote, we may have something to say about an Iran deal soon. Right now, Marco Rubio is meeting with Indian officials in New Delhi. You're seeing him speak right there. I think these are some live pictures for you. The U.S. war with Iran is taking a toll on India's energy supplies. And that's created some tension between the U.S. and India. Rubio is pushing U.S. energy as a solution. He also insists the Strait of Hormuz needs to be reopened as soon as possible. Overnight strikes in southern Lebanon forced residents in the city of Tyre to evacuate their homes. After the sun rose, people surveyed the damage and sifted through the rubble. Israel says it targeted and destroyed Hezbollah infrastructure. Both Israel and Hezbollah accuse each other of violating a ceasefire agreement that was announced on April 16th.
6: It's a residential area, densely populated. People return during the ceasefire, a ceasefire that's unfortunately fragile. They return thinking they were safe.
5: Also in Tyre, funerals were held on Saturday for two medics killed in Israeli strikes. They were among six medical personnel killed in a pair of strikes that took place in southern Lebanon on Thursday and Friday. Danny Citronowitz is a senior fellow with the Institute for National Security Studies. He's also the former Iran branch head of the Research and Analysis Division of Israeli Military Intelligence. He's joining us from Rehovot, Israel. Thank you so much for being with me. President Trump says a deal is now largely negotiated. But based on what you're seeing and hearing from the region, how close do you actually believe the sides are to an agreement now?
7: Good morning from Rehovot, Ben. As we all know, we're in the Middle East. The sides are definitely very close to an agreement. We had a very unique phone call between President Trump and the leaders of the region just to see how they can push things forward. So definitely we're on the verge of an agreement, but until we won't see the sides agreeing to that and implementing that, then we have to assume that the negotiation is still continuing. But definitely, I think that the one thing is important to say that within the bad option that President Trump had, he chose the least bad option by reaching an agreement with Iran.
5: Just tell me from an Israeli perspective, what are officials and analysts watching for right now around this proposed deal? You sound very confident about it, though.
7: Yeah, as confident as we can be, because as I mentioned, I think we are very close to a deal. I think from Israel, we can hear a lot of worry statement coming from senior leadership, but also commentator, thinking that this deal is not actually will help Israel in its continuous battle against Iran. The problem is that, as we all know, in this agreement, actually strengthened the regime that Israel seeks to topple. And even more than that, you have the discussion on the nuclear only in the second phase, and nobody actually mentioning the missiles and the proxies. So definitely there are a lot of concern in Israel regarding the deal. But the problem in Israel is that we don't have anything to do about it. So that Prime Minister Netanyahu can return back to the Congress and give some sort of a speech against President Trump. So at the end of the day, we are forced to accept everything that President Trump will decide to agree with the Iranians.
5: We are, of course, hearing some very different messages coming out of Washington and Tehran. Do you think that both sides are just trying to shape the narrative for their own audiences here?
7: Definitely. I think that both sides tried to claim that he won in the war and he won in negotiation. We have to say that this agreement is actually a strategic gain for Iran. On the 28th of February, Israel and the U.S. Started the war to topple this regime. And actually now they are forced, especially the Washington, they're forced to negotiate with the same regime that they wanted to topple. And even more than that, they are going to strengthen him by unfreezing the money that they had all around the world. So I think in that regard, definitely the Iranian has the benefits. But I think they also understood that they don't want to continue wars forever. And they agreed to an agreement that they believe actually would serve their interest in the longer run. In terms of President Trump, as I mentioned, at the end of the day, he didn't have, I think, other option. He could continue the blockade, but nothing could have happened. And we all know if we turn back to war, at the end of the day, nothing would have changed because the Iranians would have capitulated and the implications for the international economy were very severe if President Trump would have decided to do that. So the bottom line of things, I think that Iran has the upper hand. We have to wait and see, of course, what will happen in the future. But I don't think the President Trump administration had a better option.
5: I just want to play something from Iran's foreign ministry spokesman. He said on Saturday the priority was ending the war on all fronts, including Lebanon. Have a listen.
8: We decided that at this stage, the priority and focus should be on the issue that is urgent for all of us, which is ending the war on all fronts, and I stress, including Lebanon.
5: So how significant is that language to you, and what does it tell you about Iran's priorities in these talks right now?
7: Well, definitely one of the biggest achievements of Iran during this war is the fact that he had a proxy joining him, especially Hezbollah and Lebanon. So for them, they want to preserve the axis of resistance. So they will make sure that the ceasefire will be also implemented in Lebanon. This creates a major problem for Israel, especially for Prime Minister Netanyahu. If Israel will be forced to stop the war, but even worse than that, return back to our borders, that is, it's a political blow for Prime Minister Netanyahu that actually assured the citizens up north in Israel that actually they're going to dismantle Hezbollah. So this is a very problematic thing when you look at the Israeli interest in that regard. But as I mentioned, I don't think the Prime Minister Netanyahu has something to do about it. He cannot challenge President Trump. So I think if that will happen, it will be another important achievement for the Iranians, thinking that actually they're preserving the axis of resistance by forcing a ceasefire also in Lebanon.
5: What would tell you over the next few hours that this is moving toward a genuine breakthrough?
7: Definitely, we are going there. Again, it's the Middle East. We are talking about two sides that they have deep mistrust regarding each other. So we have to be very cautious until we won't see things happening in terms of the agreement, but also opening the straits and lifting the blockade as a first move to building confidence and renew negotiation. But definitely, we can say one important thing. We are the closest as we ever been since the war started for an agreement that actually will end this war. I'm not saying peace between Israel, between Iran and the U.S. Of course, we are not there yet. But I think we are in a very important stage when I think war will actually won't return back. And what we'll see return back to the negotiation table. Again, with the cautious we have to emphasize in that regard. But I think that definitely we are very, very close to a breakthrough. And the next couple of hours and maybe days will be crucial to understanding whether the sides are actually agreeing to the agreement and return back to negotiation.
5: Well, let's see what happens. Danny Citrinowicz, thank you so much. The team and I very much appreciate your insights there. Thank you.
7: Thank you.
5: Thousands took to the streets in Serbia's capital, where a large anti-government protest turned violent on Saturday. So what you're seeing there is a video of riot police clashing with protesters in Belgrade city centre. That's following repeated calls from Serbia's student-led movement for fresh elections and reform. This is the latest in a series of demonstrations against the president, which can be traced back to 2024, shortly after 16 people were killed by a collapsed awning at a railway station. All right. The Trump administration continues its crackdown on immigration. Details on the new rule targeting green card hopefuls and how the changes could lead to thousands leaving the country. See you in a moment.
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5: Welcome back. A tough choice is ahead for hundreds of thousands of immigrants who are trying to get green cards while they live in the U.S. The Trump administration now says if they want one of the residency visas, they have to leave the U.S. and return to their home countries to make their applications. Green cards, nicknamed for their color, provide a path to U.S. citizenship. Attorneys, lawmakers, and immigration advocates have now criticized the new rule, which will likely face many legal challenges. Joining us now is attorney and CNN opinion writer Raul Reyes. Thank you so much for joining me, sir. I appreciate it. Let's just start with the basics. What exactly has changed here, and what are your thoughts on these changes?
6: Well, a lot has changed here now. We are talking about a radical shift in immigration policy. We're now, just to be clear, when we start, just to start off our discussion, we're talking about legal immigrants, lawful immigration. This is not about illegal immigration. What the government is now telling people who are here in this country who want to apply for the green card, it now is telling them basically they need to self-deport. They need to go at their own expense back to their country of origin, where they will have to wait months, maybe even years or indefinitely, with no guarantee of returning back to the U.S. just to get their green card. And up until this weekend, this was a process people could do while they're in the United States. So we are looking at potentially massive disruption of people's lives, their jobs, and in their communities.
5: So the big question is, can people in America right now still get a green card without leaving the country for one?
6: Well, I will be honest with you. Every immigration attorney in the United States has had their email and phone calls just blowing up because there's so much confusion and anxiety about this new policy. This was just rolled out by the administration in very vague terms. So we don't know if people who are already in the green card process will be forced to leave the country and continue it there. We don't know the exact date that this will take effect. There's so much confusion surrounding this policy, which seems to create so many problems while not solving any. And this is taking place at a time when all clear majorities of Americans say that lawful immigration is good for the country.
5: The administration says this restores the original intent of immigration law. What's their argument for why they say this change is necessary, though?
6: The administration says that this new policy is true to the original intent of the law, of the law governing in-country adjustment of status. And they say that it prevents, the government is saying that it prevents abuse, that it prevents, they say, visa overstays, and it prevents people potentially coming into the country illegally. But we know that Congress created this law in 1952, allowing for exactly what the administration is now telling people they cannot do, which is to process their green card while still in the United States. So I think the administration's argument is going to be very hard to make in court of law. It's certainly a break from precedent and what we've seen historically across Republican and Democratic administrations. But in the meantime, we're going to have potentially hundreds of thousands of people in a kind of legal limbo unsure of what their future is going to be and if they can indeed go through the process to obtain legal permanent residence in the United States.
5: So overall, is this good news or bad news for people trying to move to America?
6: I think most people are taking this as bad news because there's so much confusion and uncertainty about legal immigration. And this sends, at a broader level, this sends a message to people that obviously the United States is not as welcoming to legal immigrants. It sends a message to employers in the U.S. that maybe they should not be offering jobs to foreign nationals. Mm. And I think at the personal level, it just injects a lot of fear into a process that works best when the law is clearly and consistently applied. That's not what we're seeing here with this huge shift being just sprung on the public, the legal community, just in a matter of days.
5: Well, Raul, we appreciate your insight. Thank you for that. And to anyone watching this who's going through the process, obviously thoughts with you. I've been through this and it is very, very rough. It is very difficult, mm-hmm. but hopefully you will get through it. Thank you again, Raul Reyes.
6: Thank you.
5: The U.S. has seen a record number of wildfires this year. We will explain what is behind that rise next. See you in a moment.
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7: Welcome back. The family of NASCAR driver Kyle Busch has announced that he died after severe pneumonia progressed into sepsis. On Wednesday, Busch was transported to a hospital in North Carolina. Almost 24 hours later, Busch's family announced his sudden and tragic passing. The two-time NASCAR Cup Series champion was just 41 years old, and in the middle of his 22nd season in NASCAR's top division, he was also scheduled to race this weekend. Busch's team has suspended the use of his number 8 and says they will save it until his son is ready to begin racing himself. Okay, let's turn now to the NBA playoffs. The New York Knicks appear to be running away with the Eastern Conference Finals. Their 121-108 win over the Cleveland Cavaliers on Saturday is New York's 10th in a row this postseason. That's marking a new franchise record. The Knicks now hold a commanding 3-game lead in the series and are just one win away from their first NBA Finals appearance since 1999. All across the United States, wildfire activity has already reached historic levels this year. CNN meteorologist Allison Chinchar breaks down the numbers for us, and she explains why wildfires have been particularly severe this year.
8: Wildfire season is off to a historic start. You can see all across the maps, each one of these little red dots indicates where we already have a fire so far this year. The total number of fires across the U.S., nearly 30,000. That is the highest we've had in roughly two decades. Even when you compare it to what the 10-year average would be, that's closer to 20,000. It's not just the total number of fires either, but the total area that is burned. We are looking at more than 2 million acres so far. Typically, we would only have just a little more than 1 million acres burn. What's fueling a lot of that is the drought that has been impacting so much of the country. In fact, one-fifth, roughly 20% of the country has been dealing with level 3 out of 4, or the extreme category of drought. Nearly many areas of the country, you're talking the southeast, the central U.S., and even out into the west. The concern has really been across portions of the southeastern portion of the country, where we don't usually see this much widespread drought already so early into the year. The one bit of good news is, as we continue through the holiday weekend, rain is expected across much of the eastern half of the country. This should not only help with the ongoing fires, but also the drought conditions as well.
7: Intense temperatures are scorching parts of northern and central India. That is triggering a growing water crisis all across the region. Temperatures have spiked as high as 47 degrees Celsius, or about 116 degrees Fahrenheit in some states. India's weather office has issued several heatwave warnings. Experts say the above average temperatures are being fueled by the El Nino weather pattern, increasing the demand for water. Okay, that's all we've got for you. Thanks for joining me

0: and the team. I'm Ben Hunt in Atlanta. Our coverage, of course, continues after this very quick break. I'll see you tomorrow. Kim, over to you.
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7: Welcome to all of you watching us here in the United States, Canada, and around the world. I'm Kim Brunhuber. This is CNN Newsroom. Inching closer to a deal, we'll look at what's included in the potential new agreement between Iran and the U.S. Plus, the White House on lockdown. We have the latest details on a deadly shooting outside the presidential residence. And Ukraine under intense fire. We'll go to the region for an update on the impact of Russia's latest barrage.
8: Live from Atlanta, this is CNN Newsroom with Kim Brunhuber.
7: United States and Iran may be on the verge of ending their months-long war. We're now getting new details about a potential peace deal that both sides may be close to signing. A regional source familiar with the negotiations tells CNN this deal is expected to unfold in two phases. In the first phase, Iran would reopen the Strait of Hormuz to its pre-war status with shipping security in the region ensured. Now, that's a claim that Iranian state media is refuting. Source says Iran would be allowed to sell fuel and oil freely. Iran would also provide assurances that it won't pursue nuclear weapons. Now, the second phase would involve a 30 to 60 day ceasefire extension and focus on detailed negotiations over the nuclear issue. CNN producer Sebastian Shukla joins us now from Berlin. So, Sebastian, still plenty of unknowns here, but take us through the reporting on this potential deal.
9: Yeah, good morning, Kim. The unknowns are starting to be the devil in the detail here as regards to this agreement. Both sides seem to have a different interpretation or slightly different interpretation of what has been agreed. But I think what's important to say at this juncture is that the framework is there. And as the president, US president, said last night, that the agreement is largely there. What we have heard from US officials recently is from the Secretary of State, Marco Rubio, who is in New Delhi. I want you to take a listen to what he had to say about this latest iteration of the agreement.
10: We've made some progress over the last 48 hours working with our partners in the Gulf region on an outline that could ultimately, if it succeeds, leave us not just with a completely open straits, and I mean open straits without tolls, and with addressing some of the key things that underpin what has been Iran's nuclear weapons ambitions in the past. So we think we've made some progress on the outline of something that, if it works, could give us that outcome.
9: The issues at the moment, Kim, seem to be tend to coalescing around the Strait of Hormuz. The Americans seem to be briefing out that the Strait will be opened completely to its pre-war levels, and that there would also be the removal of this blockade that was implemented by Washington on Iranian ports. The Iranians, for their part, are now saying that, that's not quite the case. It wouldn't return quite to pre-war levels, and that there are discussions that still need to be had vis-a-vis the Iranian nuclear program, Iran saying that it still has the ability and the right to be able to enrich uranium. But as this regional source has been saying, that those discussions about the nuclear program and the future of Iranian's nuclear program still need to be discussed in what would be a sort of extension of the 30-day ceasefire as those discussions continue. So what we have here, Kim, is a positive step in one sense, that the two sides appear to be talking, but still feels a slightly moving goalpost as the framework and the agreements and the crossing the T's and dotting the I's really becomes clearer.
7: Yeah, as you say, the devil is in the details. Sebastian Shukla in Berlin, thank you so much. All right, joining me now from Cairo is H.A. Hellier, a senior associate fellow with the Royal United Services Institute for Defense and Security Studies. Good to see you again. So we heard President Trump says a deal has been largely negotiated. How close are we, do you think, given that Iran is already pushing back on some of his key claims?
6: Thank you very much, Kim. Always a pleasure to be on your program. So I think that we are close. Both sides say that a framework could land today. We have seen last minute collapses happen before. I think that this time we are closer than we've ever been in regards to this particular war. You've had very strong statements, again, from both sides. You've also had the involvement of others in the region. But this is also why there needs to be a little bit of caution here. In particular, the Israelis are very keen not to have this deal. And reporting that we saw indicates that Netanyahu was very, very much against having a deal, that the Israelis wanted to go back to war, but they've seemingly been outmaneuvered simply because the White House doesn't want to continue this anymore. And the Gulf, more generally, also wants a deal. Even those who are very concerned about the Iranians in the Gulf, who have very good concern to be concerned about the Iranians in the Gulf, they also want a deal. They don't see that given where the U.S. is at and where Iran is at, that it would be beneficial in any shape or form to continue along this route. So I think that we're in a much better place than we've been previously. But as your report said, there are some very serious sticking points. And I think the critical one.
7: Yeah, let me ask you about that, because you say we've been closer than we've ever been. But as you were about to go on, I'm sure, I mean, that we're talking about some of those key issues, those red lines that basically haven't moved much. And we hear that there's going to be that window between 30 and 60 days to talk about those harder nuclear negotiations. I mean, is that really enough time to make any progress on something that has to this point been the biggest sticking point from the start?
6: So there are two major sticking points that I think are really on the table right now, one of which is an actual sticking point in the sense that right now it's got to be included in the deal, and that's Hormuz, how Hormuz gets open. The Americans are saying that it will become completely open. It will revert back to pre-war levels. The Iranians, at least in the press, are saying that that's not the case, that it would be some sort of administrative arrangement that the Iranians and the Omanis would do. And there's been, you know, back and forth misinformation, disinformation on this point over the last few weeks. So we really need to see where they land on that. I think it'll be very difficult for the Gulf more generally to have lobbied for a deal without having had Hormuz really, really clearly opened. On the nuclear file, I think what they've agreed to do is kick it down the road. And I don't think that there's any chance that they're really going to come to a real resolution on that in the short term. I think what the White House is looking to do is shelve it without saying that it's been shelved, defer it, to later on in the negotiation period, and then try to move around it and maybe divert attention elsewhere. They haven't been very clear on this point. It's very clear that the Iranians are not interested in adhering to what the Americans regard as red lines on this, but the Iranians have stood their ground in this regard, and I think that the Americans have decided that they want to shift a little bit. I do think that there will be more discussions on the nuclear file, but it won't be the nuclear file I think gets actually wrapped up sooner rather than later. I think it'll take a lot more time.
7: So kicking the can down the road, as you say, I mean, given that the nuclear issue was, you know, what the war was all about, it leads to my next question. Yeah. I guess we don't have all the details about the deal, but based on what you're hearing so far, which side do you think will be happier with what we're seeing, Tehran or Washington?
6: So from Tehran's perspective, they're in a victorious position, okay? Because the bar of victory for them has been set in a particular way. They simply needed to survive, and they did. And there was talk of regime change. There was no regime change. There was no regime collapse. There was no state collapse. The Iranians are still standing, and on the contrary, have new leverage that they did not have before the war, which is over the Strait of Hormuz, to the point where they were even claiming maritime control over maritime domain of not just Iranian waters, but Omani and Emirati ones as well. So in that regard, they're going to see themselves as having come out victorious. Now, of course, their economy is in you know, tatters. Their military capacity has been significantly undermined and destroyed. But that's not the bar that they set. The bar that they set is that we need to survive. On the American side, they set a whole bunch of different goals from the outset. As you know, they changed multiple times, but they did talk about regime change. They didn't get regime change. They talked about settling the nuclear file. Well, they haven't done that. Okay. And now more attention has gone onto the Strait of Hormuz from the American point of view, which wasn't even an issue before this war began. So I don't think that from the Americans' own definition of what success looks like, it's going to be very difficult to portray it as successful. Having said that, I'm sure that both sides are going to claim victory at the end of this. That's part of the game. I don't think that there's any suggestion otherwise. And frankly, the region and the world is going to take a sigh of relief just to see some sort of progress on this. I don't think this is going to be a deal. I think this is going to be an arrangement to get to a deal. The hard part comes later. Enrichment on the nuclear file comes later. The stockpiles come later. And probably the sanctions, the permanent sanctions, come in later. But it's not a return to war. And it's essentially going back to war off the table.
7: Yeah, we could see something announced today. But as you said, we have seen late collapses before. H.A. Hellyer, thank you so much. Appreciate it.
6: Thank you.
7: Overnight strikes in southern Lebanon forced residents in the city of Tyre to evacuate their homes. After the sun rose, people surveyed the damage and sifted through the rubble. Israel says it targeted and destroyed Hezbollah infrastructure. Both Israel and Hezbollah accuse each other of violating a ceasefire agreement announced on April 16th.
11: It's a residential area, densely populated. People returned during the ceasefire, a ceasefire that's unfortunately fragile. They returned thinking they were safe.
7: Also, entire funerals were held Saturday for two medics killed in Israeli strikes. They were among six medical personnel killed in a pair of strikes that took place in southern Lebanon on Thursday and Friday. Authorities in Washington, D.C. are working to determine why a man approached a checkpoint near the White House a few hours ago and opened fire. Secret Service agents shot and killed the man. ABC News correspondent Selena Wang was filming a social media video when she heard a volley of gunshots. Have a look.
12: For the two sides to remain far apart.
7: Sources tell CNN the deceased suspect is 21-year-old Nasir Best. Court records indicate he'd had previous encounters with the Secret Service as well as mental health concerns. President Trump was at the White House but wasn't affected by the incident. In a social media post early Sunday, he thanked law enforcement for their prompt response. Richard Colko is a retired FBI supervisory special agent, and he's in Reston, Virginia. Thanks so much for being on with us again. So apparently the Secret Service knew this guy. He was on their radar. He had mental health concerns. So how does someone like that still end up at a White House checkpoint with a gun?
13: Good morning, Kim. Thanks for having me. Great question. You have to assume that they knew who he was, as we've heard from previous arrests, previous encounters with the Secret Service. And it's likely that they've got a whole book full of photos of people they've got to be on the lookout for approaching the checkpoints or being in the area of the White House, maybe on their phones, on an iPad. They get it during the shift change briefs, you know, who's latest that they need to be on the lookout for. So he is familiar to them, especially had that stay away order from the court. But approaching that checkpoint, very interesting. At the end of the day, at least the security of the White House was not breached. So from the Secret Service's perspective, that's fortunate. But yeah. A difficult night, of course.
7: Yeah, absolutely. Now, we don't know the motive, of course, but based on everything we kind of do know right now, do you think this was somebody who actually wanted to harm the president?
13: No. While there have been recent attacks against the president, going back to Pennsylvania, where he was shot at and actually hit, this is a very low chance attack. He was not going to get to the White House. He was not going to get to the president. This is a man who likely had those mental health issues and simply charged the gate without a real plan. He had a bag over his shoulder, took a gun out of the bag, and just started shooting. So he was killed, so they won't find out or have the opportunity to talk to him. I'm going to go back and see if he'd had any writings, see if he had any posts on social media. Of course, you know, with the mental health issues, how did he get the gun is going to be a significant issue. Did somebody have an idea that he was going to do this? And could somebody have picked up the phone and said, hey, he's in the area, you know, watch out.
7: Now, a bystander was also hit in the exchange of gunfire. Now, we don't know right now whether that was from the suspect or one of the agents. I mean, how does the Secret Service typically review an incident like that?
13: Well, there'll be a crime scene breakdown. We saw the crime scene folks there in the area immediately after the event. They probably took the weapons that were fired. That's standard in a police shooting to be analyzed. They've got the gun from the suspect. It'll go to a lab. They'll know pretty quickly who it was. Initial reports was best. It only fired three rounds, but as we heard from that video you showed, and reports as they have been developed over the last few hours, it sounds like he shot a lot more shots than three. So that'll all be broken down. They'll have that information. But, you know, was he radicalized or just a man with mental health issues who didn't know what else to do?
7: Yeah, we still don't have those answers. In the meantime, the geography of the incident, I mean, this happened at a checkpoint on Pennsylvania Avenue. I mean, how far from the White House was it? And is that sort of where you think the perimeter should be, or should we think of extending it even further?
13: Well, there's a physical perimeter, there's an intelligence perimeter, and you've got the White House perimeter itself, very difficult to breach, protected at the highest level. But those perimeters, that perimeter goes out several times. Those of us who have been around the White House, you've seen the Secret Service cars, not just next to the White House, but blocks away. They use license plate readers. They have people they're supposed to look for. There are many perimeters that extend farther and farther out. And then that perimeter intelligence is based on what Secret Service learned. The threats against the president. Anytime there's a threat, it's likely that a Secret Service agent or officer knocks on that door and says, hey, what's up? And that doesn't mean just Washington, D.C. That could be any part of the country. So the perimeters exist. Security worked. Washington is a walking town. It's a tourist town. You can't make a hard perimeter farther away than it really is without greatly affecting just how people move around Washington, D.C. So I don't think they're going to change that. They're just going to review their procedures, make sure that people are up to date on people they've got to be on the lookout for.
7: Yeah. Richard Colko, thanks so much for lending us your expertise. Really appreciate it.
13: Thank you, Kim.
7: All right, coming up, latest on a terrifying night in Kyiv, with residents spending hours sheltering from a heavy Russian barrage. And a state of emergency has been declared in Southern California because of an overheating chemical tank in an aerospace facility. Ahead, we'll look at the potentially catastrophic impact it could have on the surrounding community. Those stories and more coming up. Stay with us.
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7: Rescue officials say at least 23 people have been killed and their bodies recovered in Pakistan's Balochistan province after a bomb exploded near a passenger train. More than 70 passengers have been injured and are being treated in hospital. Local officials say the train derailed and they expect the death toll to rise. Rescue teams are working to pull victims from the wreckage. Police say preliminary reports suggest the explosion may have come from a suicide attack. The Baloch Liberation Army militant group, which the U.S. has declared a terrorist organization, is claiming responsibility. Ukrainian emergency crews are assessing the damage from one of Russia's largest ever aerial assaults on Kyiv. Explosions rang out into the early morning hours. Ukraine's Air Force says Russia fired 600 drones and 90 missiles overnight. The vast majority were shot down, but debris struck residential buildings and other structures across the capital overnight. Officials say at least two people have died and dozens were wounded. And this comes after Russian President Vladimir Putin accused Ukraine of firing drones on a college dorm in the occupied Luhansk region, calling it a, quote, terrorist act. Ukraine denies those claims, saying they only targeted military infrastructure. Russian state media says 18 people were killed. All right, joining me now is Alexei Sorokin, the deputy chief editor of the Kyiv Independent. Thanks so much for being here with us. So you're there in Kyiv. I mean, walk us through what last night was like for people there.
0: Well, even during this full-scale war, last night was pretty insane. It was really intense. It started at 1 a.m. With some drones, and the attack continued throughout the night for 5-6 hours. We heard all types of missiles. We heard all types of drones. Staying in my apartment, the windows were shattering. It was really intense. The videos from shelters and from metro stations, underground stations, we saw that more people came to the shelters. We know that after the most recent attack that killed 24 people in Kyiv, more people are taking shelter now, and you saw metro stations packed with kids, parents taking them to safety, and yeah, it was pretty horrible.
1: Yeah, I mean, the U.S. and President Zelensky as well warned that this large-scale attack would happen. I mean, how scared were people going into this attack, let alone when it was taking place?
0: Well, unfortunately, people are used to Russian attacks, right? They happen quite regularly. The recent ones are more deadly, so people are now more cautious to take shelter, because for a time when especially Kyiv wasn't targeted that often, you can see that people were hesitant to leave their apartments. Now I think more people are again taking shelter. And we understand that this is going to continue. Nothing's going to change. So unfortunately, that's the reality that people have to live with.
1: Now, Ukraine has been ramping up these longer range strikes inside Russia, but I guess nights like tonight are part of the price that Kyiv pays for that. So how do Ukrainians there weigh that trade-off?
0: Well, the attacks on Ukraine and the full-scale war against Ukraine began before, right? So if we look back at 2022, 2023, Kyiv was attacked. The Russian troops were near Kyiv. Residential buildings in the city of Dnipro, for example, was hit and completely destroyed. It's still the largest attack on record. So Ukraine sees these long-range attacks on military and energy infrastructures in Russia as a response. It's the only way Ukraine can balance out the war, right? Because obviously Russia is continuing to advance on the battlefield, and the only capability that Ukraine right now has and is actively using is trying to bring the price of this war back to the Russians, back to the Russian economy. And I think Ukrainians are actually really proud that Ukraine has this capacity to strike back and to make Russians feel what they're doing.
1: So stepping back from last night specifically, I mean, how would you describe the overall mood in Kyiv right now about where this war is heading?
0: I think everybody understands that there is no peace in sight, right? The war is not going to end anytime soon. So unfortunately, what I got from speaking to people here, from speaking to my friends, to colleagues, that after this brutal winter that we had, war just became mundane, right? War just became something that you're used to. You know that there's going to be a mass attack, so you either go to the corridor, away from the windows, or to a shelter. In the morning, you still go to work. You see that nobody slept. Everybody's grumpy, but that's kind of the reality. So unfortunately, everybody is used to the war, which is really, really bad, I think.
1: Listen, appreciate your time, and we wish you that you stay safe as well, Alexei Sorokin. Thank you so much.
0: Thank you.
1: Well, the world is racing to contain the deadly Ebola outbreak in Central Africa. Still had the latest on public backlash against regional authorities over the worsening crisis. Plus, it's the deadliest mining disaster China has suffered in over a decade. We'll get to how search and rescue crews are navigating the dangerous tunnels as they look for survivors. Those stories and more coming up. Stay with us.
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7: Welcome back to all of you watching us here in the United States, Canada, and around the world. I'm Kim Brunhuber. This is CNN Newsroom. Emergency crews in Southern California are racing to prevent a potentially catastrophic explosion after a tank holding thousands of gallons of a toxic and highly flammable chemical began overheating at an aerospace facility in Orange County. California Governor Gavin Newsom declared a state of emergency on Saturday as crews continue their efforts to cool and stabilize the tank. CNN's Veronica Miracle reports.
14: Well, this is a race against time, according to officials who say there are two potentially very bad outcomes that could happen here. The first being that thousands of gallons of a toxic chemical could leak out and spill into the area. The second being a catastrophic explosion. Of course, officials are trying to make sure that neither of those things happen. Fire crews have been working to spray water on the tanks to try and cool them down, but we heard from officials that apparently that hasn't been working. They say that the chemical has been increasing in temperature about a degree an hour. So at Friday morning, it was about 77 degrees. And by Saturday morning, it was about 90 degrees. Officials did talk about what could potentially happen if there was the worst case scenario explosion to happen. Take a listen to what they had to say.
15: So if this tank fails and we have an explosion, these represent our blast zone. The innermost circle represents areas where we can expect severe structural damage and significant harm. Beyond that, you'll see an orange oblong. That represents areas that are immediately dangerous to life and health, where it would cause injury if anybody inhales or is impacted by the product in question. And then the yellow is our non-hazardous zone, which is our odor threshold. This product has a very low odor threshold and can be smelt very easily, so that's why that representation is very large. But again, it is non-hazardous at that level.
14: MMA, the chemical in question, is a chemical used to manufacture plastics. And officials say smelling it doesn't necessarily mean that it's going to be bad for your health. However, residents in the area have apparently been reporting some issues like dizziness and other respiratory issues. It could potentially be hazardous to your health. About 15% of people in the evacuation zone actually have not left the area. They're refusing to leave. But officials say if you are outside of the evacuation red zone, then that there are no concerns to your health and that you don't even need to be wearing a mask. So that is the good news. Now, what officials are hoping will happen is that they will be able to cool the chemical enough that it will harden from the outside in and they will be able to neutralize this issue. But there is no guarantee that that's going to happen. Of course, officials monitoring this every step of the way and communicating every step of the way. Back to you.
7: A 9-story building under construction in the Philippines collapsed early on Sunday. Rescue operations are underway as emergency workers search for survivors. Philippine officials say 24 people have been rescued from the site in Angeles City, but local media reports say 30 to 40 people are missing. No word yet on what caused the collapse. And search and rescue efforts are going on in northern China after a gas explosion at a coal mine killed at least 82 people. Emergency teams are looking for potential survivors nearly 2 days after China's worst mining disaster in more than a decade. They're entering the mine with the help of water pumps and kayaks because of flooding in parts of the mine after the explosion. Rescue efforts have been complicated by an inaccurate map of the tunnels provided by the mining company. State-run Beijing News says not all underground workers may have been wearing their required GPS trackers. The Ebola outbreak in Central Africa is now the second largest ever. Health officials say there are now 91 confirmed cases alongside more than 860 suspected cases. Three Red Cross volunteers are believed to be among the earliest fatalities after reportedly contracting the virus on a regional humanitarian mission in March. This comes amid growing public backlash in the Democratic Republic of Congo, where a second Ebola treatment center was set ablaze on Saturday. 18 suspected Ebola patients are now unaccounted for after running away during the attack. CNN's Ben Hunt has the latest.
2: Under armed guard, an ambulance transfers an Ebola victim to a cemetery in the DRC to be buried. Family members grieve at a distance as health workers in full protective gear lower the casket into the ground. The Red Cross says it's carrying out what it calls safe and dignified burials, but these aren't the goodbyes that many families want, and at times they've turned volatile.
13: Arriving at the healthcare structure, we experienced a lot of difficulties, including resistance from young people and the community. So we were forced to alert the authorities that they could come to our aid, just for safety.
2: Anger is growing in some communities. An Ebola treatment center was set on fire by angry residents on Saturday, just days after another Ebola facility was burned down, after family members were not allowed to retrieve the body of a loved one. Healthcare officials say the virus can still be transmitted, even after death, and funerals can be super spreader events. Ituri province, where most of the cases in the DRC are centered, has banned funeral wakes and gatherings of more than 50 people. But with no vaccine for this strain, and the virus likely circulating for weeks before the outbreak was declared, Africa CDC is warning of more misery to come. It says, without urgent action, there could be anywhere from about 2,000 to 9,000 cases by day 100 of the outbreak. It also says funding can help to stop the spread.
16: We need $319 million to support the countries that are here and the at-risk countries in order to stop this epidemic. And we said that more than 75% of this money is for the DRC and Uganda.
2: The UN Population Fund says women make up a large percentage of the cases, not only because of their work as nurses and midwives, but because of their role in the home.
17: Women actually are representing more than 60% of the infections in this outbreak. And mainly that's because they're frontline responders at the home level. They're the ones nursing sick people. And they also are participating in traditional high-risk washing and burial practices.
2: Africa CDC says this Ebola outbreak is the second largest on record, which likely means many more burials where safety and containment takes precedence over tradition and grief. Ben Hunt, CNN.
7: The cost of living crisis is sparking widespread protests in Bolivia. Coming up, we'll have the latest on the government's push to open humanitarian corridors along heavily blockaded roadways. Stay with us.
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1: The U.S. Secretary of State says there could be some good news soon about progress toward an end to the U.S. war with Iran. He also says the ultimate goal is to keep Iran from possessing nuclear weapons. Right now, Marco Rubio's meeting with Indian officials in New Delhi. The U.S. war with Iran is taking a toll on India's energy supplies, and that's created some tension between the U.S. and India. Rubio's pushing U.S. energy as a solution. He also says the Strait of Hormuz needs to be reopened as soon as possible. Here he is.
2: This is an international waterway. They don't own it. It's an international waterway. And what they are doing now is basically they are threatening to destroy commercial vessels using an international waterway. That is illegal under any concept of international law that governs us. But it's also if we allowed that to become normal, we would be normalizing an unacceptable status quo and setting a dangerous precedent that could be replicated here in this region and in multiple places around the world.
1: Tensions are still high in Bolivia following weeks of protests over a cost of living crisis and the president's political reform agenda. Heading into the weekend, officials tried to clear blockades along major roadways leading to the western cities of La Paz and El Alto. The early morning mobilization on Saturday aimed to establish a humanitarian corridor for essential supplies. Authorities ultimately failed to fully clear the roadblocks despite deploying anti-riot units, armored vehicles, and heavy machinery. Now, just south of La Paz, protesters blocking a convoy of heavy trucks were met with tear gas. The latest clashes come as city residents report waiting several hours to buy gasoline and paying higher prices for limited quantities of food. All right, joining us live from London to discuss this is Christopher Sabatini, director of the Latin America program at Chatham House. Good to see you again. So Bolivia's president has only been in office a few months. He won on a promise of change. So how did things go so bad so fast?
3: The reason is Evo Morales, quite frankly, the former president who governed from 2006 to 2019. He did not win the elections. In fact, he only got about 8%. But there was about 20% of the ballots last year that were spoiled, a protest vote in favor of Evo Morales. What's happened is that Rodrigo Paz coming in discovered that the central bank was broke. He needed to raise revenue. Also because of misspent investment from the oil wealth earlier in the 2000s, they never became fuel self-sufficient. So now suddenly they're confronting a country that can produce its own fuel is confronting fuel shortages. So there's massive protest over attempts to roll back subsidies, as well as just I'm seeing the fire there. Evo Morales literally fanning the flames for these street protests.
1: Mm. Interesting. And as you know, I mean, Bolivia has a long history of protests bringing down presidents. Is this something that Paz can survive, do you think?
3: It will be tough. But first of all, we see that Rodrigo Paz is already beginning to suffer some defections from within his cabinet. He had to reshuffle it. Even the other right-wing leader, more conservative leader, who ran against him in the second round of the elections, Tito Quiroga, is already beginning to express some opposition. Some of the government thinks is beginning to say openly that they need to meet with the protesters and resolve this. He's definitely going to get out of this weaker. What it will mean in terms of his long term, he's just only 6 months into his term right now. What it will mean for his overall term, too early to tell, but it's clearly not an easy start.
1: Yeah. Now, the U.S. Secretary of State has already weighed in. He's called the protesters criminals and drug traffickers. And Paz was one of the first Latin American leaders to restore ties with the Trump administration after years of tension. So if Paz falls, I mean, what does that mean for the Trump administration's efforts to roll back the anti-American left?
3: It is difficult, and it's always going to be difficult, quite frankly, because this anti-American left likes to exercise their political power on the streets in many cases. And Rodrigo Paz was seen as because you had two conservative presidential candidates that made it to the second round. Many people thought socialism was done and dusted, but obviously that isn't the case. And this is, there are other Trump-allied center-right candidates or presidents that are also doing quite poorly right now as well. In Chile, the current president, Jose Antonio Kast, is experiencing protests himself because of reducing fuel subsidies and declining popularity. In Ecuador, Daniel Noboa, again, a Trump-aligned president, if you will, is also experiencing some difficulties and actually using excessive force. This is not going to be a clean, if you will, wave of Trump-like candidates that will survive well with popularity in combating these leftist groups.
1: All right. So when we're looking at this again through the American lens, there are other U.S. interests at stake here. There's minerals like lithium. And of course, Bolivia is a major cocaine producer or coca producer, I guess. So what's at stake here for the U.S.?
3: I think, first of all, it's claims to be able to sort of assert what, unfortunately, Donald Trump has called the Donroe Doctrine, the Trump corollary to the Monroe Doctrine, which is U.S. predominance and trying to essentially prevent extra hemispheric powers from gaining a toehold in the hemisphere. He thought he had, I think, a full front to do this, but this is not the case. It's showing itself to be much more weak. But as you said, too, the lithium reserves, China had those locked in, and Rodrigo Paz was going to actually reprocure those on an open market. If China gains access to those lithium and vast lithium reserves, it will be in a very strong position, especially relative to the United States. And as you mentioned, coca production. It's increased over the last 20 years, and Evo Morales and his successor, Luis Arce. But it's this is a real problem, not only because of the cocaine itself, but also the transnational networks that are fueling the shipment, the growth, the production, as well as illegal mining, which is also a huge problem right now in Bolivia. So it really needs to gain a stronger sense of its economy and direction, but also consolidate control over vast areas of the country.
1: Mm. Really appreciate your expertise on this. Christopher Sabatini, thanks so much.
3: Thank you.
1: Well, thousands took to the streets in Serbia's capital, where a large anti-government protest turned violent on Saturday. Have a look. Video of riot police clashing with protesters in Belgrade city center following repeated calls from Serbia's student-led movement for fresh elections and reform. It's the latest in a series of demonstrations against the president, which can be traced back to 2024, shortly after 16 people were killed by a collapsed awning at a railway station. Well, the U.S. has seen a record number of wildfires this year. We'll explain what's behind the increase. That's coming up next. Stay with us.
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0: 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Mañana.
1: Just 41 years old, and he was scheduled to race this weekend, which his team has suspended the use of his number 8 and says they'll save it until his son is ready to begin racing. Intense temperatures are scorching parts of northern and central India. That's triggering a growing water crisis across the region. Temperatures have spiked as high as 116 degrees Fahrenheit, or about 47 degrees Celsius in some states. India's weather office has issued several heat wave warnings. Meteorologists say the above average temperatures are being fueled by the El Niño weather pattern, increasing the demand for water.
2: Without water, we can't live. Without water, there are problems everywhere. The problem increases with the summers. Tankers do not reach some areas, which causes more problems.
1: We'll have a look. Parisians and visitors alike are using the city's fountains and canals to keep cool as hot weather also hits the French capital. Temperatures in Paris rose on Saturday to almost 90 degrees Fahrenheit or 32 degrees Celsius. At least one person disobeyed signs forbidding swimming in the Saint Martin Canal and jumped in from a small bridge. The heat wave is expected to continue through the coming week. Now, across the United States, wildfire activity has already reached historic levels this year. CNN meteorologist Alison Chinchar breaks down the numbers and explains why wildfires have been particularly severe this year.
3: Wildfire season is off to a historic start. You can see all across the maps, each one of these little red dots indicates where we already have a fire so far this year. The total number of fires across the U.S., nearly 30,000. That is the highest we've had in roughly two decades. Even when you compare to what the 10-year average would be, that's closer to 20,000. It's not just the total number of fires either, but the total area that is burned. We are looking at more than 2 million acres so far. Typically, we would only have just a little more than 1 million acres burned. What's fueling a lot of that is the drought that has been impacting so much of the country. In fact, one-fifth, roughly 20% of the country has been dealing with level 3 out of 4, or the extreme category of drought. Nearly many areas of the country, you're talking the southeast, the central U.S., and even out into the west. The concern has really been across portions of the southeastern portion of the country, where we don't usually see this much widespread drought already so early into the year. The one bit of good news is, as we continue through the holiday weekend, rain is expected across much of the eastern half of the country. This should not only help with the ongoing fires, but also the drought conditions as well.
1: Pope Leo has spoken out against companies harming the environment in pursuit of what he calls dizzying profits. The Pope was speaking during a visit to Acerra, about 100 miles south of Rome. It's an area known as a hotspot for the illegal dumping of toxic waste.
4: Ora, tutti sappiamo.
5: Now, we all know that we must watch over the health of the creation, just as we watch over our front door. We must resist the temptations of power and enrichment, linked to practices that pollute the earth, water, air, and our coexistence.
1: All right, turning now to the NBA playoffs. The New York Knicks appear to be running away with the Eastern Conference Finals. Their 121-108 win over the Cleveland Cavaliers on Saturday is New York's 10th in a row this postseason, marking a new franchise record. The Knicks now hold a commanding 3-game lead in the series and are just one win away from their first NBA Finals appearance since 1999. Gosh. All right, that wraps this hour of CNN Newsroom. I'm Kim Brunhuber. I'll be back with more news in just a moment.
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8: Hello and welcome to all of you watching us here in the United States, Canada, and around the world. I'm Kim Brunhuber. This is CNN Newsroom. Inching closer to a deal, we'll look at what's included in the potential new agreement between Iran and the U.S. Plus, D.C. on lockdown. We have the latest details on a deadly shooting outside the White House. And Ukraine is under intense fire. We'll go to the region for an update on the impact of Russia's latest barrage.
9: Live from Atlanta, this is CNN Newsroom with Kim Brunhuber.
8: We begin with a potential breakthrough in the talks to end the Iran war. We're now getting new details about a potential agreement that Washington and Tehran may be close to signing. A regional source familiar with the negotiations tells CNN the potential deal is expected to unfold in two phases. Now, in the first phase, Iran would reopen the Strait of Hormuz to its pre-war status, with shipping security in the region ensured. Iran would also provide assurances that it won't pursue nuclear weapons. Now, those are claims that Iranian state media are refuting. The second phase would involve a 30 to 60 day ceasefire extension and focus on detailed negotiations over the nuclear issue. CNN producer Sebastian Shukla joins us from Berlin. So, Sebastian, plenty still unknown, but take us through the reporting on this potential deal.
10: Yeah, good morning again, Kim. What we have here is the framework to bring about this nearly two months long war to an end, which, given the diplomatic wrangling that's been going on in that time, and particularly over the last month, and the rhetoric coming from Washington in the last week, feels like a pretty seismic moment. This feels as close as we've ever been to really being able to bring a full stop to the end of this war. But as you say, the devil in this appears to be lying in the detail. We have both sides saying that, yes, there are frameworks of an agreement here, but what is within those frameworks appears to be differing. On the US side, we heard from the Secretary of State, Marco Rubio, who's travelling in New Delhi, and the most senior official that we've heard from since these lines came out from Washington overnight. He seemed to strike a much more definitive and optimistic tone, particularly regarding the Strait of Hormuz. Take a listen to what he had to say.
11: We've made some progress over the last 48 hours working with our partners in the Gulf region on an outline that could ultimately, if it succeeds, leave us not just with a completely open straits, and I mean open straits without tolls, and with addressing some of the key things that underpin what has been Iran's nuclear weapons ambitions in the past. So we think we've made some progress on the outline of something that, if it works, could give us that outcome.
10: And I think outline there is the key part here. For the Iranian side, Kim, what they are saying is that the US blockade by US naval assets on Iranian ports has to be lifted before any discussion about reopening the strait can begin in earnest. And then the Iranians have gone one step further. They've even doubled down on what they claim to be their sovereignty claims over the ownership of the Strait of Hormuz. So those two things seem to be already a little bit of a sticking point, or at least not totally clear as to what exactly has been agreed. And I'm sure that those will be parts of the discussions that are thrashed out over the coming hours and days. And something else that Iranian state media are reporting is that no discussions can begin at all, period, until there is the unfreezing of Iranian assets held in other banks around the world, effectively a form of lifting of sanctions. And all of that is before you get to the thorny issue, the thorniest issue of them all, which is the status of Iran's nuclear program and their ability to enrich uranium. The New York Times reported, CNN has not been able to independently verify, that they will be prepared, Iran will be prepared to turn over its stockpiles of uranium. The Iranian state media is reporting that that has not been discussed at all, and that any further discussions around the nuclear agreements and anything to do with uranium has to come after a further 30-day implementation, of which, once the agreement, a framework agreement, is signed, a ticking clock starts for another 30 days for those issues to be negotiated. So, Kim, it feels like one big step forward, and now it's about trying to figure out, cross the T's and dot the I's, to get the final framework in place. And as we can tell, there may still be some daylight between the two.
8: Ken. All right. We'll be following the story closely throughout the day. Sebastian Shukla in Berlin, thanks so much. Joining me now from Cairo is H.A. Hellier, a senior associate fellow with the Royal United Services Institute for Defense and Security Studies. Good to see you again. So we heard President Trump says a deal has been largely negotiated. How close are we, do you think, given that Iran is already pushing back on some of his key claims?
12: Thank you very much, Kim. Always a pleasure to be on your program. So I think that we are close. Both sides say that a framework could land today. We have seen last-minute collapses happen before. I think that this time we are closer than we've ever been in regards to this particular war. You've had very strong statements, again, from both sides. You've also had the involvement of others in the region. But this is also why there needs to be a little bit of caution here. In particular, the Israelis are very keen not to have this deal. And reporting that we saw indicates that Netanyahu was very, very much against having a deal, that the Israelis wanted to go back to war, but they've seemingly been outmaneuvered simply because the White House doesn't want to continue this anymore. And the Gulf, more generally, also wants a deal. Even those who are very concerned about the Iranians in the Gulf, who have very good concern to be concerned about the Iranians in the Gulf, they also want a deal. They don't see that, given where the U.S. is at and where Iran is at, that it would be beneficial in any shape or form to continue along this route. So I think that we're in a We're in a much better place than we've been previously. But as your report said, there are some very serious sticking points. And I think the critical one.
13: Yeah, let me ask you about that, because you say we've been closer than we've ever been. But as you were about to go on, I'm sure, I mean, that we're talking about some of those key issues, those red lines that basically haven't moved much. And we hear that there's going to be that window between 30 and 60 days to talk about those harder nuclear negotiations. I mean, is that really enough time to make any progress on something that has to this point been the biggest sticking point from the start?
12: So there are two major sticking points that I think are really on the table right now, one of which is an actual sticking point in the sense that right now it's got to be included in the deal, and that's Hormuz, how Hormuz gets open. The Americans are saying that it will become completely open. It will revert back to pre-war levels. The Iranians, at least in the press, are saying that that's not the case, that it would be some sort of administrative arrangement that the Iranians and the Omanis would do. And there's been, you know, back and forth misinformation, disinformation on this point over the last few weeks. So we really need to see where they land on that. I think it'll be very difficult for the Gulf more generally to have lobbied for a deal without having had Hormuz really, really clearly opened. On the nuclear file, I think what they've agreed to do is kick it down the road. And I don't think that there's any chance that they're really going to come to a real resolution on that in the short term. I think what the White House is looking to do is shelve it without saying that it's been shelved, defer it to later on in the negotiation period, and then try to move around it and maybe divert attention elsewhere. They haven't been very clear on this point. It's very clear that the Iranians are not interested in adhering to what the Americans regard as red lines on this. But the Iranians have stood their ground in this regard. And I think that the Americans have decided that they want to shift a little bit. I do think that there will be more discussions on the nuclear file, but it won't be the nuclear file, I think, gets actually wrapped up sooner rather than later. I think it'll take a lot more time.
13: So kicking the can down the road, as you say, I mean, given that the nuclear issue was, you know, what the war was all about, it leads to my next question. Yeah. I guess we don't have all the details about the deal, but based on what you're hearing so far, which side do you think will be happier with what we're seeing, Tehran or Washington?
12: So from Tehran's perspective, they're in a victorious position, okay? Because the bar of victory for them has been set in a particular way. They simply needed to survive, and they did. And there was talk of regime change. There was no regime change. There was no regime collapse. There was no state collapse. The Iranians are still standing, and on the contrary, have new leverage that they did not have before the war, which is over the Strait of Hormuz, to the point where they were even claiming maritime control over maritime domain of not just Iranian waters, but Omani and Emirati ones as well. So in that regard, they're going to see themselves as having come out victorious. Now, of course, their economy is in you know, tatters. Their military capacity has been significantly undermined and destroyed. But that's not the bar that they set. The bar that they set is that we need to survive. On the American side, they set a whole bunch of different goals from the outset. As you know, they changed multiple times, but they did talk about regime change. They didn't get regime change. They talked about settling the nuclear file. Well, they haven't done that. Okay. And now more attention has gone onto the Strait of Hormuz from the American point of view, which wasn't even an issue before this war began. So I don't think that from the Americans' own definition of what success looks like, it's going to be very difficult to portray it as successful. Having said that, I'm sure that both sides are going to claim victory at the end of this. That's part of the game. I don't think that there's any suggestion otherwise. And frankly, the region and the world is going to take a sigh of relief just to see some sort of progress on this. I don't think this is going to be a deal. I think this is going to be an arrangement to get to a deal. The hard part comes later. Enrichment on the nuclear file comes later. The stockpiles come later. And probably the sanctions, the permanent sanctions, come in later. But it's not a return to war. And it's essentially taking going back to war off the table.
13: Yeah, we could see something announced today. But as you said, we have seen late collapses before. H.A. Hellyer, thank you so much. Appreciate it.
12: Thank you.
13: Authorities in Washington, D.C. are working to determine why a man approached a checkpoint near the White House a few hours ago and opened fire. Secret Service agents shot and killed the man. ABC News correspondent Selena Wang was filming a social media video when she heard a volley of gunshots. Look at this.
14: Leave for the two sides to remain far apart.
13: Sources tell CNN the deceased suspect is 21-year-old Nasir Best. Court records indicate he'd had previous encounters with the Secret Service, as well as mental health concerns. President Trump thanked law enforcement for their prompt response in a social media post early Sunday. CNN's Julia Benbrook was there when the shots rang out and filed this report.
15: Yeah, scary evening here covering the White House Saturday. Members of the White House press corps, we heard what appeared to be gunshots, dozens of gunshots it sounded like, and were rushed into the White House briefing room. That's where we were on lockdown for roughly 40 minutes. Now, as Secret Service told everyone to get inside, to get safe, we have some of those moments of panic. These were captured by photojournalist Joe Wagner as he went to safety as well. We now know that a shooting occurred at 17th and Pennsylvania, not too far from the White House grounds, that the suspect pulled out a weapon and fired at officers. They then returned fire. He was shot, taken to the hospital, and is now dead. Now, a bystander was also shot. It is unclear if that person was wounded by the suspect or by the return fire. President Donald Trump was here at the White House when all this took place. He was not impacted. We do know that he has been briefed on the situation. Julia Benbrook, CNN, the White House.
13: Last hour, I spoke with Richard Colko, a retired FBI supervisory special agent, and he discussed what we know about the suspect so far. Here he is.
16: You have to assume that they knew who he was, as we've heard from previous arrests, previous encounters with the Secret Service. And it's likely that they've got a whole book full of photos of people they've got to be on the lookout for approaching the checkpoints or being in the area of the White House, maybe on their phones, on an iPad. They get it during the shift change briefs, you know, who's latest that they need to be on the lookout for. So he is familiar to them, especially had that stay away order from the court. But approaching that checkpoint, very interesting. At the end of the day, at least the security of the White House was not breached. So from the Secret Service's perspective, that's fortunate. But a difficult night, of course.
13: Yeah, absolutely. Now, we don't know the motive, of course, but based on everything we kind of do know right now, do you think this was somebody who actually wanted to harm the president?
16: No. While there have been recent attacks against the president, going back to Pennsylvania, where he was shot at and actually hit, this is a very low chance attack. He was not going to get to the White House. He was not going to get to the president. This is a man who likely had those mental health issues and simply charged the gate without a real plan. He had a bag over his shoulder, took a gun out of the bag, and just started shooting. So he was killed, so they won't find out or have the opportunity to talk to him. But I'm going to go back and see if he'd had any writings, see if he had any posts on social media. Of course, you know, with the mental health issues, how did he get the gun is going to be a significant issue. Did somebody have an idea that he was going to do this? And could somebody have picked up the phone and said, hey, he's in the area, you know, watch out.
13: Now, a bystander was also hit in the exchange of gunfire. Now, we don't know right now whether that was from the suspect or one of the agents. I mean, how does the Secret Service typically review an incident like that?
16: Well, there'll be a crime scene breakdown. We saw the crime scene folks there in the area immediately after the event. They probably took the weapons that were fired. That's standard in a police shooting to be analyzed. They've got the gun from the suspect. It'll go to a lab. They'll know pretty quickly who it was. Initial reports was Best. It only fired three rounds, but as we heard from that video you showed, and reports as it had been developed over the last few hours, it sounds like he shot a lot more shots than three. So that all be broken down. They'll have that information. But, you know, was he radicalized or just a man with mental health issues who didn't know what else to do?
13: All right, coming up, the latest on a terrifying night in Kyiv, with residents spending hours sheltering from a heavy Russian barrage. And a state of emergency has been declared in Southern California because of an overheating chemical tank at an aerospace facility. And we'll look at the potentially catastrophic impact it could have on the surrounding community. Stay with us.
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4: Rescue officials say at least 23 people have been killed and their bodies recovered in Pakistan's Balochistan province after a bomb exploded near a passenger train. More than 70 passengers have been injured and are being treated in hospital. Local officials say the train derailed and they expect the death toll to rise. Rescue teams are working to pull victims from the wreckage. Police say preliminary reports suggest the explosion may have come from a suicide attack. The Baloch Liberation Army militant group, which the U.S. has declared a terrorist organization, is claiming responsibility. Ukrainian emergency crews are assessing the damage from one of Russia's largest ever aerial assaults on Kyiv. Explosions rang out into the early morning hours. Ukraine's Air Force says Russia fired 600 drones and 90 missiles overnight. The vast majority were shot down, but debris struck residential buildings and other structures across the capital overnight. Officials say at least two people have died and dozens were wounded. Now, this comes after Russian President Vladimir Putin accused Ukraine of firing drones on a college dorm in the occupied Luhansk region, calling it a terrorist attack. Ukraine denies those claims, saying they only target military infrastructure. Russian state media say 19 people were killed. The deadly Ebola outbreak now is Alexei Sorokin, the deputy chief editor of the Kyiv Independent. Thanks so much for being here with us. So you're there in Kyiv. I mean, walk us through what last night was like for people there.
5: Well, even during this full-scale war, last night was pretty insane. It was really intense. It started at 1 a.m. With some drones, and the attack continued throughout the night for 5-6 hours. We heard all types of missiles. We heard all types of drones. Staying in my apartment, the windows were shattering. It was really intense. The videos from shelters and from metro stations, underground stations, we saw that more people came to the shelters. We know that after the most recent attack that killed 24 people in Kyiv, more people are taking shelter now, and you saw metro stations packed with kids, parents taking them to safety. And yeah, it was pretty horrible.
4: Yeah. I mean, the U.S. and President Zelensky as well warned that this large scale attack would happen. I mean, how scared were people going into this attack, let alone when it was taking place?
5: Well, unfortunately, people are used to Russian attacks, right? They happen quite regularly. The recent ones are more deadly, so people are now more cautious to take shelter, because for a time when especially Kyiv wasn't targeted that often, you can see that people were hesitant to leave their apartments. Now I think more people are again taking shelter. And we understand that this is going to continue. Nothing's going to change. So unfortunately, that's the reality that people have to live with.
4: Now, Ukraine has been ramping up these longer range strikes inside Russia, but I guess nights like tonight are part of the price that Kyiv pays for that. So how do Ukrainians there weigh that trade-off?
5: Well, the attacks on Ukraine and the full-scale war against Ukraine began before, right? So if we look back at 2022, 2023, Kyiv was attacked. Russian troops were near Kyiv. Residential buildings in the city of Dnipro, for example, was hit and completely destroyed. It's still the largest attack on record. So Ukraine sees these long-range attacks on military and energy infrastructures in Russia as a response. It's the only way Ukraine can balance out the war, right? Because obviously Russia is continuing to advance on the battlefield, and the only capability that Ukraine right now has and is actively using is trying to bring the price of this war back to the Russians, back to the Russian economy. And I think Ukrainians are actually really proud that Ukraine has this capacity to strike back and to make Russians feel what they're doing. Mm.
4: So stepping back from last night specifically, I mean, how would you describe the overall mood in Kyiv right now about where this war is heading?
5: I think everybody understands that there is no peace in sight, right? The war is not going to end anytime soon. So unfortunately, what I got from speaking to people here, from speaking to my friends, to colleagues, that after this brutal winter that we had, war just became mundane, right? War just became something that you're used to. You know that there's going to be a mass attack, so you either go to the corridor, away from the windows, or to a shelter. In the morning, you still go to work. You see that nobody slept. Everybody's grumpy, but that's kind of the reality. So unfortunately, everybody is used to the war, which is really, really bad, I think.
4: Listen, appreciate your time, and we wish you that you stay safe as well. Alexei Sorokin, thank you so much.
5: Thank you.
4: The deadly Ebola outbreak in the Democratic Republic of Congo and Uganda is growing worse by the day. Coming up, we'll have a closer look at how the world is responding to the crisis in Central Africa. Stay with us.
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5: Welcome back. I'm Kim Brunhuber. Let's check some of today's top stories. Authorities in Washington, D.C. are investigating after Secret Service agents shot and killed a man who approached a checkpoint and fired at them. A bystander was injured and is now hospitalized. President Trump was at the White House but wasn't impacted. President Trump says a peace deal with Iran has been largely negotiated. A regional source familiar with the talks tells CNN the potential agreement is expected to unfold in two phases. Iran would reopen the Strait of Hormuz in the first phase. The second would involve a 30 to 60 day ceasefire extension and detailed negotiations over the nuclear issue. At least two people have died in one of Russia's biggest ever aerial assaults on Kyiv. Ukrainian officials say Moscow fired 600 drones and 90 missiles across Ukraine overnight, with most of them targeting the capital. Dozens of people have been wounded. Ukraine's president confirms Russia fired a hypersonic Oreshnik missile against a city in central Ukraine. Emergency crews in Southern California are racing to prevent a potentially catastrophic explosion after a tank holding thousands of gallons of a toxic and highly flammable chemical began overheating at an aerospace facility in Orange County. California Governor Gavin Newsom declared a state of emergency on Saturday as crews continue their efforts to cool and stabilize the tank. CNN's Jen Sullivan reports.
6: Authorities in Southern California are desperately trying to cool off this tank that's full of a highly toxic and flammable chemical. If it gets too hot, it could explode.
7: It's been averaging about a degree an hour increasing.
6: Orange County Division Chief Craig Covey says the tank should be at around 50 degrees, but Saturday temperatures reached as high as 90. This is at the GKN Aerospace plant in Orange County. The company issuing a statement Saturday saying, in part, we are working tirelessly with all relevant experts to resolve the situation as safely as possible. For the past 2 days, authorities have been spraying the tank with water to help cool it off. It's full of methyl methacrylate. It's a chemical used to manufacture plastics. It can cause skin irritation, respiratory issues, and headaches if people are exposed, according to the Environmental Protection Agency. That's why authorities have evacuated thousands of people who live and work in the 9-square-mile area around the facility.
8: We understand that this is frightening. We understand that people are worried about their homes, their businesses, their pets, and their loved ones.
6: Shelters have been set up to help people who had to evacuate, and some hotels are offering discounts. Health officials say the air should be safe outside the evacuation area. Still, many residents say they're concerned.
9: Hopefully they can do something because it's really dangerous.
10: And nobody knows anything. Nobody can really give us any details about what's going on.
6: Disneyland parks are just outside the evacuation zone in Anaheim. The mayor there says they are monitoring the situation very closely. I'm Jen Sullivan reporting.
5: A 9-story building under construction in the Philippines collapsed early on Sunday. Rescue operations are underway as emergency workers search for survivors. Philippine officials say 24 people have been rescued from the site in Angeles City, but local media reports say 30 to 40 people are missing. No word yet on what caused the collapse. And search and rescue efforts are ongoing in northern China after a gas explosion at a coal mine killed at least 82 people. Emergency teams are looking for potential survivors nearly 2 days after China's worst mining disaster in more than a decade. They're entering the mine with water pumps and kayaks because of flooding in parts of the mine after the explosion. Rescue efforts have been complicated by an inaccurate map of the tunnels provided by the mining company. State-run Beijing News says not all underground workers may have been wearing their required GPS trackers. The Ebola outbreak in Central Africa is now the second largest ever. Health officials there confirmed 91 cases alongside more than 860 suspected cases. Three Red Cross volunteers are believed to be among the earliest deaths after reportedly contracting the virus on a regional humanitarian mission in March. Now, this comes amid growing public backlash in the Democratic Republic of Congo, where a second Ebola treatment center was set ablaze on Saturday. 18 suspected Ebola patients are now unaccounted for after running away during the attack. The absence of approved medical treatments for this rare strain of the virus has sparked a global race to find a way to limit the outbreak. Scientists at Oxford University are reportedly developing a new Ebola vaccine that could enter clinical trials in the coming months. A professor with the Oxford Vaccine Group explained the urgency behind their efforts.
11: So normally a vaccine will take some time to get made and get tested. So typically it will take 5 to 10 years. We don't have that luxury here. So what we are trying to do is do many of the steps that are routinely done, do it in parallel. So we are working as hard and as fast as we can.
5: The U.S. is closely monitoring the situation in Africa. U.S.-bound flights from countries affected by Ebola are being diverted to three airports for public health screenings. These include Dulles near D.C., Hartsfield-Jackson here in Atlanta, and George Bush in Houston. So for more on this, I want to bring in emergency medicine physician Dr. Ois Durrani, live from Houston, Texas. Good to see you again. You're in Houston, which is one of the cities, as I mentioned, where passengers from affected countries will be funneled for screening. So what does that actually look like on the ground there?
12: Yeah, absolutely. So, you know, on a logistical level at my hospital, you know, obviously the risk is still very low of me as a doctor encountering someone who's been exposed there. But what they are doing is refreshing our PPE training. So that's something that we were very familiar with back during COVID. Obviously, it's something that you refresh every few years, but with kind of this on our radar, we are doing that. We're also getting protocols on if there is a suspected patient that were to show up to my ER, what kind of the state official treatment facility for something like Ebola would be. When it comes to the actual airport logistics, obviously this is something that was done during the previous outbreak a little over a decade ago, where they funneled folks to a select number of airports. They answer a questionnaire and they are put into risk categories. So if you are low risk, you essentially kind of go to where you're going to, and your local public health officials and department will follow up with you. If you are kind of medium to high risk, then kind of other steps are taken. There are blood tests that they can do. They could isolate you and whatnot. Those high risk folks are obviously going to be, if you were, you know, there on mission work and maybe treating patients directly, that kind of work would put you in that high risk category.
5: So let's talk about the risk to Americans, you know, traveling. I mean, it's Memorial Day weekend, one of the busiest travel times of the year. I mean, should Americans who are flying this weekend be worried at all?
12: They should not. No, Ebola is scary and it is deadly, but at the same time, the threat to the American public is very low. So both of those things can be true at the same time. And the reason for that is, A, you know, this is in a very isolated area. And even though there's a lot of local travel, there's not a lot of international travel in and out of that area. Two, this is a disease that you spread when you are symptomatic. And if you are symptomatic, usually these folks are very, very sick. So it's not like a viral illness like COVID, where, you know, you can still power through it and go to work and whatnot. You're too sick to be able to do that. And so that in itself limits spread. And then, of course, we are having our antennas up about this and have, you know, folks funneling into these airports, have the public health officials aware about this. So that is going to decrease the chance of this being a threat to the public health of Americans as well.
13: Now, I mean, you said this is in an isolated area, but the Democratic Republic of Congo is actually playing in the World Cup this summer here on U.S. soil, which means fans and players traveling from one of the affected countries. So, you know, I recognizing sort of what you said about transmission and so on, but how does that factor into to any concern level that you might have? And is the screening process that we have in place enough to handle that?
12: Yeah, well, you know, I wish it was better, right? We have had cuts to, you know, public health agencies, USAID. USAID is pivotal, was pivotal in, you know, monitoring Ebola and ensuring that when an outbreak is detected, that the public health heroes on the ground have PPE, that they have testing kits, things of that nature to limit the spread. We're obviously late on that because of some of those cuts. So I wish we were in a better place when it comes to the public health infrastructure. That being said, I still don't think this is going to be an emergent threat to the public health of Americans because of all those reasons I listed earlier. And, you know, it's obviously something that we're going to have to closely monitor.
13: Yeah. You mentioned the last outbreak in 2014. I remember back then, I mean, the U.S. had thousands of personnel on the ground in West Africa, as you say, a much smaller footprint now. You and I spoke a few weeks ago about hantavirus, and now we're talking about Ebola. Both of these are diseases that jump from humans, from animals to humans. So what more could the U.S. be doing to sort of get ahead of these threats before they become outbreaks?
12: Yeah. And, you know, the best way to, you know, set up public health is prevention. And that means A, funding for detection. And so looking for a potential pathogen or outbreak before it gets to the point that this one has gone to. That means, you know, in this segment before, you mentioned Oxford University developing that vaccine, doing that work much, much before we need it on an emergent basis. And then making sure that, you know, people want to go into these public health fields, that they want to do this mission work, that if they, you know, were to get sick, that they have the support of the government to bring them back home, all of those things. And so right now, unfortunately, we have cut those things. And, you know, we're hearing from people on the ground that, you know, the healthcare heroes that are in the front lines, they don't have enough PPE. And that's absolutely unacceptable. And that's something that we have funded before. And as you mentioned, we had thousands of personnel before. We have nowhere near the amount. We had the military back then as well to help with logistical things, to get into isolated areas and rural areas and to have that public health education component. We don't have any of that. And so we, you know, I hate to use the word lucky, but I've gotten lucky that both hantavirus and Ebola, they are not going to be the next pandemic. But eventually we are going to see a pathogen that has the potential to do that. And I'm afraid we're not in a good place to handle that.
13: Still, to echo basically the headline that you were saying, it's a very deadly disease, but you have a low level of concern right now for Americans, since that's important to highlight. Dr. Oyse Durrani, thank you so much.
12: Thank you.
13: Well, tensions remain high in Bolivia following weeks of protests over a cost of living crisis and the president's political reform agenda. Heading into the weekend, officials tried to clear blockades along major roadways leading to the western cities of La Paz and El Alto. The early morning mobilization on Saturday aimed to establish a humanitarian corridor for essential supplies. Authorities ultimately failed to fully clear the roadblocks despite deploying anti-riot units, armored vehicles, and heavy machinery. Now, just south of La Paz, protesters blocking a convoy of heavy trucks were met with tear gas. Earlier, I spoke with Christopher Sabatini, director of the Latin America program at Chatham House, and listen to what he thinks is fueling Bolivia's political turmoil. Here he is.
14: What's happened is that Rodrigo Paz coming in discovered that the central bank was broke. He needed to raise revenue, also because of misspent investment from the oil wealth earlier in the 2000s. They never became fuel self-sufficient. So now suddenly they're confronting a country that can produce its own fuel is confronting fuel shortages. So there's massive protests over attempts to roll back these subsidies, as well as just basically, I'm seeing the fire there, Evo Morales literally fanning the flames for these street protests.
13: Mm. Interesting. And as you know, I mean, Bolivia has a long history of protests bringing down presidents. Is this something that PAS can survive, do you think?
14: It will be tough. But first of all, we see that Rodrigo Paz is already beginning to suffer some defections from within his cabinet. He had to reshuffle it. Even the other right-wing leader, more conservative leader, who ran against him in the second round of the elections, Tuto Quiroga, is already beginning to express some opposition. Some of the government thinks is beginning to say openly that they need to meet with the protesters and resolve this. He's definitely going to get out of this weaker. What it will mean in terms of his long-term, he's just only, 6 months into his term right now. What it will mean for his overall term? Too early to tell, but it's clearly not an easy start.
13: Yeah. Now, the U.S. Secretary of State has already weighed in. He's called the protesters criminals and drug traffickers. And PAS was one of the first Latin American leaders to restore ties with the Trump administration after years of tension. So if PAS falls, I mean, what does that mean for the Trump administration's efforts to roll back the anti-American left?
14: It is difficult, and it's always going to be difficult, quite frankly, because this anti-American left likes to exercise their political power on the streets in many cases. And Rodrigo Paz was seen as because you had two conservative presidential candidates that made it to the second round. Many people thought socialism was done and dusted, but obviously that isn't the case. And this is, you know, there are other Trump-allied center-right candidates or presidents that are also doing quite poorly right now as well.
13: Thousands took to the streets in Serbia's capital, where a large anti-government protest turned violent on Saturday. Have a look. Well, you see it there, a video of riot police clashing with protesters in Belgrade city center following repeated calls from Serbia's student-led movement for fresh elections and reform. It's the latest in a series of demonstrations against the president, which can be traced back to 2024, shortly after 16 people were killed by a collapsed awning at a railway station. A big night for songwriters and composers. Still ahead, we go to the red carpet of the Ivor Novello Awards for a conversation about AI and a critique of the music industry's uncreative leaders.
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13: Linda Perry, former lead singer of the U.S. rock group The Four Non Blondes, won the Special International Award at the Ivor Novello Awards this weekend. The prizes celebrate songwriting and composing. In addition to her own band, Perry wrote hits for pop stars including Christina Aguilera, Pink, and Gwen Stefani. CNN's Anna Kubin spoke with Linda Perry on the Ivor's red carpet. The outspoken composer had biting comments about the uncreative people who run the music industry and how AI can't be ignored.
21: I feel that, you know, we're living in a world where everything is fast-paced, and people think just because somebody wrote a couple songs that they deserve all these accolades, and it's like, it's experience and time. But everybody wants everything right now. I've been in this business for 30 years, and I'm being recognized, you know, for this award. So I think when you're supposed to be recognized, you will.
22: And AI, how do you feel about that and how it's changing the industry?
21: I remember when microwaves showed up and people thought people were going to stop cooking. We're living in a world where culinary is at its highest and most creative. I think that we just need to understand that we're moving into the future, and we just have to monitor things. And I believe that we're going to learn things, and some bad things might happen as well. But I don't get afraid of things that are new.
22: So are you embracing AI then?
21: Not saying I'm embracing it. It's just the future. I don't think you can ignore it, and I don't think it's something that's going to go away.
22: And is there one thing that sticks out to you as what you would like to change about this industry?
21: I would love for people to stop down and start being more honest and get to the point. The music industry is ran by corporate people. I would like to see the industry back to musicians and creative people. I think that's why we are in a decline in the music business, because the people who are running it aren't musical and they're not creative.
13: Still ahead, the racing world is mourning the loss of NASCAR superstar Kyle Busch. Still ahead, what led to the sudden death of the racing legend at just 41 years old?
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9: The family of two-time NASCAR champion Kyle Busch has announced that he died after severe pneumonia progressed into sepsis. CNN's Don Riddell has more on the passing of a motorsport legend.
10: The NASCAR community is just reeling after Kyle Busch's death was announced on Thursday, and now we're learning more details about his final days. In a statement released by his family on Saturday, they said that the cause of death was sepsis. Quote, the medical evaluation provided to the Busch family concluded that severe pneumonia progressed into sepsis, resulting in rapid and overwhelming associated complications, the statement read. It continued, the family asks for continued understanding and privacy during this difficult time. Busch, who was only 41, had asked for a doctor during his race at Watkins Glen, New York, 2 weeks ago. And according to a 911 call obtained by CNN, he coughed up blood and was experiencing shortness of breath while he was working in a racing simulator on Wednesday. Busch had been preparing for this weekend's race in Charlotte, the Coca-Cola 600, the longest race of the NASCAR season. Ahead of the race on Saturday, his team unloaded his car, but with a new number. Busch's number 8 has been retired, NASCAR says, until his 11-year-old son Brexton is old enough to race. One of Busch's teammates will drive the car this weekend instead with the number 33. The Memorial Day race on Sunday is going to be a memorial that nobody could have ever expected or wanted. Back to you.
9: All right, turning now to the NBA playoffs. New York Knicks appear to be running away with the Eastern Conference Finals. Their 121-108 win over the Cleveland Cavaliers on Saturday is New York's 10th in a row this postseason, marking a new franchise record. The Knicks now hold a commanding 3-game lead in the series and are just one win away from their first NBA Finals appearance since 1999. All right, that wraps this hour's CNN Newsroom. I'm Kim Brunhuber for our viewers in North America. CNN This Morning is next. For the rest of the world, it's Blueprint.
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6: The UK, a nation of nations, a land of history, tradition, and groundbreaking innovation. From the steam engine to the World Wide Web, the UK has been at the forefront of change since the Industrial Revolution. But what's next? What are the ideas that'll shape our future? I'm on a journey to discover the innovations that are pushing the boundaries, transforming industries, and redefining what's possible. From flying taxis that could revolutionize our skies, to zero-emission flying boats set to conquer the seas, and even underwater homes that'll unlock the mysteries of the deep. I'm Max Foster, discovering how the future is being designed today on Blueprint.

It's always lovely to come back to Bristol. This is the west of England, the capital of the west of England, where I was brought up. And Bristol always had this really innovative, edgy vibe. This is a city where the first supersonic jet was developed, the Concorde. And now they're trying to find us new ways to get into the air.

0: Imagine calling for a taxi, and then this arrives. Is it a helicopter? Is it a plane?
1: This is the VX4. You'll see it has 8 propellers. It takes off and lands vertically, like a helicopter, but it cruises like an airplane.
0: British firm Vertical Aerospace says it's pioneering a new era of aviation with its fully electric VX4 aircraft.
1: What I saw here in the UK at Vertical Aerospace is a great, great opportunity to be part of this eVTOL revolution.
0: What is an eVTOL? Well, it stands for Electric Vertical Takeoff and Landing, a specific kind of aircraft.
1: 4 propellers in the front. As you'll see, they are in the vertical orientation, or what we call our thrust-borne mode. This is the orientation of the propellers for vertical takeoff. So it takes off vertically like a helicopter, and then immediately tilts the 4 propellers forward to a longitudinal, horizontal configuration so that it cruises like a propeller-driven airplane.
2: So compare this to a helicopter.
1: Now, number one, it's much, much, much quieter. It's like getting an electric car versus internal combustion engine car. In the cruise mode, you're not even going to hear it. The noise level is going to be below the ambient noise. Number two, it's zero emissions, much, much cleaner. And number three, it's much less expensive than a helicopter. And then number four is the safety. It's being designed to an airliner safety standard.
0: The firm says the VX4 will reach a top speed of 240 kilometers per hour. With a range of up to 160 kilometers. It's designed for cities, so forget gridlock. This could be an Uber of the skies.
1: The initial operating markets we expect to be from suburb to airport, or from city to airport. So we have a mission that's mapped out right now from Battersea to London Heathrow that takes 11 minutes. So if you want to Google Maps right now, it would probably take 50 minutes to an hour in a cab.
0: An all-electric aircraft begs one critical question.
2: But tell me about the batteries, because I can't figure out how you can fit a battery in that can be powerful enough.
1: Oh, interesting. So it is extremely powerful. So our second full-scale prototype is flying at the Cotswolds Airport right now, has 1.4 megawatts of peak power. It's like a small generating station.
0: As fast as a helicopter, but will it be as noisy?
1: You won't hear it at all. You will not hear it in the cruise condition. It will produce some sound during takeoff and landing, but that takeoff and landing sound is quieter than a helicopter. But that only lasts for a matter of seconds. And then when it gets into cruise condition, you won't hear it at all. It will fly over top of your head and part your hair before you hear it.
0: The VX4 is still in the testing phase, but the firm says it's already had pre-orders for the aircraft.
2: So if everything goes to plan, when do you expect to get approval?
1: 2028. So we just released our Flight Path 2030. And that's this business strategy that we are marching toward achieving, which is to have a type certificate in 2028 through the UK Civil Aviation Authority and then deliver 150 aircraft before the end of 2030 with initial deliveries right here in the United Kingdom.
3: Come on through, Maximo. Teach you to fly the VX4.
0: I may not be able to get into the real thing for a test flight, but I can try my hand at the simulation.
3: So this is our VX4 prototype cockpit. So in terms of flying the aircraft, it is as simple as we could possibly make it. Have you got any previous flying experience? Even better, with your right hand, just pull back on the stick and hold. You hear the engine spin up and we lift to the hover, up a bit more. If you push forward on the left-hand stick, this is kind of takeoff mode now.
2: It's good because you don't have to correct it.
3: No,
2: it does it for you.
3: You just tell the aircraft where you want to go and it sorts out the how. Because it's actually very complicated. There's loads of stuff moving on the aircraft to make it work.
2: Amazing. Flying.
0: While the aircraft will have a pilot initially, the future could see greater autonomy.
3: You can see, if you look out to the right, the propellers are coming down now.
2: Oh, yeah.
3: And now we're in aeroplane mode. But now we're flying like an aeroplane.
2: Yeah.
1: We expect over time the training burden will come down because the level of automation in the aircraft is one small step from fully autonomous. And we expect that in the future, a few years after initial certification, the amount of aircraft in service will grow, the maturity of the aircraft will improve, the maturity of the regulations will improve.
3: Yes, that's Kemble Airfield just over to the right there. So we come to the right and we can start to decelerate now.
0: There's still a long way to go, but the innovations being developed here could transform the way we travel within and between our cities.
3: Swiftly all the way forwards. Push forwards on the right, left-hand stick. That's it. That just tells the aircraft we definitely want to land. We're back on the ground.
2: Yeah, fantastic.
3: You've just done a safe and successful full flight up to 100 knots. Quick lap of the Cotswolds.
0: And whilst that's happening in our skies, what if that same revolution was happening on the water? We head to Belfast to find out.
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0: Belfast. It's the next stop on my journey to explore UK innovation. This is where they built arguably the most famous ship in the world, the Titanic. Now the city's behind a new wave of sea travel, one with zero emissions. The firm Artemis Technologies is on a mission to decarbonize maritime transport.
13: We are the only solution worldwide in high-speed maritime that you can both practically and economically decarbonize your operations. So if you're a ferry company going from New Jersey into New York, for example, we are the only solution that is available that you can either actually do it practically, the range, and also do it economically. And they are obviously related.
0: Ian Percy is Artemis Technologies founder and CEO. He's a two-time Olympic champion and a veteran of four America's Cup challenges. His extensive experience in high-performance sailing was crucial in the company's e-foiler innovation. It uses an underwater wing that lifts the boat's hull out of the water, drastically reducing drag. Powered by an electric battery, these vessels are vastly more efficient than conventional diesel-powered boats.
14: So you're testing in New York.
13: Yeah, this is one of our water taxis here you know, literally sent to me just 5 minutes ago, and obviously a really cool shot.
6: Yeah.
13: But it does kind of tell the story, because normally a boat that size, trying to do carry 30 people fast from A to B would be a hell of a ride.
6: Even bumpy. Yeah.
13: Incredibly bumpy, incredibly inefficient. But with this thing, they're flying above the water there today, using a tiny amount of energy to go very, very fast.
6: It's very New York, people in a rush. Let's get there.
13: Yeah, they're going to like that.

0: Well, this is where you get a sense of this flying boat idea, right? Because this is what's holding it up underwater, and it looks like a plane wing.
1: Yeah, I mean, it'd be really familiar to people as they get on their aeroplane. The fuselage is there in a bit of a bulb for us, which is structural, but ultimately the wing itself, it's very similar. You know, it's the flight is controlled with these actuators controlling the flaps. And in that way, we feel we're very much as much in the aerospace industry here as we are in the marine.
0: So it's a vehicle on wings, but the wings underneath are underwater.
1: Yeah, and the water's 1,000 times more dense, but also a lot bumpier. And I think one of the things that I love about this is it's really difficult because you're having to control these flaps thousands of times a second just to control it through the waves. But if it all goes wrong, absolutely no one would even notice in the cabinet, whereas obviously in an aeroplane we know is a lot higher risk.
2: So. Yeah.
0: What you've done is very high tech, so how have you kept the prices down?
1: We are always fighting to get our costs down and are therefore our prices down, but the reality of it, it is very high tech, it's very difficult to do, but it is a small key that unlocks a pretty big door. The core technology saves a lot of energy and therefore costs. I'm saying for a typical fast ferry, £1 million a year in fuel savings over the conventional solution. On a pilot boat, between £1,000 and £400,000 a year.
3: Sadly, I won't be able to actually drive one, but I can do the next best thing.
4: Hi, I'm Max, I'm Connor. I'm a simulation development engineer here at Artemis, and I'm going to show you the simulator today.
0: So this is whether I can drive one or not. That's the test.
4: Yes, we're going to find out whether you can drive the sim. So grab a helmet just before you get up.
0: Very simple.
4: Safety first. Well, you'll be familiar with a throttle and, of course, a steering wheel.
0: Yeah.
4: So throttle is on the right-hand side. Push forwards to go forwards. You wait till you get to 14 knots, 1-4 on that main screen, and then press the takeoff button once. So now you're up and foiling.
0: So it immediately gets smoother.
4: Yeah, and you can hear it gets a little bit quieter as well. There's not that water noise anymore.
0: Is there a technique to being on a foil as opposed to...
4: The beauty of our boats is that there is no special technique. The driver doesn't need to know anything extra. It's just like driving your own boat. So the flight control system is dealing with all of that. There's flaps on the main foil and the rudder, and it is changing those flaps all the time, making small adjustments to keep you going. It's a lot more efficient to be up out of the water flying above it than it is to be dragging through it like a traditional vessel.
0: Well, there's very little to it, is there? I'm just steering.
4: Yeah, exactly. So anyone who's driven any sort of regular boat would easily be able to learn this.
3: Simulator training done, time to hit the water. And you may have been on a ferry ride or water taxi. The bumpiness, the noise, the smell of the diesel. Well, not this boat.
0: Are you feeling like you're running a boat? You're a captain or you're a pilot? Is it a bit of both?
5: Yeah, it's a bit of both.
0: Yeah.
5: But listen, I can't take any credit for that. The flight control system on board
0: is doing all the work. All,
5: yeah.
0: You can see it's pretty choppy out there, there's some wind, but completely steady on ship. Is it a ship? Is it a plane? It's a bit of both. You feel like you're on a boat because there's a sensation of water, but it's much more steady than it looks. So there is a sense of being in flight as well. It's pretty bizarre. We are on a wing, but it's going up in water. Reassuringly boring is probably how I would describe it. It's a very steady ride, really reliable. You know when you're going to get there. You can see it working if you just want to get somewhere, commuting, you know, do some work whilst you're on there as well.
3: As cities look for greener and more efficient ways to move people, Artemis Technologies is offering a glimpse into a future where flying on water isn't just a possibility, but a reality. But what about living underwater? Next stop, Wales.
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3: Silicon Valley, this is not. On the border between England and Wales lies an old flooded quarry. It's an unlikely place for a tech company. But here, one firm wants to spark a renaissance of ocean exploration.
0: Imagine living in a house like this. It may look pretty cool, if a bit out of place. But that's because it is. It's not a habitat for land, it's a habitat for the bottom of the sea. And they're testing it out here at this disused quarry near Chepstow in glorious Wales.
3: And this is what it could look like on the ocean floor. It's the bold vision of a firm called Deep. The design is called the Sentinel. The goal? For humans to live and work in the oceans, to further explore and better understand.
12: Our motto is to make humans aquatic. Fundamentally, we are increasing access to the oceans. And we're doing it for, I think I can safely say, all the right reasons. It is very much a humanitarian bent. We recognize that every other breath we take is thanks to oxygen produced by the ocean. That the reason it's not hotter and stormier and more tumultuous, climate-wise, is because the ocean is a major carbon sink. Our goal is to help understand that and all of the other myriad ways that the ocean benefits us all, whether we recognize it or not, and to do it in a way that is unobtrusive and aligned with the ocean.
3: Deep says these modules will allow scientists to live at a depth of up to 200 meters. Previous underwater habitats were small, cramped and humid. Not these ones.
13: What Deep aim to do is make the habitat more approachable. So everything from a high-end scientist who's not really a diver but wants to study at depth because what they want to study can only be studied whilst there, can have a little bit more comfort, a little bit more space for laboratories, both dry and wet, to study whatever it is they're going there for.
3: Phil gives me a rare tour of what one could look like inside.
0: And then a bit of a chill out zone.
14: Yeah, the Grand Hall. So it's an area for relaxation at the end of the day, with a panoramic view
0: Lovely
14: of the
0: view.
14: Ocean outside.
0: Yeah.
14: So we have 6 individual bunk rooms here.
3: These are designed for scientific research, but Deep doesn't rule out tourists using them too.
13: So you want to go and live on a reef in your submerged hotel, come out from it, dive the reef, come back inside. You'd rather have decent food, a good bed, a degree of privacy, a hot shower, a normal flushing toilet, rather than being something more like an upturned bell.
3: To build walls strong enough to withstand the intense underwater pressure, Deep has had to create a whole new way of manufacturing.
15: We had to work out how to get the scale that we needed, and wire arc additive manufacturing, which we refer to as WAM, is the solution that we landed on. So we take a wire feedstock through a MIG welding torch to create these beads and use an additive manufacturing process to add layer upon layer to create the different parts and components that
0: and
15: we
0: require.
15: And this
0: is the sort of thickness we're talking about that you need.
15: Yep. So you can build different wall thicknesses, and this is the one for the habitats. We can go thicker or thinner, but you essentially end up with this kind of formation here, and then once machined, it looks like a traditional
0: just done
15: fabricated.
0: From that.
15: All done through wire arc additive manufacture.
3: This innovation is crucial to Deep's ambitions.
15: The additive process will start with single layers, get the wall thickness that's required, and then build the geometry that's required for the habitat.
3: Whilst underwater living might seem like science fiction, the building blocks are being developed now. This is a simulator habitat. It'll be used for diver training whilst the real thing is being built.
0: Well, it looks amazing. I know it's not ever going to be in the sea, but it looks like the thing that will.
12: It looks exactly like the thing that will.
0: And it is the size of a house, isn't it, this
12: one? And this one really is designed for maximum volume. As much space as possible to do whatever research or whatever education you may be doing in something like this.
3: We won't see the Sentinel for a few years, but the smaller Vanguard model will be hitting the water later this year.
12: So this is a 3D print of Vanguard. This is the habitat that will be in the water this year. Looks a lot like a spacecraft, because it is. It needs to settle down onto the ocean floor without doing a whole lot of disturbing, because we're there to observe, not to disturb. The other big piece is the majority of the habitat itself. It's this diver decompression chamber that we've commandeered to be the main living chamber for the three divers that will be in Vanguard. And that's where the beds will be, that's where the galley will be, that's where the lavatory will be. All of that happens in that living chamber.
0: So at the moment it feels a bit like a plane and you've maximized space.
12: Exactly.
0: But you've got the flexibility in future to make it bigger so people will have their own spaces. It'll feel much more like a habitat in future.
12: Exactly.
0: One question people will be asking, because there's concerns about safety, what if there's a leak?
16: It is pressure proof, it has escape means, primary and secondary, has backup systems and secondary backup systems. So much like the aerospace and the space industry, learning from previous mistakes over the decades back to the early 60s, each time there's a problem, you learn from it, you make changes. So now here we are in 2025, able to learn from that huge pool of data to ensure that we've got a safe system, we've got a backup to that system, we've got a backup to that backup. So for example, in our full-size Sentinel habitat, there are four possible ways of leaving the habitat in various types of emergency. So not just one backup, multiple means of backup, all implying safety.
3: The firm says scientific exploration is its primary goal, but the underlying innovation could pave the way for more radical possibilities. Could future generations better understand its potential, perhaps as a place to live? From the skies above our cities to the depths of our oceans, British innovations are rewriting the rules.
17: It's completely a different type of flight.
18: Yeah.
17: A whole new category of aviation. I think people are really going to love it.
19: I think in terms of people transportation, there's a lot of opportunity with this technology to think about using our waterways as well.
0: Do you imagine one day towns, villages?
16: So scientifically and physiologically, the possibility for subsea villages is absolutely there.
3: These innovators aren't just dreaming up the future, they're building it.
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0: Step into the heart of the American zeitgeist with me, Billy Bush. My new show, Hot Mics, is now streaming on TuneIn. 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
9: 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We also introduced electric vehicles.
5: These are Botswana's innovators. 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

0: This is Gaborone, home to the Botswana Digital and Innovation Hub, conceived as the country's first science and technology park.
1: Botswana is built on a legacy of diamonds. And, you know, what we need to do is build new growth engines for the economy, moving from a resource-based economy to one that's reliant on knowledge and technology as the platform for growth.
0: The 57-hectare campus has been referred to as Botswana's Silicon Valley, but CEO Kabo Petlu believes they're building their own model.
1: It's not really to try and copy Silicon Valley in California. We're actually a special economic zone. When a tech leader comes and set up in our technology park, there are certain incentives. We offer them a connection to an entire local innovation ecosystem of young, bright Botswana minds.
0: The hub also encourages entrepreneurs to solve local problems through a startup fund.
1: Potum Mayu is quite a nuisance in Botswana. It's a problem that we need to solve to turn poultry manure into something of use.
0: Michael Mokhopa is a co-founder of New Carbon, a company transforming agricultural waste into value while generating carbon credits.
2: New Carbon is a manufacturer of waste to energy plants, focusing on the poultry industry and turning it into value. And you get four products: a biogas, bio oil, a liquid to be used as a fertilizer, and then lastly you get a solid residue, which is more than 90% carbon, your biochar. You've taken a waste product or a nuisance, you then convert it into value.
0: New Carbon has a decade-long history with the Botswana Digital and Innovation Hub.
2: But the production of the plants is going to happen in all of us. Yeah. We became a member of the hub in 2015 under the clean tech category. And we got a grant to build a proof of concept plant to take the product out of the lab into something physical. There is a great need to address the energy shortage, deal with decarbonization, and this is what New Carbon is all about.
0: Alongside developing solutions to specific challenges, the hub also promotes local manufacturing of products currently being imported.
3: At Dietech, we are a technology brand that designs and we also manufacture anything that is a consumer electronic.
0: Dietech is working to inspire their young workforce to learn new skills and reframe the narrative of what can be achieved on the continent.
3: We're looking at people who are ready to break stereotypes, people who are ready to say, okay, we want to rise to this occasion. We want to be part of this change, of this shift when it comes to the African market. We want to change the narrative.
0: That mindset has led to products that balance practicalities and affordability for everyday consumers.
3: Affordability is one of our very most important aspects and factors that we consider when we make products. And we tailor to say, let's make a product that is functional, that is practical, and also affordable.
0: From its initial incubation at the Botswana Digital and Innovation Hub, Dietech has emerged as a homegrown brand, designing and building consumer electronics for Botswana's future.
3: Dietech is not just a brand, but it is a company that exists to actually cement and imprint the fact that as an African, I have the capacity, the capability, and the opportunity to create something that was deemed impossible for an African. It is very important that Africans would rise to the occasion, so we're going to do it.
0: Entrepreneur Shine Munyatsi's fintech company, Ipachi Capital, is an investment and advisory firm supporting entrepreneurs with access to funding, a challenge facing many small businesses.
4: In the Southern African region, there are more than 10 million small businesses in the informal sector who don't have access to capital. And financial institutions, for example, they cannot fund what they cannot see.
0: Today, Ipachi offers strategic guidance and partnerships to unlock growth and innovation.
4: A small business owner, for example, like Kelly's Tuck Shop, will now be in a better position to see the sales, what product performed, and they can see eligibility in terms of access to capital. It is what inspired the development and design of Ipachi, which is a data-driven tool that allows the small businesses to digitize their operations and automatically generate records that will then unlock funding.
0: Behind his innovation, there's a personal story of how financial barriers negatively affect small businesses every day.
4: My parents ran a small kiosk. It was how they put food on the table. From time to time, my parents would run out of stock, and then that kind of limited the number of customers, and eventually it will mean that they have to make less sales.
0: Now, with the help of the Innovation Hub, Ipachi's digital tools are bridging that gap. Small businesses can track performance, make smarter decisions, and unlock capital.
4: It allows you to make data-driven decisions. For example, you can see what moves, when does it move, what doesn't move. The first thing that we see is growth in terms of revenue. Now these businesses have an opportunity to access the capital they need to increase their stock, for example.
0: The Botswana Digital and Innovation Hub is transforming ideas into opportunities and building a future-proof economy through a thriving innovation ecosystem.
1: So our mandate, our focus is to cultivate and develop the necessary growth engines to develop a digital economy. 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
0: The sun has yet to rise here in the far north of Botswana. And safari guide Monica Modimoetsi is preparing her electric game viewing vehicle and going to meet her guests.
11: I had passion to learn about how nature is, and being in an area where it is male dominated wasn't an easy thing because, you know, people will doubt you. But if you have that passion and that support to do what you love, you can conquer everything. So that's really what made me to like pursue this career.
12: Being a safari guide in Botswana, that is my passion, and also that is just to educate people all over the world on the fauna and flora of our country, the beauty that we get over here.
0: Monica is a guide in a national park that's home to a true beacon of innovation in conservation, Chobe Game Lodge.
13: The philosophy behind Chobe Holdings is conservation, be able to look after the environment that we operate in. The people are the backbone of the business. It's a company that is listed on Botswana Stock Exchange. It's got more than 1,500 Botswanas that own shares in the business. But not only that, the operation of the business is run by people like me. 100% of all our properties are managed by Botswanas. So that for us is very significant. The profits all ends up in Botswana, so in push the economy.
0: The company says it has 20 lodges across Botswana, Zambia and Namibia, operating under two brands, Kerr and Downey and Desert and Delta.
13: Our philosophy is to be able to leave as little impact as we could into the environment that we operate in. Basically meaning we have to leave this environment intact, like how we've got it from our forefathers for our future generations.
14: We living here with the wild animals, so we make sure that the environment is well taken care of. We try and leave a very minimal impact.
0: The story of Chobe Game Lodge is best told by founding partner Jonathan Gibson.
15: My parents were very avid campers, so we camped along the river every year, and eventually we found there was a small village further into the game reserve, and my parents bought one of these houses. After independence came, my parents were slung out, but I was always desperate to get back, and Southern Sun had built Chobe Game Lodge back in 1972, but they'd closed it in 77. It had remained closed until 83, and when a friend of mine and myself, we approached Southern Sun and we bought the Game Lodge.
0: Today, more than 40 years later, the five-star ecotourism lodge holds the highest level of ecotourism certification awarded by the Botswana Tourism Organization.
13: Our lodges are pretty much all of them running on 100% solar.
14: We have about 315 solar panels on top of our roof at the workshop. We produce about 104 kilowatt, and that will go straight to our DC box because we trying as much to reduce our electricity usage.
0: Alongside reducing reliance on Botswana's electricity grid, they've pioneered a range of environmental innovations.
13: The only property in Botswana that is currently operating on electric boats. So we implemented this way back in 2014. It gives you the best experience that you could get. You don't have the noise pollution.
0: Beyond silent solar boats, Chobe's innovation extends onto land with electric vehicles redefining the game drive experience.
16: Some hippos right there, you see them? Just in the water there.
13: We also introduced electric vehicles. The first company to introduce that in Botswana. It's very quiet. You don't have diesel leaks. You don't have fumes. We're getting on our second generations of vehicles now. And it's incredible. It gives the best experience ever.
0: But operating sustainably here goes far beyond game drives. Running a remote lodge demands self-sufficiency, resourcefulness, and careful environmental management.
14: We have an above ground water recycling plant where we recycle our water, and we use that mainly to water our gardens.
13: That collects all this water and makes sure that it's processed and then it can be sprinkled out and it's safe for the environment.
15: You're almost like running a small town here. 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You've got to supply your own power. You've got to be able to do your own maintenance. You've got to dispose of your own waste.
13: The logistics of getting supplies into the lodges, it's incredible. It normally takes roughly anything from 6 hours to 18 hours to get a can of Coke to the tourists into the lodges. It is within our responsibility to make sure that it gets back to where it belongs. So we've got some great systems that we've got in place. We will crush them so that it could be packaged and be sent back.
0: And it's not only cans that need to be recycled.
14: We have the reduce, reuse and the recycle plant. So we are making use of a glass crusher, and we crush either glass bottles or anything broken ceramics that come from the kitchen, finer particles.
0: Along with their recycling and responsible waste disposal systems, the lodge has a farm-to-fork initiative where fresh produce is sourced locally for the lodge, which also helps minimize their carbon footprint.
17: We've got amazing relationships with farmers. We've got Chobe Farms close by, so we produce vegetables as well as fruits. And most importantly, we also get some fish from the Chobe Farms.
0: Alongside its technological innovations, Chobe Game Lodge also pioneered a transformation in its staff. It was started 20 years ago by Lodge General Manager Johan Brewer.
14: So he started off by hiring one lady in 2006, and the guiding industry has been a male-dominated job for so many years. But he saw the potential in her, and then it was officially now an all-women guiding team in 2010.
11: Chobe Game Lodge empowered women into becoming powerful women in this industry, which of course we are prospering, doing really, really good in this industry. So yeah, that's just how these Chobe Angels came into being. We do help each other. We do like lift each other up in terms of those ones that are coming behind us. We set more like an example to them, like we are role models to them.
0: And for the Chobe Holdings Group Managing Director, the plan for the future is simple.
17: Looking at the future, we hoping that this will be one of the best safari company. So innovation has been part of our daily lives, but most importantly, leaving a very little impact to the environment. We make sure we protect our wildlife and conservation area so that we can leave this environment intact for our future generations.
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1: This is Gaborone, Botswana, where innovation is helping tackle one of Africa's biggest challenges, connecting the unconnected. Through partnerships and practical technology, companies like Brastawn are transforming basic mobile phones into powerful tools.
2: Primarily, what we're trying to do is improve our livelihoods, access to markets, access to information, access to a community. So we had to build something and meet people where they really are. Connecting the unconnected means bridging the digital divide, allowing the marginalized communities access so that they too have the exposure that allows them to thrive.
1: The approach is rooted in using simple technology to deliver powerful solutions.
2: Turning a basic mobile phone into something that feels like a smartphone actually means we're able to use the high-end technology in the back end and send it through to any device using whatever channels that that device is capable of handling. So if it's SMS, if it's USSD, if it's interactive voice, that's how we deliver it.
1: And this approach has driven rapid growth for the company.
3: In the early days, it was literally just myself and our CEO, Martin. And now we have a team of 40. So it's grown significantly and we're in 6 countries, having reached 6 million people. So the growth has been quite remarkable.
1: From the outset, the focus has been on building inclusive solutions that directly address the realities of underserved communities.
3: Our users are the underserved, low-income populations, people that live in rural areas, women and young people who need opportunities that they don't have access to simply because of their economic status. So we like to look at our users not just as underserved populations, but as people that are integral in our economy.

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1: M-Agri is about improving access to information and to markets.
2: The biggest challenge that smallholder farmers have is access to markets and advisory services. So we improve their chances of getting information and being able to produce the best products. And M-Agri helps farmers by giving them daily market prices, so farmers know exactly what to sell at, when to sell, when to hold. M-Agri allows us to bridge that digital divide. It allows us to reach those people that are hard to reach in the most remotest of areas and give them the same and equal access.
1: For one farmer in the village of Boka, as for many across Africa, there are everyday challenges.
3: To access M-Agri, you must have an orange SIM card. 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After dialing that number, the M-Agri platform will display options to choose from, such as weather, tips, groups, prices, and more. You can access the platform whenever you need to resolve a situation and find a solution.
1: A key to that success has been designing solutions with the user in mind.
4: I think Braston found the good balance between technical content and a way to market it to people that made sense in their daily lives. If you want to be successful, you need to be able to talk to everyone.
3: You cannot start farming without the right knowledge. M-Agri helps with courses, tips, general farming knowledge, and weather updates that keep you informed about the coming days. M-Agri is important. It helps.
1: And back in the capital, Gaborone, one of Botswana's most successful businessmen, known affectionately as a serial entrepreneur, is positive about the future.
5: There are some signs that there is a change, a process by which we are embracing fully innovation. Let us see ourselves as entrepreneurs, all of us. And once we do that, then that transition will come to manifest. It takes work, it takes time, it takes focus before you can become an entrepreneur. You need to have the desire coupled with the faith and then action, not just action, massive action.
1: Today, through his business and podcast, Mokgobe is championing a new mindset, one rooted in innovation, discipline, and opportunity.
5: I do see it when I interview these young, starry-eyed youngsters in terms of entrepreneurs who are really, really excited to see their ideas being implemented. And we have seen some of them go on to achieve great feats. Success lies in empowering others around you and achieving your goals.
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5: Welcome back to CNN This Morning. Here's what you need to know today. Iran, deja vu. President Trump says a proposal to end the war with Iran is largely negotiated. Iran is so far saying something very different. Of course, this sounds familiar. We'll break down what we know and what we still need to know. Plus, a scary moment outside the White House. Shots fired at a Secret Service agent. A gunman killed. New details are coming in about the violent incident, and the president is responding.
6: This reminds me of the burn pits in Iraq. You know, the smell. It's just ridiculous that we have to just sit here not knowing.
5: Also this morning, all of Orange County, California is closely watching a toxic chemical tank that could leak or explode. Tens of thousands of people have been ordered to evacuate. A state of emergency is in place. We'll walk you through what's being done to prevent a disaster.
7: More rain is in the forecast for many of the same areas that have had rain the last 2 days, which could increase the potential for flooding. We'll take a look at where those locations are coming up.
5: Plus, would you pay to attend a stranger's wedding? We got to talk about the company that's offering the service and people who are actually paying to do it. All right, good morning. It's Sunday, May 24th. Thank you for being with me. I'm Victor Blackwell. There may be a deal to end the war in Iran. There also may not be a deal. On Saturday, President Trump declared on social media that an agreement has been largely negotiated and the Strait of Hormuz will be reopened. Secretary of State Marco Rubio also weighed in.
8: This is an international waterway. They don't own it. It's an international waterway, and what they are doing now is basically they are threatening to destroy commercial vessels using an international waterway. That is illegal under any concept of international law that governs us, but it's also if we allowed that to become normal, we would be normalizing an unacceptable status quo and setting a dangerous precedent that could be replicated here in this region and in multiple places around the world.
5: Now, the Iranians see things differently. They insist the strait will remain under their control and that President Trump's claims are not consistent with reality. We've got team coverage for you of this developing story. CNN's Nick Robertson is in London and Fred Pleitgen is in Berlin. Let's start with you, Nick. Is anything imminent? And what are your sources saying about the nuts and bolts of the agreement and how this came together?
9: Yeah, I think where this broad consensus is, President Trump makes the next move. I think the mediators in all of this, Pakistan, is expecting President Trump to make some kind of announcement on what they've been able to produce from their mediation efforts inside of Iran. The hope is that there is going to be a memorandum of understanding. That definitely seems to be where we're at. It's not clear yet when that will be signed or where it may be signed. So I think that gives you the sort of headline understanding that a lot of this, while it's been progress, while it's been positive, there's still a lot left to be done. But the basics of this, as we understand it so far, that Iran leaves the Strait of Hormuz back to where it was before the war began on the 28th of February, that Iran is able to export its fuel and energy products to international markets, that it's able to do that, but also that Iran gives this commitment that it is not on a path to have a nuclear weapon. That's been been the thorniest of issues. Once you get to that signing situation of the memorandum of understanding, however many points, maybe 14 points, maybe a few more, maybe a few less. Once you get to that, then you get into, is it going to be 30 days or 60 days as a framework for the amount of time to talk and refine down the agreements over the nuclear weapons, the highly enriched uranium, the possibility of Iran's ballistic missiles, its relationships with its proxies in the region, all of those things that have been the thorniest of issues. But it does seem to point to the Strait of Hormuz as being the sort of gateway to unlocking the rest of this.
10: All right, Nick Robertson reporting there in London. We'll get back to Fred in just a moment. But Nick, let me stay with you. It seems like, as I've said, we've been here before with potential progress between these two parties. Is what we're seeing now dramatically different than what was on the table earlier during this ceasefire?
9: I think a lot of it seems to be the same. We're talking about approximately the same number of points in a memorandum of understanding, which has been sort of central to discussions. It's been sort of floated back from the United States to the Iranians and back again. So we seem to have come some distance down that path, but it all does look very much the same. They're going to be the key issues there, but it's how they're framed. And I think both Iran and the US have approached these talks from different prisms. Iran goes slow. They like to nitpick. They like to get into detail. President Trump has clearly wanted something more immediate, wanted those firm, hard commitments from Iran that it didn't want to give up. So what has happened in the past few weeks has been this slower process. It's more normal in these types of international negotiations where some of the detail is hammered out, some of the language is finessed to get to a point where you can really bring the two parties in and advance the situation. But yeah, if we look at back about a month ago, you had the two principal Pakistani mediators, the field marshal, the interior minister inside of Tehran. They were there for a number of days. They got the Iranians to lift their blockade on the Strait of Hormuz. The Iranians had expected the United States to do the same. President Trump didn't lift the US blockade. The Iranian foreign minister was criticized for the way he rolled out their lifting of the blockade. And then Iran reimposed it. Trust broke down. And I think what is happening here is a slowing down, a getting into some of the detail. But we're back to this confidence building. It is, again, about allowing international maritime traffic to freely use the Strait of Hormuz. And that looks and feels, depending on how it's phased, how it's worded, as sort of confidence building. So in many ways, we're back to where we were a month ago. Now the stage seems to be set potentially for success, but I think there's a long way to go on this yet.
10: Yeah, potentially for success. Nick, thanks. Fred, to you now. Fill in more of the Iranian reaction this morning, not just to their side of this potential agreement, but the framing and the characterization of President Trump.
11: Well, first of all, the Iranians are also saying that they believe that a lot of headway has been made and that a deal is indeed very close. That's something that I've been hearing from Iranian sources. At the same time, they do say that there are still certain questions that are open. But one of the things that I think Nick said is extremely important, and that is what we're talking about here is a bare bones memorandum of understanding to try and end the armed conflict that's been going on and then to try and move on to some of those more thorny issues. For the Iranians over the past couple of weeks, it's been extremely important to say that this is a two-stage process where the first order of business is going to be to end the war, the shooting war, then to deal with the Strait of Hormuz and with the American blockade, and then in that 30 or 60-day time period to move on to those more difficult issues, specifically Iran's highly enriched uranium and, of course, the future of uranium enrichment by the Iranians as well. The Iranians are saying that it is very close to a memorandum of understanding being reached, but one of the things that they also do caution is that right now the decision-making process in Tehran remains very difficult. The Supreme Leader still has to weigh in. The Supreme National Security Council also still has to weigh in. And as far as the Strait of Hormuz is concerned, Victor, the Iranians are saying they are going to retain control over the Strait of Hormuz, but at the same time, that doesn't mean that there isn't going to be, to a large degree, a free flow of maritime traffic, but then, of course, in coordination with the Iranians and potentially also with the Omanis as well, because those, of course, are the two nations that the Strait of Hormuz is situated in.
10: Fred Plotkin reporting for us this morning. Thank you. A terrifying night in Kyiv and across Ukraine. Look. Russia bombarded Ukraine's capital with a massive wave of more than 600 missiles and drones, killed 4 people, injured dozens. And the mayor of Kyiv called it a terrible night. Thousands of Ukrainians were forced to take shelter in train stations.
12: We walked under the explosions. We saw things flying up there. It was terrifying, scary. We have been sitting here for more than 3 hours now, listening to the explosions up there.
13: The more they bomb us here, the more confidence we have that we are right, you know, our justice and our goodness. They often say that God is with them. What kind of God is with them? It's terrifying even to hear that.
10: According to Russian media, at least 4 people were killed Friday in a Ukrainian drone attack that targeted the Samara region in southwestern Russia. Now to the latest on that shooting outside the White House that sent the Secret Service agents and journalists who were on site scrambling. Sources have identified the gunman as 21-year-old Nasir Best. He was shot and killed after opening fire just before 6 o'clock last night. You just heard there the sounds of the gunshots. An eyewitness recorded as they rang out. A bystander was also shot and is in critical condition in a hospital. President Trump was at the residence there. He's safe, but officers immediately locked down the White House. Journalists working on White House grounds were caught on camera. Look at this, reacting to that sudden threat.
14: That President Trump has said a deal is close, only for the two sides to remain far apart.
10: That was ABC's Selena Wang. Now, the correspondent was in the middle of taping a social media video when she heard the gunfire and, as you saw, ducked for cover. CNN's Brian Todd has been following all of these developments. He's live in D.C. Brian, good morning to you. Set the scene for us of what happened there outside the White House.
15: Right, Victor, going to do that in just a second, but I do have one update logistically for you at least. The streets around the White House have just been reopened. I'll step aside where you can see down Pennsylvania Avenue. That whole section of Pennsylvania Avenue had been closed since the time of the shooting about 13 hours ago. It has just been reopened in the past half hour, so traffic now free to go at least that far down Pennsylvania Avenue. As our photojournalist Christine Leon trains her camera down the street, that one block straight ahead is where the shooting occurred, right at that checkpoint there in the northwest corner of the White House. That's where the shooting occurred, and it was a chaotic scene. As the video that Victor played in the intro told you, our colleagues inside the complex there, which was just beyond that shooting scene right there, they heard what they said were, that seemed like dozens of shots being fired. And as we've mentioned, there was a bystander struck in addition to the suspect who was shot and killed by the Secret Service Uniform Division. A bystander was struck. That bystander, the last we heard, was still in critical condition. It's not clear if the bystander was struck by the gunman's initial gunshots or whether that person was hit in the ensuing crossfire. But we do have new information on the suspect himself. According to 3 sources who spoke to CNN, law enforcement sources, he's identified as 21-year-old Nasir Best. One source says that he has had previous encounters with the Secret Service, including 2 in the summer of last year. In June of 2025, he blocked an entry lane at the White House. At that time, he claimed he was God and then was admitted for psychiatric evaluation. 1 month later, in July of 2025, he was arrested for attempting to enter a White House complex driveway, and a judge at that point ordered him to stay away from the White House grounds. Our sources tell us that he also had several statements on social media, including at least one statement purporting to want to harm President Trump. And the president did respond to that this late last night or early this morning with a post on Truth Social, saying that this entire incident really speaks to the need for what he believes is that secure White House ballroom that he is trying to get set up there on the White House grounds. Victor?
10: Ryan Todd reporting from Washington. Thank you. Right now, there's a race to cool down a toxic chemical tank before it leaks or potentially explodes. 50,000 people are under evacuation orders. We'll tell you what's being done to stabilize that tank. Next, Allison.
7: And we're continuing to watch more rain in the forecast for many of the same areas that just continue to see rain day after day. We'll take a look at exactly where the forecast calls for the heavy rain coming up.
10: And the legal immigration process is about to get a lot tougher. Green card seekers will now have to leave the U.S. and apply from their home country. We're breaking down the new process in the morning roundup
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7: CNN.
8: A state of emergency is in effect in Southern California as officials race to prevent a potentially catastrophic chemical disaster. An overheating tank filled with a chemical, a toxic chemical known as MMA, is at risk of failing. It forced the evacuation of about 50,000 people from Orange County. MMA is used to make plastics. Now, it can cause respiratory problems if released into the air. Some residents have already reported symptoms. We're talking nasal and throat irritation. The site is located in Garden Grove. It's about 40 miles south of Los Angeles and just a short drive from Disneyland and Knott's Berry Farm. Hazmat crews have been working around the clock to cool and stabilize the tank. Officials are warning it could crack and leak or even trigger an explosion.
9: We deployed 24 stationary monitors, which are operating around the clock. Also, we're happy to report we have not seen any contaminants in those monitoring stations, and we'll continue to do that until the scene is secure.
8: But new shelters are opening, and people are being urged to stay out of the evacuation zone as crews work to contain that threat. Storms spreading across the southeast and Gulf Coast are bringing a threat of flooding for some Memorial Day travelers, and the wet weather is not isolated. Rain is also expected across the eastern half of the country. CNN's Allison Chinchar is tracking these storms, and who could see the worst of it? A lot of people, potentially.
10: Honestly, Victor, I mean, there's really some people that just can't seem to catch a break. You've got some of these areas that have had rains Thursday, Friday, Saturday, and are once again going to see it again today. So here you have a look at where it's raining right now. You've got this large cluster of mostly showers, no thunderstorms really across the northeast, but more of the thunderstorm activity is really kind of focused down near the Gulf Coast. So you've got the panhandle of Florida, Alabama, Mississippi, and portions of Louisiana. This is more of just nuisance rain. It's there. It's kind of causing some problems on the roadways, but you don't necessarily have any strong or severe thunderstorms at the moment. But it is raining in New York, raining in Philadelphia, not really helping anyone who's trying to go outside and do some Memorial Day activities. Through the rest of the day today, that blob shape in the northeast is going to linger there. It's going to move ever so slowly off to the south or north and east. Down in the southeast, you're really going to start to see more of those showers and thunderstorms fire up late this afternoon, say especially after 2, 3, 4 o'clock. They will continue through the evening hours, even into the overnight time frame too. So some of these areas could end up getting several hours of steady rainfall through the overnight timeline. Then tomorrow, you've still got this long line of showers that extends from Maine all the way back down to Florida. You also have another cluster of storms across the Midwest. The best chance for flooding today exists in this particular area of the Ohio Valley and the Southeast. And tomorrow, once again, many of the same areas.
8: All right. Thanks, Allison. So is it an anti-weaponization fund or just a slush fund? An IRS deal puts up nearly $1.8 billion taxpayer dollars, your money, for President Trump's allies. We're taking a look behind the partisan messaging gap on that fund coming up in your morning roundup. Plus, some Ivy Leaguers may have a harder path to graduating cum laude. Why Harvard is cracking down on who qualifies for an A. Just ahead.
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8: Hundreds of thousands of immigrants who are in the U.S. trying to get green cards are facing a tough choice now. The Trump administration says that if they want a green card, they will need to leave the U.S. and apply from their home country. This surprising policy change could upend the lives of hundreds of thousands of immigrants seeking the right to legally and permanently live and work in the U.S. Joining me now for the morning roundup, we've got Ernie Suggs, race and culture reporter with the Atlanta Journal-Constitution, attorney Cody Randall, and journalist Jaquetta Williams. Welcome to you all. Cody, let me start with you, the attorney at the table here. There have been lawmakers who have come out and condemned this choice from the administration. There will be, it just came out on Friday, there will be lawsuits. Do you think it stands up to legal challenges?
15: I think it's going to be a complicated one to do because the administration has a lot of control over how you, do administrative policies. This is less of a statutorial issue and more of how they view applications. To be clear, the new rule is saying that individuals that are applying for green cards after they've come here on a visa for other purposes would then have to go back home to apply for a change in status. So I came here on a student visa, and then while I'm here, I want to apply for a green card. They're saying, no, you got to go back to your country and then reapply. It's not affecting people that are here doing a change of status for marriage, or if you're here as a refugee or an asylum seeker. That's governed by different statutory policies. Mm. But the concept of used to be when you did a change of status, you were looked at it in the most favorable light towards you of applying from here. And now they're using that as a negative inference. Mm-hmm. So they're asking people to go back and reapply. It's going to be challenged because it's changing the status quo and how things have been applied for 40 years.
19: Yeah.
15: How likely that challenge will be, I'm uncertain, but
19: let me ask you about the politics of this, because this president was reelected primarily on two issues, the economy and immigration. Well, the economy ain't a selling point for Republicans at the moment. Is this a political argument, even when they were saying that illegal immigration was the focus coming into 2025?
20: Cody?
21: What did you say?
20: Well, I think it's just another attempt by the Trump administration, which has been very, very hawkish on illegal immigration, on immigration from jump, as you said. Mm. And this is just going to upend the process even more. I did a story a couple of months ago about a student who was applying for a prestigious scholarship. He had to go back to his country to apply for it, and he was worried about coming back, just getting back. And this is even before all of this has happened. So what this is going to do is going to separate families. It's going to make this process longer. So I think aside from the political thing that's going on, there's also this kind of terror, not terroristic, but there's also this kind of like terror going on where people who are in this country illegally, who are trying to do it the right way, are going to be forced to go back to their own country to try to reapply and try to start this process.
15: But it is terroristic. It is designed to terrorize.
20: I don't want to use that.
15: It is designed to punish people.
20: The bottom
15: line,
20: they
15: are trying to make this so hard and so harsh. Mm-hmm. This administration has a preoccupation and obsession with immigration. First, it was the criminals. Then it was the illegals. And now it's the people that are here doing it the right way through the legal process. Mm. Some people in this administration just don't like people that weren't born here or that look different from them. And they're trying to do everything they can to get rid of them or to make them not want to be here.
22: It sounds like this administration is, the bottom line is, we don't want you here. Mm. And we're going to do everything that we can to ensure that you're not, or make it hard to be here and remain here.
20: That's unless what you it feels can provide like an economic benefit.
19: Yeah.
22: Let's absolutely.
19: Speaking of economic benefit, there are going to be applicants for this $1.8 billion fund for the anti-weaponization, as they call it, from the White House. Some people are calling it a slush fund. Republican senators, I want you to listen to Ted Cruz here of Texas, are seething over this proposal from the White House. Watch.
23: There were fireworks at an epic level. And I got to say, it's one of the roughest meetings I've seen in my entire time in the Senate. There were a lot of Republican senators who were just pissed. Almost every Republican senator was there. So my guess is there are probably 45 senators in the room. At least half of them were blasting the attorney general. People were, the entire meeting, they were screaming at the acting attorney general.
19: Yeah, this is Cruz talking about a meeting late in the week with Todd Blanche. We've seen Republicans, hold out or delay a vote or support or wince at a proposal and then eventually align up with the president. Is this different?
20: I don't think it's different. I think that, on January 6th, those same senators stood on the House floor and the Senate floor and said, this is appalling and that this we're not standing for this anymore. Then they turned around and they supported Trump. I think this right here is just another attempt by the act by the Republicans to act outrage. But I think at the end of the day, this is all going to go through. We're all going to be, next year or next month, we're going to be talking about this and people are going to be getting. And if you have to ask whether it's anti-weaponization or a slush fund, it's a slush fund. Mm. And I think that this is where we are right now in this country. And I think the Republicans are talking that stuff now, but they're not going to do anything about it.
15: If you have to ask if it's a slush fund, it's a slush fund.
20: Yes.
15: Like if the intents are not clear, then the intent is clear. I think this is different. I have a different view on the situation.
20: Let's go.
15: This, to me, seems like someone who's trying to put his ducks in a row. Like, you're trying to get a bill so that you can have this $1.9 billion slush fund that you and your friends can control, and included in that is the promise that the IRS will never investigate you, your friends, your family, your businesses ever again. This seems like someone who's trying to make sure that at a certain point in the future, they have assets and protections from other things. I think these are the actions of a man who thinks he's not going to be in office much longer.
19: Let me ask you about this. NAACP urging black athletes, fans, alumni to boycott public universities in states that are redistricting after the Calais decision. Tennessee, Louisiana, Alabama, Florida, Mississippi, South Carolina, Texas, Georgia. The NAACP says this, that we will not watch the same institutions that depend on black athletic prowess to fill their stadiums and their bank accounts remain silent while their states strip black communities of their voice. If they rely on black talent, they should protect black interests. Thoughts?
22: I see it on both sides. I think it's a really difficult ask to ask a student trying to go into, trying to go to college, something like this. I can see if it was somebody older, NFL, but you're talking about young people who are just starting their career. But I also understand how sometimes you have to do the hard thing, and the hard thing requires sacrifice.
20: But this is a tremendous sacrifice.
22: It
20: is. I wear my pin, North Carolina Central University, all the time. And I went to a historically black college.
22: Me too.
20: Let me tell you a quick story. We had a running back who was fantastic. He did everything right. He was at a perfect school. Central's a great black college football program. It's a great football program. At the end of his senior year, he was poached by the University of Virginia for $400,000. Mm-hmm. They were able to pay $400,000 in the NIL deal to go to the University of Virginia to finish his football career. Now, we had a great career at North Carolina Central University, but we could not compete with that. Mm-hmm. So when you're asking all these 18 and 19-year-old black kids to say, I'm not going to go to UGA, or I'm not going to go to University of Tennessee, I'm not going to go to University of North Carolina to play basketball, that's a big ask to do to anyone when you're offering that kind of money.
22: I agree. I see both. Like I said, I see both sides. I really, really do. But I also think that, going to a historically black college too, Savannah State University, I see it both ways. But I agree. If it were me, I would
19: the point
22: I would take them.
19: You brought up here, and as we go, before we go to break, Georgia Senate Minority Leader Harold Jones said this, all those states have NFL teams. Ask those guys to step up.
22: Mm-hmm.
19: You do have adults sitting there making money for those same states just playing on Sunday, and no one's asking them to do anything. We'll see how many students, football and otherwise, take up this call from the NAACP. Everybody stay with me. A lot to talk about. We got placeholders at the Oscars, so why not at your wedding, too? Why some people are choosing to let random people buy a ticket to their weddings. And if you are heading out, remember, you can stream my show from anywhere in the U.S. right from the CNN app. You can also go to cnn.com/watch.
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3: Welcome back to the Morning Roundup. There's a big shift coming to CBS late night. Comedian and media mogul Byron Allen is taking over Stephen Colbert's old time slot with the show Comics Unleashed. His big promise is that there will be no politics, just comedy. Ernie, Cody, and Jaquetta are back. I actually spoke with Byron Allen. The first episode in this time slot, it's been on for 20 years, was on Friday. I watched it. We talked about the promise of no politics. Here's what he said.
4: I think there's a place for that political humor. And there's you can go get that from Jimmy Fallon and Jimmy Kimmel and Bill Maher and John Oliver and Seth Meyers. If you want political humor, go get it. That is not what we're doing here. And I think, you know, there's a huge audience out there that appreciates the fact we're not doing political humor. We don't care. We don't care who you vote for, what's going on. We're just here to make you laugh.
3: Do you guys think that works at 11:35?
5: I think it's going to work. I mean, I think, you know, I've been watching that show for 20 years. Like you said, I've been watching. It's not a great show. I love Byron Allen, but I think the show is really, really vanilla, which is kind of cool. But, you know, which is what they want, what they're looking for. But I do think that there is an appetite for people who, you know, are getting off work and you want to get away from CNN. No offense, but you want to get away from CNN for a little bit.
3: Why would you ever
5: get away at night and just kind of watch these comedians talk about, you know, what they had for lunch? Yeah. And
6: I think
5: that's
6: great. A difference, though, between the conversation of what is comedy and what is like Jimmy Fallon or Stephen Colbert. Mm-hmm. Right? Their monologue is social commentary through a lens of comedy. Mm-hmm. Now, I agree. Maybe the palette for the consumer is not there. Maybe people just want to tone out, zoom out, and not be like bombarded by political content all the time. So the political content of like monologues, sure. But comedy is a social lens. Mm-hmm. Politics is real. How are we going to put people on there and expect them not to make a single joke that's not politically motivated?
3: Well, they did it.
7: Yeah.
3: And
7: I watched
6: in one episode.
3: Yeah.
7: I'm already turned off by vanilla. If it's not funny or, you know, getting me into. I don't know. I just think that we should be able to do it all. Yeah. And if there's a little politics sprinkled in there, and if it's funny, then why not do
3: not
7: it?
3: Not exclusively politics,
7: not exclusive, but
3: not barring it. Not
7: absolutely.
3: It, totally.
7: Sprinkle it in.
5: And this show, I mean, if you have not seen it, it's straight up comedy.
3: Yeah.
5: There's no politics at all.
3: It's mother-in-law jokes, first date jokes, talking about your kids. Yeah. Four comedians in club chairs.
6: Yeah. This sounds like PG comedy to me, and that's not my style.
7: Yeah. Particularly not that late at night. You better do something to keep me up.
3: All right.
7: I'm not watching.
3: Control room, I'm calling an audible. We're going straight to the weddings. We've been talking about it all morning. There is now a service. It's a website, notaweddingcrasher.com, where you can buy tickets to a stranger's wedding. They say that it connects vetted guests with couples who have open seats at their wedding. Instead of letting those seats go unused, couples can welcome respectful guests, offset some costs, share their day with people who genuinely appreciate the experience.
7: Sign me up.
3: Yes.
7: I'm ready to go. We can go together.
3: Right. You can do
7: thing.
3: That. Yes.
7: If it's a minimal cost and you look at the couple and if they're fun, and who does not love a wedding? Drinks. Particularly if it's open bar.
3: And some of them are.
7: Okay, dancing. And you don't really know the people, so you can cut up, not too much.
6: See, that's the problem is you don't know the people.
7: Not too much. But here's the thing, even if you don't know the people, they don't know you.
6: Listen, here's
7: so you can bop in and bop out.
6: Yeah. I have been to 125 weddings. I am not joking. That is not an overstatement. And some of them are great. Some of them are less than great. These are people that I know with friends. And sometimes I'm like, Whew, this is a struggle to get through. Going through a stranger's wedding? Oh my God, I don't want to sit through that.
7: I love it. I love the idea of a date where you don't know the people, and there's something different to do.
6: Right. And what if you're the bride and groom?
7: They had a whole random movie people called Wedding Crashers.
3: Ernie, get in here.
5: I love the idea of offsetting costs. You know, May 18th was my first year wedding anniversary. My wife,
3: congratulations.
5: And, but I'm still paying for the wedding. So if I could have gotten about 50 people to come and pay for the wedding or help pay and sit down, I would have loved to have done
3: Okay, well,
5: so,
3: I have a chance. 50 people you don't know? This is ranging from maybe 2 to 4. There's one that has 18 there, but I think it's a great time. Like, I took sushi making classes as a date. I'm never making sushi, but it's one fun night. You go out and do something. It ranges between 30 and 60 bucks.
7: Yeah, I love it.
6: If you have 18 empty seats at the wedding, and I'm looking at the guests just going, there's 18 empty seats, why did 18 of your friends not come to your wedding? That says more about your wedding.
7: That's the one you don't go to.
6: I don't want to go to that.
3: That's the one you don't go to.
7: Don't pay for that one.
3: Yeah. One more here. Harvard Faculty of Arts and Sciences, we're talking undergrad now. They're limiting the number of A's that are awarded to undergraduates, not the professional schools, not the graduate schools. Next fall, they're limiting no more than 20% of students in a class, plus 4 additional students, can get an A. Thoughts?
7: How do you decide that, though? Who will get an A and who won't?
6: I mean, a lot of universities do this. I mean, he said undergrad, but professional school's been doing this for a year. Med school, dental school, PhDs, law school. There's a curve, and there's a limited amount of, like, grades in each section. They're just implementing that in an undergraduate form.
5: And, I mean, at Harvard, 60% of all students were getting A's. 60% of all students were getting A's, as opposed to 24% 20 years ago. So there is some grade inflation that is going on. So I think it's going to be, and the faculty saying that now an A makes sense. Now an A is really earned at Harvard University, which I think it's good.
6: I think it's different about how you're looking at how it's being awarded, right? It's not about general knowledge on did you know the information. It's how does the information you know or the answer you provide compare to the other people that are in your class, right? Mm-hmm. It's comparing your answers versus the next person, and whoever got the best answer gets the best grade.
7: Here's the thing. In the grand scheme of things, when you get out into the real world, is somebody going to ask you, did you get an A?
3: No, they will ask, did you go to Harvard? Though.
7: There you go.
3: Right?
7: Did you get an A?
6: That's the point. It's like Harvard, whether you got an A or a C, you went to Harvard. No one's asking that question. It doesn't matter at that point.
7: No. It doesn't matter to me.
3: Cody, Jaquetta, thank you all. This was a good one.
7: I know, right?
3: All right.
7: Let's go to the wedding.
3: Yeah, we should. One of the most prestigious tournaments in tennis kicks off today. Who we can see today in the first matches of Roland Garros, next in sports. But first, ahead of Memorial Day, a closer look at the powerful new CNN film, Why We Dream, following World War II veterans as they return to Normandy more than 80 years after D-Day.
8: I had always wanted to go back to Europe to see and understand that I could have been part of one of those tombstones. Here I am, I'm present to see the slaughter of humankind because of so much hate. How blessed I was, and so many of us who had been part of that own slaughter and were able to return home. And although it was segregated, we were working on that understanding, that misunderstanding of humanity.
3: Why We Dream premieres Memorial Day at 8 p.m. on CNN. You can also watch it on the CNN app.
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0: Join us for next big trip, Angola.
1: President Trump says an agreement with Iran has been largely negotiated and the critical Strait of Hormuz will be reopened. A source tells CNN the potential deal also includes an Iranian commitment not to pursue a nuclear weapon. But Iranian state media are pushing back. They say the strait will remain under Iranian control. Sources tell CNN authorities have identified a man who shot a Secret Service officer at a security checkpoint near the White House. As 21-year-old Nasir Best, and he is dead. Law enforcement sources say he had tried multiple times last year to enter White House grounds. He was then committed to a psychiatric institute. A bystander was also shot and is now in critical condition. And a massive Russian missile barrage hit Kyiv overnight. At least two people are dead there, more than 62 hurt. Russian President Vladimir Putin ordered retaliation after a deadly Ukrainian attack. Moscow fired 600 drones and 90 missiles at Ukraine, mostly targeting Kyiv. We now know what led to the tragic death of legendary NASCAR driver Kyle Busch. Severe pneumonia progressed to sepsis. He was supposed to race today at the Coca-Cola 600 in Charlotte. Coy Wire is with me now with how he's being remembered.
2: Yeah, I mean, this is a driver who impacted so many, including some of the younger drivers right now on the circuit who say they wanted to be like him when they got older, right? And this is a giant of the sport, gone far too soon. A two-time Cup Series champ, fiery racer, racked up more wins across NASCAR's top three series than anyone ever. And at today's Coca-Cola 600, it's going to hit different. There were tributes planned, a giant number 8 painted on the infield. His team unloaded his car that he was supposed to drive in. Then they announced that the number 8 will be retired for now, with the 33 car taking its place until Bush's son Brexton is old enough to chase the family legacy himself. NBA playoffs. The New York Knicks are one win away from their first NBA Finals trip since 1999 after beating Cleveland 121-108. New York hotter than Times Square asphalt in July right now. Jalen Brunson had 30 points. Mikal Bridges added 22. OG Anunoby chipping in 21. New York has now won 10 straight playoff games, franchise record. They never trailed in this one. Knicks fans traveling to pack the house there in Cleveland.

0: begins his chase for a record 25th Grand Slam title. Emma Raducanu and Taylor Fritz also hit the clay today. Main draw play underway on TNT, True TV, and the Tennis Channel. And tomorrow, defending champ Coco Gauff opens her title defense against fellow American Taylor Townsend. Coco says she's hoping to receive some of the surprise support she saw the last time she was there.
1: I was surprised that the crowd was heavily for me. I honestly didn't know what the crowd would look like in that final last year, but I think the most I was just surprised that the crowd was heavily for me. And also Spike Lee was like right next to my towel box, so that was pretty cool.
0: Very cool. And doesn't get much bigger than this for tennis. You
2: like
0: tennis.
2: Yeah. I was just at the Italian Open. Saw Coco walk overhead. It was great. Thanks, Coy. And thank you for watching CNN This Morning Weekend Inside Politics Sunday with Manu Raju is up next.
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4: I am Iván Pérez Sarmiento in Buenos Aires, and this is CNN.
5: Straight deal? The president signals an endgame.
6: Iran can never possess a nuclear weapon.
5: But as Iran disputes the details, what has been agreed upon? And the mess in Texas. After Trump throws another Republican to the wolves.
7: How upset were you about the news?
5: A nasty primary reaches its conclusion.
8: I think it creates a slight bit of momentum, don't you?
5: But could Trump's move hand Texas to Democrats? Plus, open revolt as GOP senators break with Trump.
9: This is just stupid on stilts.
5: The president gets an earful in his swing district.
10: Go home to mom.
5: But will he listen to the alarm bells? Inside Politics, the best reporting from inside the corridors of power, starts now.
4: Good morning. Welcome to Inside Politics Sunday on this Memorial Day weekend. I'm Manu Raju. So after 85 days, is the Iran war about to end? Or will a potential deal collapse yet again? And how much pushback will the president get, including from his own party? After urgent talks this weekend with his national security team and leaders of Gulf nations, the president made his most definitive statement that a deal with Iran has been, quote, largely negotiated. With a regional source telling CNN, the deal is expected to unfold in two phases, with the Strait of Hormuz opening and negotiations over nuclear issues coming later. But Iran's state-affiliated news agency is disputing the president and says his claims about the strait are, quote, not true and are, quote, inconsistent with reality. So what is the reality? CNN's Fred Pytling joins me now. So, Fred, what are you hearing from your sources in Iran and what are the actual sticking points? And is there a deal that is within reach?
11: Hi there, Manu. Well, I actually was just speaking to a senior Iranian source who also said that there has been significant progress that have been achieved, especially over the past couple of days. But there are apparently still a few sticking points as to how things move forward. If you look at what the sort of state of play is, first of all, the Iranians are also saying that indeed they think that this is, or they say that this is going to be a two-phased approach to all of this. Where on the one hand, they're going to try and achieve a more general memorandum of understanding to stop combat operations, to essentially end the armed conflict between the United States and Iran. That would also entail the United States lifting its blockade. And the Strait of Hormuz most probably opening more than it has before. What President Trump, of course, said on Truth Social last night is that the strait will be opened. So Iranian officials said the strait is open, but at the same time, of course, it is governed by the Islamic Republic of Iran and specifically by the Islamic Revolutionary Guard Corps Navy. So they say that those rules are going to be set in place, but at the same time, they do also insist that the waterway is open to maritime vessels that comply with the Iranian rules that will be set forth on the ground. For the Iranians, what they also want is they want the unfreezing of certain assets that, of course, have been confiscated over the past couple of years. And then also one of the things that, of course, would be very important for the Iranians if the United States lifts that blockade is that they would then be able to freely export their oil and other goods once again. So the Iranians are saying things are very close. They certainly do agree with that assessment. But at the same time, they do say that there are still small but very important points to be dealt with, Manu.
4: Yeah, and how long will those important points be hanging over the two sides? A big question here as well. Fred Pytling, thank you so much for that reporting. And let's break this all down with my excellent panel, Bloomberg's Jeff Mason, Tia Mitchell from the Atlanta Journal-Constitution, and CNN national security analyst Beth Sandler. Good morning to you all. Happy Sunday. Thanks for being here on a holiday weekend. Beth, you have had a long career in national security. You understand these issues better than pretty much anybody, so I'm so grateful that you're here. The administration was negotiating with Iran before the war began. Now the administration is negotiating and laying out the terms that we're seeing here. Is it clear to you what exactly the United States is getting that they were not getting before the war?
1: I think this is the main point. We've been in this point of a dilemma, right, where there are no good choices now. And what we're solely negotiating at this very point is a return to the status quo ante on the Strait of Hormuz. That's what this is about, and then pushing everything else off. So think about that. We've had a war, and now we're only talking about how to put it all back together again to what it was before the war. And what the Iranians have told us, as Fred pointed out, is that they're not agreeing to that. And so, you know, really, I feel like this deal might not come through. We're not there yet. It is only a memorandum of understanding. It is not a deal. And everything depends on whether they can get what Rubio said very clearly yesterday. We cannot have Iran control the Strait of Hormuz. The Iranians are begging to differ. So,
4: yeah.
1: Not a great position.
4: Yeah, and you know, one of the things that the Iranians have been demanding is to unfreeze their assets.
1: Right.
4: Has been part of that. Isn't that essentially what the Obama administration agreed to, that, you know, that Trump has been criticizing them over?
1: Absolutely. I mean, a lot of this is the same, very same things that JCPOA was criticized for. It was criticized for unfreezing some sanctions. It was criticized for not including Iran's missiles and their huge missile program. This would not do that, according to all reports. It was criticized for having time limits. Well, everything we've heard about the enrichment part of this would only be within a time limit, right? So the devils are in the details here. There is a possibility of the nuclear part of this being better if they stick to some of their demands. But I think that, you know, this is two to tango. And the Iranians right now are feeling so much juice out of this. Mm-hmm. And you look at what the Iranian military spokesman put out yesterday as their meme. And it was Donald Trump on his knees, bowed head in front of the supreme leader.
4: Mm-hmm. That tells you a lot about how they view things. Let's hear from what the Secretary of State said in India this morning about this, and compare this to how he messaged what the United States' objectives were heading into this war.
12: The president made the decision to go after them, take away their missiles, take away their navy, take away their drones, take away their ability to make those things so that they can never have a nuclear weapon.
13: We were going to destroy their navy, which we have done. We were going to significantly reduce their ability to long range to launch ballistic missiles, because that was the conventional shield they were trying to hide behind, and we've achieved that objective. And we were going to do damage to the defense industrial base so they couldn't rebuild all of these things.
4: And so the first comment was from March 3rd when he said, take away their missiles, their navy, take away their drones. Today he's talking about significantly reducing their ability to do that. Is there a shift here in what they consider a successful military campaign?
14: I mean, I think it's fair to say there have been shifts throughout this entire process, starting from the very beginning when the president announced the war in a video that he posted on social media. It's been a constant sort of up and down about what they want to achieve. The one mostly consistent thing that they have said, and that the president continues to reiterate, is that he does not want Iran to have a nuclear weapon. But that, again, poses more questions than answers right now about what this deal will do, because, as Beth rightly pointed out, what it sounds like it's going to do is largely go back to the status quo and table discussions about Iran's nuclear ambitions. And will a final agreement have the kind of verification or the kind of checking that the JCPOA, which was the agreement agreed under the Obama administration that Trump withdrew the United States from, have in the end? TBD.
4: Yeah, and this is where Trump's goals in the Iran war, regime change. There's a different leader. Question about whether that's actually a regime change. It doesn't seem to be the case, given that it's the same family, of course, in charge of Iran. Permanently stop the nuclear program. Doesn't clear that that's going to happen, at least not quite yet. Get nuclear dust. Those were his goals going in.
15: Yeah, and I think we should also remind viewers that this war began months after Donald Trump said he had already obliterated Iran's ability to have nuclear weapons. So there's been so much inconsistency from the beginning of the war, and I think that a lot of people, you know, I think in general the idea of removing Iran as a nuclear power would be popular. But when you look at what the war has actually produced, particularly domestically, with the high gas prices, with the fertilizer prices really affecting farmers and producers, it's like, what exactly have we got out of this? And then when you show that his three main goals perhaps are not being accomplished, what was all of this for? Yeah. And it seems like it really, well, it has taken a toll on the American people without right now anything to show for it.
4: But you know, which explains why there has been this reaction from the right flank of the GOP, really the more the hawkish flank, you'd say neocon in a different administration. But you know, you have Ted Cruz, you have Lindsey Graham, Roger Wicker, among those really sounding the alarm yesterday about the reports of this deal. Ted Cruz saying that this would be a disastrous mistake. Lindsey Graham saying the combination of Iran being perceived as having the ability to terrorize the strait in perpetuity, it makes one wonder why the war started to begin with. And Roger Wicker, who's the chairman of the House, or the Senate Armed Services Committee, said this would be all for naught. The question, I guess, for you, Beth, is, what are the options here?
1: Exactly.
4: Right? Because
1: exactly.
4: If he doesn't get the deal, do they have to go back to another military campaign, start bombing him again?
1: Right. So, like, the horns of the dilemma, right, where you have go back to war or figure out a negotiated path. And going back to war, the real question you have to have for the hawks is, what would that achieve? Would it actually bring Iran to the negotiating table faster? Probably not. I think it actually would push things off. I don't think it would make them more willing to negotiate. I think it would make them less willing to negotiate, because there's no way an air campaign is going to topple this regime. And so you leave Iran actually, you know, we would be in the situation with no more gas.
4: Yeah.
1: Months and months later.
4: Yeah. And real quickly, Jeff, will those war voices, they convince Trump to back off a deal, those Republican critics like Lindsey Graham?
14: Not if he is determined to get out of this. I mean, he's worried about the politics going into November. But the politics going into November are going to continue to be rough for him, especially if his base and these conservatives have left him.
4: Yeah. All right. We'll see. A big, big day ahead. And up next for us, Democratic Congressman Jim Himes, who's one of the members of the Gang of Eight. He's called this potential deal, quote, terrible. You'll join me live to
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3: As details of a potential deal begin to emerge, Iran's president says no agreement will be made without Iran's new supreme leader's approval. But the Trump administration is adamant that a deal is indeed close. Critics, though, say Trump is caving to Iran on this deal. Congressman Jim Himes from Connecticut, he's the ranking Democrat on the House Intelligence Committee. He joins me now and is a member of the Gang of Eight. Congressman, thanks for being here on this Sunday morning. There is a lot that needs to be finalized here, but if this deal does indeed lead to the opening of the Strait of Hormuz and an end to the fighting, isn't that good news for the United States?
4: Well, it's certainly good news, politically speaking, for the president, right? And let's be clear here. There is no deal. And anybody who has watched the Iranians and the Persians negotiate for, you know, the last 2,500 years knows that until you have a deal, you have no deal, right? What you have here is a framework. And the reason I say that it's good politically is, of course, the president is going to take any deal he is offered because he understands the absolute political toxicity of Americans each and every day paying $1.50 to $2 more for gasoline than they did before this war started. And inflation generally, because the Strait of Hormuz affects food prices, devastating Americans' economic well-being. So, you know, the Iranians realized that while they had no Navy, and the administration is right about that, they sank the Navy, the Iranians realized that they had their hand around the throat of the global economy. And the Iranians can read the numbers too. American consumer sentiment at record lows. In that moment, Donald Trump takes any deal he is offered. And that's where this is going to end. I've been saying it for months now. That's where this thing ends, because the political toxicity is just too much for him and his party.
3: A source tells CNN, Congressman, that the potential deal includes an Iranian commitment not to pursue nuclear weapons. So if that becomes part of the final deal, would that be a significant development in your view?
4: Well, I mean, we'll have the opportunity to commit, to compare, I should say, whatever they agree to. And remember, this leaked deal or this memorandum of understanding says, oh, well, we'll work out the nuclear stuff in the next 30 to 60 days. Now, remember, in as much as the president has said anything about why he did this, at first it was, oh, well, help is on the way for the Iranian people, thousands of whom have been murdered. Well, they get nothing out of this deal, right? And then the president kept returning to this thing of, you know, Iran can never have a nuclear weapon. And what we know about this memorandum right now is that maybe in the next 30 to 60 days, we'll talk about that stuff. That, you know, again, it took Barack Obama in 2015 well over a year to negotiate a deal that the very people who are grabbing at this deal today have condemned. Meanwhile, if the leaked details are correct, yes, the Iranians are going to get to ship oil. They survived. They have a supreme leader who is much more aggressive and extremist than the one that we killed. And, you know, apparently this deal may involve immediate sanctions relief. I mean, Manu, it's hard to arrive at any conclusion other than the fact that because of the political toxicity of this war, President Trump has just surrendered. And don't take it from me. You mentioned it before. The traditional Iran hawks, John Bolton, Mike Pompeo, Ted Cruz, they're going out of their minds today.
3: Yeah, and the administration has said repeatedly, though, Congressman, that the U.S. essentially destroyed Iran's military, including its Navy and Air Force and its missile capabilities. And some Republicans are echoing that claim this morning as well, saying this was a successful operation. So as a member of the Gang of Eight briefed on these issues, do you agree with that assessment that their military capabilities have been significantly degraded?
4: They absolutely have, Manu. Now, by the way, you said three things. The Navy is, in fact, at the bottom of the ocean. The Air Force has been largely eradicated. But the missiles, There are still, and this is really critical here, there are still thousands of usable missiles in Iran and thousands of usable drones, okay? And that's why the Iranians to this day maintain the ability very literally to push a button and destroy the energy infrastructure in Qatar, in the United Arab Emirates, and throughout the Persian Gulf. So, you know, my Republican colleagues can do their little victory lap over the destruction of the Iranian Navy. But it turns out that in war, you break stuff not just to break stuff like an angry four-year-old, you break stuff to achieve a strategic end. And while they can celebrate the Navy being at the bottom of the ocean, it isn't going to prevent the fact that the Iranians can still destroy the energy infrastructure in the Gulf. And that has caused unbearable pain to the American public. And therefore, from a strategic sense, this war was a cataclysmic disaster.
3: But Mr. Himes, you know, the president has said repeatedly that the United States had to act decisively, saying that President Biden, President Obama did not act decisively, did not confront the Iranian threat, which is why he did, because he says Iran was just weeks away from having a nuclear weapon. Have you seen any evidence in your briefings to back up that claim from the president?
4: Yeah, no, look, it's a flat out lie. And I've spent the last decade or so watching very closely exactly where Iran has been in terms of their ability to develop a weapon. And at no point in the last decade have they been weeks away from having the nuclear weapon. The intelligence community has never assessed that to be a case. Now, that doesn't mean that they weren't some months away, right? So at some point, we're sort of arguing semantics here. The president lied to the American people when he said that they were weeks away and when he said that they were, you know, an imminent danger to the United States. But let's not underappreciate the fact that Iran, had they wanted to, probably could have assembled a nuclear device at any point in the last decade or so in a matter of some months, right? So what do you do? If you're Barack Obama in 2015, you painstakingly negotiate a deal which results in all of the shipping of the highly enriched uranium out of the country and to very real safeguards. If you're Donald Trump, who has the courage to do what his predecessor didn't, you declare a war that kills 13 Americans, that devastates the global economy, and that raises Americans' gas prices $1.50. Now, this final story will be told here once we see this magical 30-60-day period, what he is able to negotiate. If he's able to negotiate Iran never having a nuclear weapon again, ever, you know, I'll tip my hat to him. But, you know, we've watched the Iranians for a very long time here, and they love nothing better than to say, yeah, we'll negotiate that tomorrow. And that's what they're doing right now. They are playing Donald Trump.
3: If this is the end of the war, Congressman, who do you think won it?
4: Well, you know, if, and again, all we have right now is nothing in my estimation. You know, this is just another Iranian negotiating gambit because we don't have a signed deal. We're not watching uranium move out of Iran. We're not watching ships go through the Strait of Hormuz. So I hesitate to say who won. But at the bottom, let's remember what the president said the objectives were. At one point, it was regime change, right? Well, we did change the regime to a much worse regime, right? At another point, it was help is on the way for the Iranian people. The Iranian people continue to live under one of the most appalling regimes on the planet. And one of the objectives was making sure that Iran never has a nuclear weapon. Watch this space. If the president achieves that, that'll be real. But again, in the meantime, you know, American consumers have badly, badly suffered from a president who said, remember, he got elected because he said, I'm not going to do a dumb war in the Middle East and I'm going to lower your prices. And he did the exact opposite.
3: All right, Congressman Jim Himes, we're going to have to leave it there. Democrat of Connecticut, top Democrat on the House Intelligence Committee. Thank you for being here. Really appreciate your time this Sunday morning.
4: Thank you.
3: Up next for us, Texas heads to its runoff in just 2 days. And now the president has weighed in.
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3: In Buenos Aires, and this is CNN.
4: For Republicans, it's gone from don't mess with Texas to what a mess in Texas. Tuesday will cap a bitter primary fight that could see Republican John Cornyn's career of more than two decades in the Senate come to an abrupt end, despite him and his allies spending roughly $100 million in the race. In large part because President Trump got off the sidelines and backed Cornyn's foe, Texas Attorney General Ken Paxton, defying Senate Majority Leader John Thune and others who essentially begged Trump to endorse Cornyn, whom they view as more electable. I caught up with Cornyn and asked him why stay in the race after Trump backed Paxton.
5: Only Texans get to vote. And we've had 2 days of early voting. It looks very encouraging. And I believe that we still have a very good chance of winning in the race.
6: You think the better candidate, that means that you think there's a chance he could win, because Trump just said that he believes that Paxton could win.
5: I think it's a toss-up. And I also think he's going to be a drag on down-ballot races that are important.
4: All right, my panel's back, and Semaphore's David Weigel joins us as well. Good morning to you, David. So this race, the reason why Republican leaders are just, you know, they're pulling their hair out because they have been begging Trump to help Cornyn, and he decided to wait to the last minute to back Paxton, and the amount of money they burned through, $91 million through so far from the run, from the primary through the runoff. And the runoff, of course, is the top two finished in that March primary, the top two being Paxton and Cornyn. Just $22 million in the last 6 weeks, just from the Cornyn side alone. That could be all for naught here, because Cornyn may not make it through, and they could leave Paxton, who would be very badly bruised in the aftermath of this campaign. Is there any way, in your view, Cornyn could pull off an upset here?
7: There is a way that he could do that. There are people who have survived the Trump non-endorsement before in Texas before. But the president's mind's not very mysterious. It is hard for him to believe that James Talarico can win in Texas. It's hard for him to believe when people tell him that the polls are close in Texas that they're right. When the president believes that, for example, California went his way three times, but it was stolen, I can't read his mind, but he seems to repeat it a lot. And he believes, and you can already see the NRSC moving towards this messaging, that Talarico can be branded as such a woke, unserious left-wing candidate that Paxton will be fine. He believes that Paxton will be fine, just as he believed that other candidate that Herschel Walker would be fine. This is not new for them. It's watching them fail to adjust to the president's expectations and his reads of the electorate is a little bit preposterous after 10 years.
4: Yeah, but the NRSC, which is a Republican Senatorial Campaign Committee, along with Cornyn, have been just bashing Paxton relentlessly for months. The question is how badly bruised he will be in a general election if he is the nominee. Paxton has already shifted his messaging to the general election, believing that he's going to win on Tuesday. You can see here saying that they changed their TV traffic to focus on beating what he calls a leftist lunatic in the fall, of course, referring to James Talarico, the Democratic nominee there. Cornyn, though, he's not going down without a fight. He said, I know you're desperate to avoid accountability, Ken. He said, we need a few more days to burn in the fact that you plea bargained with a child sex offender. He goes on to attacking him on other issues as well. He's going down swinging.
8: Yeah, Cornyn's going down swinging. But I think it's so interesting that Donald Trump felt so compelled to endorse at all. Like, he was in the final days, the primary is coming up. He could have just stayed silent. All of the, you know, John Thune and the Republican Party, the campaign committees said, please stay out of it if you're not going to endorse Cornyn. And he just could not resist. I think he's feeling so buoyed by the fact that his endorsements in other primaries have pushed his preferred candidate over the line that he thinks he can do the same for Paxton. But the question is, you know, in this race, yes, Texas has been hard for Democrats to win, but there's a first time for everything. Ask John Ossoff and Raphael Warnock. And so the question is, has he now put Texas in play?
4: Yeah, hey, Jeff, just to talk about the Trump state of mind, the calculation to do this. Look, again, he could have done this months ago.
9: Ages
4: he could have
9: ago.
4: Made a decided month. He could have gotten behind Paxton months ago and tried to sure. force Cornyn into an early retirement, or got behind Cornyn and made sure that he cleared the field for him and saved all that money that I showed you earlier. This is what Trump said in his Truth Social post. He said, Cornyn was not supportive of me when times were tough. It seems to referring to some of the criticism that Cornyn gave towards Trump after January 6th. Of course, Trump voted to acquit Trump in that impeachment trial, and voted virtually for everything Trump has wanted. But he also said he was very late in backing me in what turned out to be a historic run for the Republican nomination. That was in 2024 when Cornyn backed him after New Hampshire. Here's a flashback of what Cornyn was saying at the time.
5: You have to appeal to a broader segment of the population in a general election. And President Trump seems to have a loyal support in the primary, but not so much in a general election.
10: I think it's important to unify behind a candidate, and I respect the voters' choice in Iowa and New Hampshire. After a primary, there needs to be a broader appeal than just to primary voters.
4: I mean, it's pretty measured analysis there, but obviously, I don't know. Is that the reason why Trump decided to bolt on Cornyn for that kind of mild criticism?
9: Newsflash, President Trump holds a grudge.
4: Breaking news.
9: It doesn't matter how mild that criticism is. If there's criticism, it is on his radar, and he keeps it in the back of his head. What is remarkable, as we've all really just been saying, is that he held on to it for so long and didn't just go with Paxton from the very beginning. And that seems to indicate that he was at least aware of the political downsides to this endorsement. But yeah, he's willing to take it to potentially bring down someone else who hasn't always been on Team Trump.
4: Hey, just look at the poll right now about where things would stand in a general election. Pretty much dead tied. No clear leader between Paxton, Tallarico, or Cornyn and Tallarico. And the question is, how much will Democrats put in to help Tallarico in a general election? I asked Schumer that this last week. I said, will you spend as much money as it takes to win in Texas? He would not say directly. Mm-hmm. Are they willing to spend hundreds of millions of dollars to push Tallarico over the finish line here?
7: Well, Tallarico has been breaking Democratic fundraising records in Texas. So that's part of the calculation, is that this candidate is a phenom. He can go on podcasts and raise $500,000 in a pop that they won't need to, that they're going to put their money in other states and make Republicans put another $100 million in the meat grinder to stop the small dollar fundraising. There's not many candidates they have this cycle who are able to just turn on the money machine like he is. So I think that's part of Schumer's calculation.
4: Yeah, we'll see what he decides to do. He didn't answer that for a reason, because I don't think they quite know just yet. All right, President Trump's ironclad grip on the Republican Party shows its first signs of cracking in nearly a decade. We'll get into the Republican rebellion. That's next.
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0: 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TuneIn has got you covered with the top songs of today, from pop songs to EDM bangers. 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And hip-hop beats.
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4: It's CNN.
5: Many Republicans are confronting a new political reality. Staying aligned with President Trump may not align with their political survival, as was evident during last week's GOP revolt over DOJ's $1.8 billion compensation fund, the pushback over his White House ballroom project, and outcries over his call to defeat sitting GOP lawmakers. But some are gambling that Trump could help them in November, like Congressman Mike Lawler, one of just three Republicans in a district carried by Kamala Harris in 2024, who stumped with Trump on Friday in a suburban New York district. My panel is back. Now, the Lawler calculation is an interesting one because he is one of the three Republicans who are from Kamala Harris districts. And I asked him, I said, why stump with Trump? You know how unpopular he is.
6: Look, my district obviously is a swing district, but it's also a district that President Trump moved significantly to the right in 2024. Rockland County is a county that saw the biggest change in support for President Trump across the entire country. And that's where I've lived my whole life.
7: You can see the campaign ads now and they say, Trump Lawler, Trump Lawler. Isn't that going to hurt you?
6: Manu, they're going to run those ads no matter what, aren't they?
8: I mean, to his point, no matter what, but when you give them fresh Trump Lawler material for those ads, I think they're going to be perhaps more impactful than someone like a Bacon or a Fitzpatrick who can say, yes, I support the president to an extent, but here's where I can be independent. Here's where I can speak to some of the constituents in my district who may not want someone so closely aligned with the president.
5: He's making the calculations a base election. That's what he's
8: thinking. That's what and that's interesting in a swing district. That's interesting in a year where the president's approval ratings are so low, and most Republicans think that being too aligned with the president will be, will be harmful to the Republican Party in the general election in those swing states and swing districts. So he's making a calculation that goes against a lot of the conventional wisdom about a midterm election when the president is so unpopular.
5: Let's talk about what we saw this past week, which are all these breaks with the president and his own party. This has just been intensifying just over the past week. I mentioned several of them here in the intro. We saw more Republicans vote for that War Powers resolution as well. Jeff, you cover the White House. Are they concerned about this? What they're seeing is really a fraught relationship with their own probably the worst situation they've been in with the GOP in Trump's second term.
9: Yeah, I think that's true. President Trump was asked about that. I was in the Oval Office with him. I didn't ask him this question, but he was asked about whether he'd lost control of Senate Republicans, and he said, I don't know. But that said, I'm not sure he's particularly worried about it, and I think there's a reason for him not to be based on precedents, which is sometimes there's a little bit of pushback. Last week counts as maybe more than a little bit, but his party always comes back to him.
5: Yeah. And that's why he does what he does. Exactly. He just assumes they're going to eventually come back to him, which is why he does things like talk about the weaponization fund, talk about the ballroom, focused on things that perhaps are for his own legacy, dealing with things, wiping away, whitewashing what happened with January 6th. We saw several steps happening last week in that regard as well. And this is what Sarah Binder of George Washington University told the New York Times about this in a piece that they did. She said, with less than 3 years left in office, he seems comfortable burning whatever political capital he has in order to leave his legacy, even if it drags his party down in the process.
4: Yes, and look at what Lawler's reelection case should be from his perspective. What would he like it to be about? It's about, I worked with anyone, the president, Democrats, to get the salt cap lifted. That's not what the election's going to be about. There is voter frustration about the economy. There has been. And the president keeps giving Democrats a very good counterpunch to that, which is that he is not focused on the economy. He is focused on the ballroom. He's focused on weaponization fund. He's doing $1.8 billion for these people. What about you? And it's almost an inversion of what worked so well for Republicans in 2024. Look at all these things Democrats are distracted by when they should be looking at you and worried about your interests. The president, he's following the path of a lot of presidents who have been distracted by foreign policy and not talking about the economy in ways that make sense to people. And when he does, he's very Panglossian. Everything has been fixed, and gas is still $2 when it isn't. So no Republican is breaking from that message in a way that takes this Democratic argument away. Look at what he's doing instead of making things cheaper.
8: I just think that it's so interesting what caused Republicans to finally stand up. You know, it wasn't January 6th. It wasn't the COVID-19 and the lack thereof of a national plan. It was, you know, more personal.
5: Yeah, it was Bill Cassidy being targeted. And Bill Cassidy comes back after he loses his primary and votes against Trump on the Iran war. That just shows you kind of where things are with the GOP at this moment. All right, coming up, the NCAA has turned to Congress to help regulate the wild world of NIL. So how did the politics of race and gerrymandering upend those plans? We have details.
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15: The wild world of college sports, already in a state of upheaval over million-dollar deals, transfer portals, and big boosters, is now colliding with the charged politics of race and gerrymandering. The NCAA, along with its power conferences, have been put their lobbying power behind a bill called the SCORE Act to establish a national standard over how athletes are compensated for the use of their name, image, and likeness, or NIL. But as the SCORE Act was finally set to get a vote last week in the House, after months of bipartisan talks, the Congressional Black Caucus revolted and said it could not back the bill unless Southeastern Conference schools in particular spoke out against gerrymandering that could erase majority black districts across the South. And the NAACP and some Democratic lawmakers even going as far as calling for black athletes to boycott SEC schools until those universities use their power to push back against GOP states seeking to redraw House maps after the Supreme Court weakened the Voting Rights Act just last month.
16: This is a Bill Russell moment.
17: That's right.
16: It's a Muhammad Ali moment.
17: That's right.
16: And it's a Jackie Robinson moment.
17: That's right.
16: And we're going to stand together to make sure we bring about the type of country that the African American community deserves and that everyone in the United States of America deserves.
15: Democrats, including from states with SEC schools, defended the unusual call for a boycott.
18: Yeah, I totally support what the CBC is doing. Now, obviously, those athletes have a choice, right?
19: I do think that there are things that are bigger than sports.
20: The philosophy that it's okay for, black students to have representation to run a football but can't run for office in these same states that rely on that that rely on that representation on a football field, that's something that you have to speak out against.
21: Everything has a cost, and our kids' dignity is not for sale.
15: Congresswoman Janelle Bynum, who we just heard from there, was actually one of the lawmakers who co-sponsored this bill. Now, Republicans are furious, saying that Democrats are injecting an unrelated partisan fight into a complex issue that has roiled college sports and angered fans who are desperate for a solution.
22: Schools are not involved

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2: 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Are you okay with that?
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2: 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Up next, here the union with Jake Tapper and Dana Bash. Jake's guests include North Carolina Senator Tom Tillis, EPA Administrator Lee Zeldin, and New Jersey Senator Cory Booker. And this weekend, we hope your Memorial Day is a meaningful one as we remember those who gave the ultimate sacrifice. Thanks again for sharing your Sunday morning with us. 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
3: In London. This is CNN.
4: Turning point. President Trump says he's closing in on a deal with Iran.
5: Perhaps a little bit later today, we'll have more to say.
4: But does Iran agree? Some in his own party are raising concerns as Trump also confronts a GOP crisis over his weaponization fund.
6: This is just stupid on stilts.
4: Republican Senator Tom Tillis joins me next. Plus, soul searching. Democrats' dismal diagnosis.
7: We couldn't even do the autopsy correctly.
4: As they grapple with what went wrong.
8: This is our test. This is our moment.
4: Are party leaders up to the challenge? Democratic Senator Cory Booker ahead. And heating up. Tens of thousands of Californians under evacuation orders as a large chemical tank threatens to explode. EPA Administrator Lee Zeldin joins me on that and on rollbacks to regulations on air and water. Coming up. Hello, I'm Jake Tapper in Washington, where the State of Our Union is watching the art of the deal. President Trump, again, says he is very close to a deal with Iran, but as of this morning, it is not clear yet that Iran is on the same page. A person familiar tells CNN that the emerging memorandum of understanding would theoretically open the Strait of Hormuz, unfreeze some Iranian assets, and include commitments by Iran to not pursue a nuclear weapon and enter into negotiations on how to give up its stockpile of highly enriched uranium while pausing any new enrichment. For its part, Iran has yet to confirm any of those details, and we are waiting to see if they have actually moved on any of the stubborn sticking points. In the meantime, several top Republicans panned what they thought they understood about the deal last night. Republican Senator Ted Cruz saying he was deeply concerned and urging President Trump to hold the line. Trump's former Secretary of State, Mike Pompeo, saying that it sounded like something out of the Obama administration's playbook, which prompted a nasty response from the White House communications director. This all comes at a politically perilous time for President Trump here at home after Republican senators were in something of an open revolt last week over the president's so-called anti-weaponization fund announced by the Justice Department that could dispense more than $1 billion of taxpayer money to anyone deemed by the Trump administration to have been unfairly targeted by the government, which as of now seems very much as if it could include January 6 rioters who were convicted of beating up police officers. Here with me now is North Carolina Republican Senator Tom Tillis. Senator, thanks so much for joining us on this Sunday morning. Let's talk about Iran and this potential memorandum of understanding with Iran. Your colleague, Senate Armed Services Committee Chairman Roger Wicker, said, quote, "The rumored 60-day ceasefire with the belief that Iran will ever engage in good faith would be a disaster," unquote. I know that the details are vague at this point, but from what you've heard about this deal, would you support it?
9: It doesn't make sense to me. I'm not too far away from where Pompeo is, to be honest with you, and I support what Chairman Wicker says. Look, we were told about 11 weeks ago by Hegseth and the Department of Defense that they had obliterated Iran's defenses, and it was just a matter of time before we had the nuclear material. Now we're talking about a posture where we may accept the nuclear material remaining in Iran. How does that make sense at all? Also, a 60-day ceasefire and expecting that they're going to clear the Strait of Hormuz before the terms of the deal are established also seems questionable to me. There are a lot of things that need to be explained. And as I've said before, any agreement with Iran that isn't subject to ratification by Congress is going to be doomed to fail, just like the agreement we're trying to replace, which was the failed agreement by Obama.
4: It is unclear as of now that the Trump administration is going to be able to get a better deal than Obama got without even having to fire a shot. You just mentioned Secretary Hegseth. Do you think the president has been advised well by Secretary Hegseth on this
9: war?
4: No.
9: I actually, if you take a look at the assessment that Hegseth gave, at the end of the day, regardless of who collected the information, Hegseth owns it by being Secretary of Defense. When you tell the president that you have obliterated Iran and you're in a position to pretty much dictate terms, and now you see what we have, when you see Hegseth pull back on operations in Poland, when Ukraine, when Russia is raping, killing, murdering, torturing countless people in Ukraine, when you see these mistakes made by Hegseth, I think with all these mistakes in total, it's beginning to make Kristi Noem look like a five-star recruit.
4: So let's turn to what happened a few days ago. You and some of your Republican Senate colleagues had a heated meeting Thursday with Acting Attorney General Todd Blanche. This was over the Justice Department's so-called anti-weaponization fund. Cruz has since described the meeting as, quote, fireworks at an epic level and, quote, one of the roughest meetings he's ever seen in his entire Senate tenure. Tell us about the meeting.
9: Well, look, I've been in a lot tougher meetings than this one. And the other thing is people were not mad at Todd Blanche. They were mad at this bogus agreement, the 1776 agreement, that he had very little to do with. But as I said earlier, I stand by it. It's stupid on stilts. Look, you're talking about people who assaulted Capitol police officers on January the 6th, were then convicted. Many of them pled guilty, or they were convicted by a jury of their peers. They could be eligible for this. Look, if you're talking about a fund that helps a man who was arrested and lawfare used against them at a school board meeting and was found innocent, that's fine. Help them out. Pay them back. In fact, I think that they should seek redress through the agency that brought the lawsuit. But this is just, it's horrible politics. It's horrible timing. And Todd was there to try and explain it, or I should say the acting attorney general. It was a tumultuous lunch, but it was by no means the most tumultuous one that I've seen. But I do think that there was a very large number of people that said, look, we got to tackle affordability. We've got to have a coherent strategy in Iran. We've got to start looking at Putin as a real threat to the Western world. And this is all a distraction. And some people even think it may look like self-dealing. I think whoever advised the president on this being a wise idea should not see they should not plan on coming in the office on Monday if they're working for me. It was a bad idea, and there's no way you're going to make it better in its current form.
4: So there's a wider context here on the January Sixers, because on Friday night, the Justice Department moved to dismiss indictments against the Oath Keepers who had faced the most serious criminal charges after January 6th. The Justice Department is also now deleting old press releases from the website about January 6th defendants, which they're calling partisan propaganda. And then, in addition to obviously all the pardons that the president gave out to January 6ers, including those who beat up cops, some of them are now saying that they're going to apply for this payout from the anti-weaponization fund. And I guess the broader question I have is now, is the Republican Party now the January 6th party? Is the Republican Party a pro-insurrection party?
9: No, I don't believe so. Now, there's a question right now. Earlier this week, I was called a rhino by the president. And I will tell you, if the Republican Party stands for standing with insurrectionists who assaulted police officers, turning a blind eye towards Putin and what he's doing in Russia, negotiating a deal that may be subpar to the Obama deal, then don't call me that Republican. Just call me a conservative. And I'm waiting for my Republicans to come back if, in fact, they think they can argue that effectively. They can't. The American people want right-of-center conservative policies that have been successfully proposed by this president. But these distractions are harmful to our chances in November. And anybody that gets in the way of my colleagues, Republican colleagues getting reelected, are a problem.
4: Does Congress have the authority to stop this $1.776 billion anti-weaponization fund?
9: I think that it wouldn't surprise me if we get back to reconciliation, and I believe that we should, because the underlying bill funding Homeland Security, because the Democrats have refused to even shut down our government, we've got to get back to it. But I wouldn't at all doubt that there will be amendments to rescind the agreement and to defund it, to do whatever they can. And it's a shame, because what Todd Blanche, the acting attorney general, was coming to the lunch for was describing the anti-fraud funding that they wanted, that we're not, there's no way that we're going to be in a position to fund $1.5 billion for an anti-fraud division when we've got this bogus 1776, I call it a payout pot for punks. You just can't have those two equivalent numbers at the same time. It makes no sense. So it's politically tone deaf. Whoever did it should be fired. Let's figure out a way to help people who are victims of warfare, but not people who were convicted by a jury of their peers or pled guilty to assaulting a police officer. Please.
4: I wonder, you mentioned how the president was attacking you as a rhino. In addition, of course, the president pushed to defeat Senator Bill Cassidy in his Republican primary in Louisiana not long ago. And now the president's endorsing the challenger, the ethically challenged Ken Paxton, in his race against incumbent Republican Senator John Cornyn. And there's a chance that Cornyn is going to lose his primary on Tuesday. Is there going to be pushback, not just from you, but from Kennedy? I mean, sorry, not Kennedy, from Cassidy and Cornyn, Senator McConnell, when it comes to all sorts of things, the ballroom, the anti-weaponization fund, anything else?
9: Yeah. Well, number one, I hate that Bill Cassidy lost. He's a great American, great senator, and I still look forward to working with him through the remaining tenure, our tenure here in the U.S. Senate. Cornyn, the same thing. And to call Paxton ethically challenged is to call Jeffrey Dahmer suffering from an eating disorder. This guy is an empty suit and will do us no service by being in the U.S. Congress. I hope that Texans realize how tough John Cornyn is, how pro-Second Amendment he is, how pro-limited government he is, how pro-America first he is. And when they go to the polls on Tuesday, I hope that they know that they've got a great American who deserves re-election, and the other guy is going to be nothing but an anchor on our conference for as long as he's in the U.S. Senate.
4: And last question, though, is there going to be something of a you-only-live-once YOLO caucus of Republicans on their way out the door that President Trump has helped instigate?
9: It's, you know, what I try to tell everybody, folks, if you're not running for re-election, then that one filter that you need to make sure your words are measured so that the Democrats can't use it against you and maybe some Republicans, you've just got to have that extra filter. And I'm telling you, it's great not having it so that you can get the same point across, but now you can use unambiguous words. And I'm being unambiguous on Paxton. He is a failure. He doesn't deserve to be in the U.S. Senate. And John Cornyn is one of the most powerful, one of the most influential, one of the most patriotic members I've had the privilege to serve with over the last 11 years.
4: All right, Senator Tom Tillis, YOLO with the BOLO. Thanks for joining us. We appreciate it.
9: Thank you.
4: Why can't Democrats get out of their own way? Democratic Senator Cory Booker of New Jersey says his party needs some big changes. He's going to sit down and talk with me about that next. And then the threat of a huge chemical explosion outside Disneyland. The EPA administrators.
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9: Welcome back to State of the Union as President Trump is trying to ink a deal with Iran and confront growing signs of friction within the Republican Party. For Democrats, disagreements and second-guessing have become something of a way of life. Joining us now, Democratic Senator Cory Booker, who's on the ballot himself. Your primary is in little over a week. Do you have a primary?
10: No, I do not have an opponent.
9: Okay, so you're going to win.
10: God willing.
9: So let me just ask you a question about Iran, because obviously we're still waiting for details, so there's so much I can ask you. But it appears to include a 60-day ceasefire, this memorandum of understanding with Iran, reopening of the Strait of Hormuz, an Iranian commitment to not pursue nuclear weapons. Now, the president's been very critical of the deal that Obama struck with Iran. Is this better than the deal Obama got with Iran?
10: So we haven't had an official briefing, but this is what I'm seeing that has me so outraged right now, is the president said he went into this to deal with their nuclear program. This does not deal with that. Before he became president the first time, they had no highly enriched uranium. They had sent it out. Now they have it because of him. Number two is he criticized roundly that the deal that got rid of their nuclear program, or at least their highly enriched program, involved getting $50 billion for Iran. Well, already the president's balance sheet is letting more than $14 billion go through that during this conflict, he allowed them to sell oil. And this deal alone, easing of sanctions on Iran, allowing them to get billions of more, the same deal he criticized, he's already doing worse than. Giving Iran more money, as he has said, will allow them to do things like fuel their proxy, terrorist proxies. That's why this war is wrong. He's got us in a situation that's worse than it was before, a more extreme regime. The Strait of Hormuz now is a leveraging point for them. This weak nation has put America in a stalemate, And Donald Trump is being played as a fool that he is for getting us into this in the first place.
9: Let's talk about some politics, because obviously the Democratic National Committee was kind of forced to release this autopsy report, such as it was, that it commissioned about the 2024 campaign. They were forced because CNN got a copy of it and was reporting on it, so they released it. Now, it's not a really very impressive report. It doesn't even mention President Biden's ill-fated decision to run for re-election, not to mention any of his aging issues. It didn't mention tensions in the party over Israel-Gaza. And I guess my question is, how can the Democratic Party hope to win tomorrow if it won't even honestly confront the problems of yesterday?
10: Well, first of all, I've had frustrations, as you and I were talking off camera, with the Democratic Party for a long time. And the DNC has got to do a lot better if they're going to meet this moment in history. What I see when I travel around, though, is not people concerned with the Democratic Party. And my advice to the party leaders is that be less concerned about the party and far more concerned about the American people. The American people have lost trust because of all politics as usual. People are suffering, people are hurting, and they're going to support the leaders. And I'm seeing this in Tallarico, in Ossoff, in Cooper in North Carolina, that those leaders are stepping up and saying, I don't give a damn about parties. I care about people. You cannot lead the people if they don't trust you. And that's what's lacking right now with party apparatus. But the people running out there that I'm running around this country trying to support, they're building real trust with the American people. And that's my hope.
9: So what's the message from Leader Schumer or Leader Jeffries on helping the American people? I cover this for a living, and I'm not sure there's a coherent message about elect Democrats because this is what we're going to do. I mean, I know you all hate Trump, but what else?
10: Well, that's, again, plainly what I've been saying. You are not going to win this election just by what you're against. You need to start articulating who you're for and what you're for. Have a vision that's compelling, that not only engenders trust, but makes sense for the American people.
9: You still have faith in Schumer to be in charge of the party?
10: I am telling people left and right, we are 5 months out from election. What is going to make the Republicans gleeful is if we're talking about each other in the Democratic Party and not talking about the realities that Americans are facing. I am tired of all this machination about party politics. Mm-hmm. We are in a crisis right now. Millions of Americans losing their health insurance, their costs skyrocketing. I talk to more and more New Jerseyans who are barely staying afloat. Enough of normal party politics. We need to focus on the people, and the Democratic Party desperately needs new leadership, and that's what's exciting me about this cycle. It's not only new leaders emerging, but a new vision for our party, but you can damn well be sure that I'm going to be talking about what our party needs to do to change and what our party needs to go. And the biggest issue for me, and I think what makes me frustrated with politics as usual, is the massive corruption going on in all three branches, from a Supreme Court that's taking unlimited gifts from billionaires who have interest in matters before them, to Congress people trading stocks and accepting corporate cash and corporate PAC money, to a president who is setting records for being the greatest grifter in chief we have ever seen. We need real change that engenders trust again in American politics, but more importantly, in the people that are standing up right now and saying we need change.
9: When you say you need new leadership, who? I mean, a new leadership suggests, first of all, that the old leadership, the current leadership, is not delivering. So you haven't said you want Schumer to go, but that's a kind of a subtext of it. Who should be leading your party?
10: Look, again, this is why primaries are helpful, and this is why people who want to lead right now need to be stepping up and putting a vision before the American people. I see that in the people I'm going to campaign for, and even in New Jersey, I'm rolling out new vision. Get rid of income tax, federal income tax for the families. Your first $75,000 should not be taxed. That would give about 10% more income to most Americans, and I put out a plan to do that. An anti-corruption policy that makes literally senators not be able to trade stocks. It's why I don't take corporate PAC money. It's why I don't take issue area PAC money. We need to start talking about why billionaires and the biggest corporations, we had 88 last year, pay no taxes of our biggest corporation, while firefighters or military people serving right now are paying a higher effective tax rate. The system is rigged. People feel that, and they need leaders that speak to that pain and have a vision to get us out of it.
9: All right. Senator Cory Booker, Democrat of New Jersey, good luck in your primary running against nobody.
10: Let me just say it's a Memorial Weekend.
9: Yes.
10: And we've lost 4 soldiers in this war. There are people every day. 14, actually.
9: Yeah.
10: That are putting their lives on the line right now. We need to remember the 14 just recently lost. But you and I are both literally sitting here. Freedom of the press, freedom of speech, all of those things were paid for by the sacrifices of our ancestors. This is a weekend that's not a weekend off. We should actually be focused and centering their sacrifice, especially right now that we're at war and there are people in harm's way.
9: Amen to that. Thank you so much, Senator Cory Booker. Appreciate it. Could a toxic tank of chemicals explode in California? I'll ask EPA Administrator Lee Zeldin about what efforts are being made to stop it and much more.
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0: classic, you've got to mean it. And that's why when we say TuneIn's exclusive classic hip-hop station is the real deal, we mean it. 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
6: Welcome back to State of the Union. Just about 5 miles away from Disneyland, 50,000 Californians have been forced to leave their homes as authorities race to prevent an overheated tank filled with a highly toxic chemical from exploding. Joining us now to discuss, Environmental Protection Administration Administrator Lee Zeldin, whose team is in California working to prevent a disaster. Thank you so much for joining us, Administrator Zeldin. What can you tell us about efforts to keep that tank from exploding and the air quality in the area? Where people are complaining that they feel sick.
7: The Orange County Fire Authority is the lead agency. You have all levels of government, local, state, federal, working together. EPA has personnel on the ground, air monitors deployed in the local community. We've been involved in the modeling of different scenarios. We're being told that the tank will fail, but there are different scenarios as to what that means. The most catastrophic scenario being an explosion that results in other tanks to explode. That's the reason why you see such a big evacuation that's been done in the surrounding areas. I'm being told this morning that the most likely scenario is one of a low volume release where the local authorities are going to be able to monitor, neutralize, and contain the threat. The Orange County Fire Authority is working to keep the temperature of the tank down. That is very important. Keeping it under 85 degrees is key. And right now, this is an emergency response. This isn't yet an environmental response. And the scale of that environmental response will be determined based off of what happens when that tank fails.
6: Okay, well, keep us posted on that. I want to talk now about some of the deregulation efforts that you and the president have been talking about. I know you framed the easing of restrictions on refrigerants as an effort to lower grocery prices. But critics say the cost of groceries is largely high right now because of tariffs and obviously because of the soaring gas prices since the start of the Iran war. So what would you say to critics who say that this effort when it comes to refrigerants is trying to address the wrong problem behind higher grocery prices?
7: Well, listen, at EPA, our focus as it relates to this regulation is implementation of the AIM Act, which was passed and signed into law in 2020. It requires a phase out of HFCs 85% by 2035. EPA has the responsibility of putting forth the regulations to implement that. The last administration went with a very aggressive timetable, more aggressive than what the law had required, and after members of Congress had debated, deliberated on what would be the right phase out. As a consequence, whether it's grocery stores, many of which are small grocery stores, they operate off of a much smaller margin, and you're talking about semiconductor industry, but also average everyday Americans and the refrigerants that they need. And one of the problems with the way that this phase out has been getting implemented is that if you have a part that goes down, if you need something serviced, if you need a supply, we believe that you should just be able to fix that part rather than being required to get a whole new system. That's really been the main economic impact that we have been concerned with, and we're trying to provide that flexibility while still following our statutory obligation under this law and implementing the AIM Act responsibly. So as far as the grocery stores, that's $800 million worth of the $2.4 billion of savings that was announced this week between the technology transitions rule, which was finalized, as well as a proposed rule related to refrigerated trucks. That piece, the Biden administration had operated off an assumption that refrigerated trucks have less than 15 pounds of refrigerants. They actually have more than 15 pounds of refrigerants. So we're working to deal with that bad assumption that was made. Again, $2.4 billion of savings is very consequential, and we're happy to do it while following the law.
6: Earlier this month, you also drew criticism from environmentalists and also the MAHA movement that has been backing President Trump for the repeal of limits on four specific types of what are called forever chemicals in drinking water. Now, I know you've said that the Biden administration rushed those regulations, which left the regulations open to being struck down in court. But the EPA's own website, your own website, notes that current scientific studies have shown that exposure to certain levels of PFAS may lead to, quote, increased risk of some cancers, unquote, and damage to the body's immune system, hormone disruption, decreased fertility, developmental effects on children. Do you really not have any concerns about these chemicals in drinking water?
7: Well, you happen to be talking to someone who is a member of the PFAS Task Force in Congress, voted for the PFAS Action Act, had a lot of PFAS issues in my own congressional district that I've been that I was tackling for a long time as a member. We are keeping the limits on PFOA and PFOS. That deadline is 2029. We are going to be going through a public comment period because we've received concern from some of these systems. You have rural water systems that might have five employees. And in installing a new treatment plant, they have concerns over the costs. Congress is talking about tackling what's called passive receivers, which it's a good cause for them to be able to take up, because instead of polluters paying, you have a local water system passing off the cost to a ratepayer, and people have to pay to clean up PFAS from their own water supply. So that's another good issue to tackle. So they can request an extension of up to 2 years, but this is the most studied forms of PFAS, PFOA and PFOS. Now, you mentioned the four chemicals. This is a proposed rescission. The reason why is that we inherited litigation because the Safe Drinking Water Act has a sequential process, a preliminary regulatory determination, a final regulatory determination, and then a proposed regulation. We have to follow that process. There are multiple public comment periods in that process. When the Biden administration set the limits for these four, they combined steps, which you're not allowed to do under the Safe Drinking Water Act. That's why we inherited that litigation. We're fixing that. And by the way, at the end of this process, you might end up with stricter limits than what was set previously. We're just going to follow the Safe Drinking Act to a T. It's going to be more durable of a solution. If we didn't go through this process now proactively, and we fight the litigation, and then we lose the litigation, and then we have to go through this process anyway, you actually will end up losing years of setting the limits on these four. But fighting PFAS is important. We've announced a lot of grant funding, state revolving fund funding for this. The amount is into the billions. We provide a lot of technical assistance as it relates to this. Our researchers, our dedicated career scientists, are involved in a lot of important PFAS research. So this is a big focus of this agency, and it will continue to be for the long term.
6: EPA Administrator Lee Zeldin, safe travels out there. Thank you so much. And on this Memorial Day, sir, thank you for your service.
7: Yes, sir. Thank you so much.
6: President Trump may be missing his son's wedding, but he says he's on the verge of making a deal with Iran. My panel weighs in.
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13: There is the possibility that over the next few hours, the world will get some good news, at least with regards to the Straits with regards to a process that can ultimately leave us where the president wants us to be. And that is a world that no longer has to be in fear or worry about an Iranian nuclear weapon.
14: From Rubio's mouth to God's ears, Secretary of State Rubio says he hopes an agreement to end the war with Iran, open the Strait of Hormuz, and Tehran's nuclear ambitions could be reached today. My panel joins me now to discuss. So Axios is reporting that the deal would be a 60-day ceasefire. The Strait would be reopened. Iran would be able to freely sell oil. Negotiations would be held on everything difficult, nuclear program, capturing it all. What do you make of it all?
15: Well, this is... I mean, Donald Trump said that this war would last 2 to 3 weeks. Now we're looking at this war lasting potentially until Labor Day. If there is a 60-day ceasefire, this is not a long-term solution, where the JCPOA had a long-term solution.
14: Translation, JCPOA is the Obama-Iran deal. Sorry,
15: yes,
14: keep going.
15: Sorry for the dorky acronym there. In addition, I think the biggest question on the nuclear part of this has also been deferred. And so what the JCPOA gave us was actually some certainty on that. Well, that, you know, that is going to be kicked down the road, including sort of sanctions relief. It's kind of, they're putting some sanctions relief on now instead of having Iran actually deliver something, which again seems very weak and seems like we're giving everything to Iran instead of actually getting something out of this.
14: So Scott, it's not just Soshi or Senator Booker criticizing what they've heard of this deal. It's Ted Cruz. Mm-hmm. It's Mike Pompeo. What do you and earlier Tom Tillis? What do you think?
2: Yeah, I wouldn't get ahead of the president on it. And what I've heard Secretary Rubio say this morning is that the administration, the president, would never sign off on a deal that didn't have an end result of his principal objective, which is no nuclear weapons for Iran. That's the number one issue. That's what they've engaged in this activity for. So I'd be shocked if they don't have a way to get to an ultimate scenario where Iran doesn't have a nuclear weapon. And if Iran is serious about that, that's great. I'm dubious. I don't know that we'll ever have peace with these people. I mean, they chant death to America. I don't think they're going to wake up one day and decide that that was wrong and change their minds about that. So calling this a peace deal, to me, what you're trying to put in place is a situation where you have a security situation and a monitoring situation to keep them from ever being able to actually bring death to America. That's why I think the mission was righteous in the first place. So for me, number one issue, no nuclear weapons for Iran. I hope we get there.
14: Let's hope we all get there. Yes, of course. I want to bring in a former Democratic Congressman, Joe Cunningham, who has a new book out called Life of the Party, How Democrats Lost America's Trust. And now they can win it back. So the Democratic autopsy, the DNC autopsy came out because CNN got it and we were reporting on it. So they put it out there. A pretty unimpressive document. Doesn't even mention Joe Biden's decision to run for re-election, divisions in the party over Hamas, Israel. What was your take and how can Democrats lose America's trust? I'm not going to read the whole book live on air, but tell us.
9: Well, look, I wasn't too surprised. You know, it's like the kid who didn't read the book giving a book report that's both incomplete and late. So I wasn't too surprised. It should have been released a lot sooner, the autopsy. But when you get right down to the core of it, you know, right now the favorability of the Democratic Party is at 20%. And we have the wind at our back with 11-point advantage going into the midterms, but that's not enough. Like, Democrats cannot just count on not being Trump or being against Trump. It has to be about something larger. And we have to show folks that we learned something from this past election. When President Biden was too old to run for re-election, and the majority of Democrats said that, although there wasn't a spark of courage among elected officials, save for Dean Phillips, what did we bring out of that? And what did we learn from that? I think the Democratic Party should wrap its arms around age limits for politicians. It's incredibly popular. It would be nice for once to plant a flag on the right side of an 80-20 issue for once of the Democratic Party and drive that home and build some momentum on that.
14: You are a pollster by trade. What is the Democratic Party's? Why are, I mean, Trump is unpopular at 37%. Democratic Party unpopular at 20%. You heard Cory Booker laying out some things that I guess he thinks the Democrats should start talking about no income tax for people who make for the first $75,000 of income, et cetera, et cetera. What do the Democrats need to do to improve their standing?
15: Well, right now, part of the reason why Democrats' numbers are so bad is because large numbers of people who think of themselves as Democrats are looking at the leadership of their party and saying, this is amateur hour. This is incompetence. This is, what are we even doing in the face of a threat that they view as large as Trump? And what I think is fascinating is Democrats are probably going to have a pretty decent midterm, and it will not be because of a single thing that the Democratic Party has done. It will be in spite of everything that the Democratic Party has done over the last 2 years.
14: It will be because of high prices and dissatisfaction
15: with Trump. They have been given a gift in the things that have happened in terms of the high prices, a number of actions that the administration has taken in the last, especially, couple of weeks. I mean, they are really, both parties seem to be in a race to try to hand the midterms to the other side.
14: And you heard Tom Tillis talk about he's going to take on this anti-weaponization fund, and he hopes that it's blocked. And you heard Ted Cruz talk about how it was a pretty ugly meeting. President Trump does seem determined to talk about a lot of things and create a lot of news that doesn't have to do with bringing down prices.
2: Yeah, and the truth is they have some things to run on. I mean, the jobs reports the last couple of months have been good. The prescription drug stuff they've done, bringing down prices.
14: Trump RX, sure.
2: That's really good. Lots of people in the country are saving money on that. So they actually have a story to tell. Those things have been pushed down to the bottom of the conversational food chain lately.
14: By Trump.
2: So you would hope in the context of an election, you want to talk about the things that are going well that voters would like. On the weaponization fund, I'm not surprised he's having trouble with the Senate. It was unruly to begin with, and now you got a couple of more people that don't really have any reason to get out of the way on something like this. It's $1.8 billion as well. I would expect the Senate would want to know how that's being spent. That's usually what they do. So I think Trump's instinct that the government has punished people unfairly is actually true. The Supreme Court did rule that hundreds of people after January 6th were over or unfairly prosecuted. The question is this the right mechanism, and was it handled correctly with the legislative branch? And obviously the Senate blew up this week over it.
14: Socha, you worked at the Justice Department under Attorney General Merrick Garland. Now they're taking down a bunch of the press releases about the arrests and indictments and prosecutions of people who beat up police officers.
15: Yeah.
14: Let us grant, just for the sake of argument, that some people were over-prosecuted, just for the sake of argument. But we're talking about Oath Keepers and Proud Boys and people who beat up cops here that could get, that are going to apply for some of this money.
15: Yeah, and these are people who have also committed crimes again. We have seen several people who were there on January 6th who were convicted under the Biden administration who have been rearrested on other crimes. The reality is that these people were convicted by juries, and none of those convictions were overturned. And so I think it is critical to point that out and to show these people did harm on January 6th. And both sides of the aisle for quite some time at the very beginning actually praised putting these people into prison. It wasn't until Donald Trump said, no, you know, they were over prosecuted, whatever, pardon them, all of these things. Now the Republican Party is switching gears on this. I think on this weaponization committee, the interesting part of this is the Justice Department did not weaponize these folks in the last administration, but there has been weaponization in this administration. I don't know if they're going to apply for the fund.
14: Let me just bring in Congressman Cunningham in the minute we have left. Do the American people care about that issue?
9: Well, it's a bad signal that the president is focused on that. It's a cash for cowards, the people who beat up police officers. Restitution is for victims, not for convicted felons. So it shows that he's taking his eye off the ball of the economy. Americans' bank accounts are being drained while they fill up their gas tanks. Healthcare prices are out of control. And the American dream is being pushed too far out of reach for folks because of private equity in the housing market. These are the concerns that are facing everyday Americans. If Democrats are laser focused on that, they can be even more successful in the midterm.
14: All right. Thanks one and all for being here. Appreciate it. Up next, the cost of war, the actual true cost of war. We're going to
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3: 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Master Sergeant Tyler Simmons, Captain Ariana Savino, Tech Sergeant Ashley Pruitt, Captain Seth Koval, Major John Klinner, Captain Curtis Angst, Sergeant Benjamin Pennington, Sergeant First Class Nicole Amor.

0: for our country and for our freedom. 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
4: This is GPS, the Global Public Square. Welcome to all of you in the United States and around the world. I'm Fareed Zakaria, coming to you from New York. Today on the program, goodbye, President Trump. Hello, President Putin. The Russian leader visited Chinese President Xi Jinping this week, following swiftly in the American entourage's footsteps.

0: We'll explore the ins and outs of the Beijing-Moscow axis and more with Richard Haass and Kishore Mahbubani. Also, as the class of 2026 is unleashed on the job market in the age of AI, Derek Thompson will enlighten us on just how bad it is out there for these graduates. Then, Jody Cantor of the New York Times will explain how these young adults can find their passions and pursue them. Finally, what happens to a nation and its citizens amid the decay of democracy? The author Susie Hansen will tell us how a neighborhood in Istanbul has managed what she calls the dark punitive mess under Turkey's leader Erdogan. But first, here's my take. I think he is a more mature, more disciplined version of himself than he was in his first term. That's what Jeff Bezos said about President Trump this week. I'm puzzled by this statement from an obviously intelligent and accomplished businessman. I look at Trump's second term and I see the ham-handed efforts to annex Greenland in Canada, massive tariff hikes on most of the world, a cruel immigration crackdown that was both lawless and ineffective, and the sudden launching of a war without UN sanction, congressional consultation, or any clear strategy. If this is maturity, I would shudder to think what Trump's immature phase would look like. The opposite is actually closer to the truth. Trump's first term was disciplined, more disciplined not because he was disciplined, but because he was constrained. He often deferred, however grudgingly, to the Republican establishment and national security elites. His early legislative agenda was shaped by Speaker Paul Ryan and executed by Chief of Staff Reince Priebus. Top economic advisor Gary Cohn repeatedly talked him out of the global tariff hikes he had long wanted. The generals whom he surrounded himself with urged caution on Iran, support for NATO, and arms for Ukraine. The lesson Trump drew from that first term, however, was not that expertise mattered. It was that experts were not loyal enough. After the January 6th attack, you see, many of his senior officials distanced themselves from him. Some denounced him. So this time, he has surrounded himself with people whose chief qualification is fealty. The less distinguished the resume, the better. Such people owe everything to him. Process has given way to impulse, procedure to instinct, government to gut. But the starkest difference between Trump 1.0 and Trump 2.0 is not policy. It is enrichment. Its scale, its brazenness, its open contempt for restraint. The day before Bezos made his remarks, the acting Attorney General of the United States announced that the Justice Department would grant Trump, his family, and his businesses immunity from all audits and investigations for any past tax-related misconduct, and the announcement claimed it would last forever. The week before, Trump disclosed that his stock portfolio had executed around 3,700 trades in the first quarter alone, a staggering number, many following a suspiciously convenient pattern, a stock bought shortly before government action or statement that benefited it. On January 6th of this year, for example, the Trump portfolio bought $500,000 of NVIDIA stock. A week later, NVIDIA received U.S. clearance to sell its H200 chips to China. That was not all. The Commerce Department this week announced an investment in a quantum computing company in which a member of the Trump family holds interests. And don't forget the $500 million UAE investment in a Trump family crypto venture, the $2 billion UAE investment using that company's stablecoin, the flurry of new Trump Organization real estate deals, or the drone company in which the Trump family invested and that later miraculously received a Pentagon contract. One number says it all. Reuters calculates that from the first half of 2024 to the first half of 2025, the Trump Organization's income rose from $51 million to $864 million. This does suggest discipline, a relentless discipline devoted to monetizing the presidency. But somehow I doubt that is what Jeff Bezos had in mind. The Trump Organization has maintained that Trump himself, his family, and the organization don't have any role in directing or influencing specific investments. The deeper question is, why is this possible, and why has it produced so little resistance? Scholars of corruption have long assumed that in advanced democracies, graft becomes subtle and institutional. Campaign donations, lobbying networks, consulting contracts. Trump has taken the elaborate machinery of an advanced industrial state and used it to accelerate something far cruder, old-fashioned personal grift. The public may be troubled, but his MAGA base doesn't seem to be, and that is the only constituency that could restrain him. In a hyperpolarized country, corruption is no longer judged as an objective moral failing. It is filtered through tribe. If our side does it, it's either fake news, clever politics, or totally justified revenge. This reveals a deeper weakness in the American system. The Founding Fathers built a magnificent constitutional framework, but it rested on an assumption that they did not spell out, that public officials would retain some shared commitment to unwritten civic norms. Madison's design, "Ambition must be made to counteract ambition," assumed that Congress would jealously guard its powers against the executive. He did not imagine a political party that would surrender its institutional ambition to the personality cult of one man. The legal guardrails are weaker than most Americans realize. The president is largely exempt from standard federal conflict of interest laws. Many of the actions I've described would expose even the senior-most cabinet secretary to grave legal peril. For a president, the Supreme Court has decided that the only remedy for official acts is impeachment and two-thirds of the Senate voting for conviction, which in our partisan age requires a civic miracle. The mature response to these travesties is not revenge, but a restoration of the rule of law. After Trump, the urgent task for the American Republic will be to turn norms into statutes, curtail the ethical immunities of the presidency, and find legal ways to ensure that the highest public office in the world can never again become a platform for family business. Go to FarideZakaria.com for a link to my Washington Post column this week. And let's get started. This week, after Xi Jinping welcomed Russian President Vladimir Putin to Beijing, the Chinese leader said his country's relationship with Russia had reached, quote, the highest level in history, unquote. Their meeting came only a few days after a high-stakes visit from President Trump to China. I'm joined by Richard Haass, former top State Department official, President Emeritus of the Council on Foreign Relations, and the writer of a great Substack. As well as Kishore Mahbubani, who is a veteran Singaporean diplomat and a distinguished fellow at the Asia Research Institute at the National University of Singapore. Richard, we now have a kind of interesting dynamic between these three great powers in the world, where everyone's getting on a little bit better, I suppose, but the Russians and Chinese do seem to have formed a kind of axis.
1: I'd call it an alignment. It's not quite an alliance. The last I checked, China's aid for Russia is, shall we say, finite. It's limited. It's also very much a relationship between unequals. That, to me, was the lead part of Mr. Putin's visit, which is how much he's become almost a supplicant, pushing China to open up this new pipeline, almost more for Russia's economic benefit than for China's. So I don't think it's all that significant. It also highlights the difference. China's a multifaceted major power. Yeah. Russia's pretty limited, pretty one-dimensional. And by the way, the last I checked, it's not winning its war of choice against Ukraine, and it's paying an enormous price for it. So Russia's going to emerge much weaker as a result of what it's doing.
0: You made this point, Richard, on X, that Russia and the United States are both went to China and as in similar circumstances, they are both losing their wars of choice, one in Ukraine, one in Iran.
1: Yeah, for all the differences between the wars, that's the bottom line. They're both going to emerge worse off as a result. The really interesting point for me, Fareed, in interest of what Kishore thinks, is what message China takes from that. And when Xi Jinping sees this, does he say, maybe these wars aren't so obvious. They don't turn out the way you think. So I'm hoping this might be a moment of some sobriety, if you will, for Xi Jinping.
0: Kishore, how do you think Xi Jinping is looking at these two wars of choice where the United States and Russia are both floundering?
2: Well, I think from China's point of view, in many ways, things couldn't be better now. Because the United States very clearly now is stuck in the Gulf. And so in that, every war that the United States fights in the Middle East is a gift to China because it buys time for China to keep growing its economy and to become stronger. And at the end of the day, the Chinese are always playing the long game. They're trying to figure out where they'll be 10 years from now as a result of the current developments.
0: But when you look at, when they look at how difficult these wars have been, despite Russia's massive asymmetrical advantage and is much bigger than Ukraine, the U.S. is much bigger than Iran, do you think they look at that and draw a cautionary lesson about Taiwan?
2: Well, you know, the way the Western media describes Taiwan is absolutely wrong. And I say this because everybody thinks that China is just preparing to try and invade Taiwan militarily as quickly as possible and then seeing whether or not the examples of Iran and Ukraine will apply to Taiwan. And here again, you know, I must emphasize that the Chinese take a very comprehensive long-term view and ask a very simple question. On whose side is time on? Is time on Taiwan's side or is time on China's side? And trust me, if the Taiwanese declare independence tomorrow, which is what will cause a war, how many countries are going to recognize Taiwan? When I was in Taiwan a few months ago, I told the Taiwanese people, you're lucky you have a Republic of China passport, which brings you to over 180, 190 countries. You change your passport to Republic of Taiwan, you'll be lucky if five or six countries recognize the Republic of Taiwan passport. So time is on China's side, on Taiwan. Obviously, they're going to emphasize that the power they're accumulating is on their favor. They're going to show signals of strength, but they're not in any way dreaming of a military invasion of Taiwan anytime soon.
0: All right. Stay with us. We're going to talk about all this and more when we come back.
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1: And we are back with the President Emeritus of the Council on Foreign Relations, Richard Haass, who writes his excellent Substack newsletter called Home and Away, and Kishore Mahbubani, who is a veteran Singaporean diplomat and writes in more conventional publications like Foreign Affairs, but very well indeed. Richard, we were talking about who has the advantage in terms of time, China or Taiwan? Whose side is time on? And Kishore makes the point, of course, on China's, they're the bigger economy. They will get, you know, larger and larger over time. That's clearly the Beijing strategy. Do you agree?
17: I actually don't. China right now is, what, 1.3 billion people? By the end of the century, it's projected to be closer to 800 million. The ratio of working age people to people who are elderly is going to move much in the direction of the latter, of the elderly. Defense technology is increasingly, through drones and anti-ship and anti-aircraft systems, moving in favor of defenders. So I actually think that could help Taiwan if they adapt that. The key variable, I think, is the United States. I actually agree with Kishore to a bit. China doesn't want to do an invasion. There's no Chinese soldier who's fought in a war to do a combined arms
1: since
17: invasion.
1: The Korean War. If exactly. if you take Vietnam out of it, which was a very brief war,
17: and so they were basically all retired. So you know, I don't think they what they want to do, almost in the principle of Sun Tzu, they want to subdue their enemy without having to fire a shot. Well, that's really, that puts a lot of pressure on us. So the real question coming out of the summit, in that interview that President Trump did with Bret Baier on Fox, is the United States prepared to trade off support for Taiwan for economic access to China's market? If he's willing to do that, then China might get its wish.
1: Kishore, I've always thought that the real thing deterring China is not the U.S. military, but it is the fear of losing access to the American market, the European market, the Japanese, you know, the China wants to sell to the world. It's integrated into the world economy. That's why I tend to agree with you. They're not going to, willy-nilly invade Taiwan. But that's the deterrent, that more than the American military.
2: Let me make two points in response, okay? The first point is this. What's the big lesson that Iran is teaching us in the Gulf? You don't need superior military weapons to seize control of a choke point, okay? You don't need the best military in the world. Iran doesn't have the best military in the world, and guess what? It's held up 20% of the world's economy. Now, in the case of Taiwan, all the Chinese have to do is to say Taiwan is off limits, okay? Isolate, blockade Taiwan. They don't have to fire a shot. Trust me, nobody's going to break a Chinese blockade on Taiwan. I mean, let's get serious about this area. If the Chinese declare that they are serious, people will take them seriously. That's my first point. And the second point, your point about selling goods to the world. You know, selling goods to the world is a two-way relationship. This is one statistic everyone should understand. China's share of global manufacturing in the year 2000 was 6%. Now it's close to 30%. By 2030, it'll be 45%. And you know what that means? Chinese products are becoming indispensable to the world. Absolutely indispensable. Now, the Chinese have created this dependence on China for a very powerful, deliberate reason to ensure that no American containment policy of China can succeed.
1: I have a short amount of time. You have a thought? Well, China's also dependent on exports. China has not allowed domestic demand to grow naturally. They've repressed it. Why? So they've got this export-led economy. So they need access as much as we need their goods. So I think that's also a constraint on China.
18: Which is why I tend to think, I mean, I think Kishore is right. It's a two-way street, but for both. And the real deterrent would be if the U.S. and Europe and Japan and Australia would all come together and say, if you invade Taiwan, it won't be business as usual, which, by the way, we could do, except that we are quarreling with all our closest allies, levying tariffs on them and making, you know, far from presenting a united front, we have worse relations with Canada now than we have with China.
1: That was the strategic argument for joining the Trans-Pacific Partnership. We could present a united front. This is the great strategic advantage of American foreign policy. We wake up in the morning, we have dozens of partners and allies. What have we done? We've undermined our own fundamental strategic advantage.
18: Kishore Mahbubani, Richard Haass, always a pleasure to talk to you guys. Next on GPS, college students are graduating into one of the worst labor markets in years. Is AI the culprit? I will explore that next.
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9: This is CNN.
10: It's that time of the year. Millions of students across the country are graduating from college, but unfortunately for them, they're entering a punishing job market. Specifically for their demographic. For roughly the last year, the unemployment rate for recent college grads has been hovering around 6%, the highest in more than a decade, leaving aside the pandemic. Many people blame AI for taking jobs that would have gone to young people. Joining me now is Derek Thompson. He is the host of the podcast Plain English and writes an eponymous Substack. Derek Thompson, good to have you.
11: Great to be back. Thank you, Fried.
10: So, first of all, explain, is it true that for recent college graduates, this is a terrible job market?
11: Yeah, the money statistic here is that the New York Federal Reserve has been measuring the unemployment rate for young college graduates between about 22 and 27 for the last 30, 35 years. So this is a long data set. And for the first time on record, young college graduates now have a higher unemployment rate than the general population. This has never happened before. Historically, young people coming out of college are hired almost immediately. They are young, they are cheap, they've spent the last 4 years learning how to get that first job. Something seems to have broken down here now, such that the unemployment rate for young college graduates is 20 to 25% higher than the overall unemployment rate. This is not something that we've seen in modern economic history. And that is really the central mystery here. What is it? If you look for the year that this break happened, that the unemployment rate for young folks tended to rise higher and higher, it was around 2022. Well, what else happened in 2022? A lot of things, but just to kick things off, ChatGPT is released in November of that year. And so a lot of people have been looking to blame artificial intelligence for this suddenly inflating unemployment rate.
10: So when you look at it, you've parsed through a number of things to look at. And let's get one technical one out of the way, which I think is important, which is the unemployment rate is calculated by asking not how many people are unemployed, but how many people who are looking for jobs are unemployed. And there's good evidence that recent college graduates look for jobs more. In other words, there are a lot of older people who stop looking for jobs. They stop participating in the labor market. So there may be just some of this that is statistical, right?
11: That's exactly right. So look, it'd be one thing if it was just young college graduates that were seeing this elevated unemployment. That would suggest that maybe, you know, ChatGPT and other large language models that are very good at doing the kind of thing you would expect from a 22-year-old graduate of Penn State, University of Virginia, you know, reading, writing, synthesizing, making PowerPoints and spreadsheets. All right, then you would say, okay, what's happened is AI is eating these jobs for 22-year-old college grads. But here's what makes it a little bit more complicated. If instead of looking at the unemployment rate, which is a little bit complicated for all the reasons that you said, If instead you look at the employment rate, it looks like young folks who didn't go to college are facing the same declines in employment as young people who did go to college. And that, I think, should make us not focus exclusively on artificial intelligence, but rather say, no, something that is bigger is happening to the overall economy that is driving down the hiring rate for young people as a general category.
10: And what do you think that is?
11: So, a lot of things happened in 2022. It would be very convenient for our purposes of, you know, just explaining the world if the only thing that happened in 2022 was OpenAI released ChatGPT. That's not the only thing that happened. Another really big thing that happened is that the Federal Reserve started raising interest rates. What is the point of raising interest rates? The point is to cool off demand, to raise the cost of money. And what you've seen since 2022 is that the overall hiring rate in this country has gone down, down, down. So the way to maybe think of the U.S. economy right now, and in particular the labor market, is that, all right, on the one hand, the unemployment rate is low, right? Older people who want a job overwhelmingly have a job. But the hiring rate is also low. Young people trying to break into the labor force are finding it hard to break into it.
10: Finally, I want you to talk about the conclusion people draw from all of this is it's not worth getting a college degree. And I think that the data is overwhelming on this subject in one direction, right?
11: There's a college wage premium. We can have a debate over whether the college wage premium declined in the last 5 years or grew in the last 5 years or is flat in the last 5 years. But a college wage premium by definition means that if you go to college, all things equal, you are expected to make a higher wage when you graduate. We have no clear evidence that that has changed. In fact,
10: and that's fairly significant, people, right? That, I mean, if you look at it over a lifetime, you're talking about a very large difference.
11: Yeah. Potentially $1 million, which is a lot of dollars. I think one way to think about technology is that every time technology is introduced to the economy, the effect that it has is the same as the effect of the tractor on the working horse. Working horses had a great run for millennia. The tractor was invented, and then the population of working horses in America plummeted by 99%. But that's not how most technologies work. Most technologies work more like spreadsheets. Now imagine that you and I were commentators in the 1970s and digital spreadsheets were invented, things like Excel. And imagine if you and I, the only story of technological change that we knew was that of tractors. We would have predicted that the number of spreadsheet workers in America was about to decline by 99%. It didn't. It grew by a factor of about 1 million. Everybody works with spreadsheets now. Excel is on everybody's computer. And so sometimes what technology does is reduce the cost of a task, reduce the cost of a piece of work, and by increasing its efficiency, thereby increase demand for it. Once digital spreadsheet work was easy, everybody suddenly started coming up with work that could be done with Excel. And then you had this explosion of the white-collar workforce that was doing work with Microsoft Office. So I would encourage people to keep the possibility of both these things in mind. We hear a lot about the AI jobs apocalypse, which treats artificial intelligence like tractors and human beings like horses. But I would also encourage people to remember that spreadsheets happened. They were invented and they didn't replace the white-collar economy. They grew the white-collar economy. It's possible that 20 years from now, when you and I are having a conversation on the metaverse or something, we're going to look back and realize that everybody is using Claude or OpenAI, ChatGPT on their computer. It has turned everybody into an AI worker. It has not led to a world where AI replaced work.
10: Derek Thompson, pleasure to have you on.
11: Thank you very much.
10: Next on GPS, we'll tackle the other side of the coin. What should young people do to navigate the difficult job market? We have an interesting answer in a moment.
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10: CNN.
11: You just heard Derek Thompson's explanation of why the job market is so tough for today's graduates. But I want to focus now on the human side of the problem. These challenges are leaving young people feeling lost and hopeless as they try to begin their careers. A new book from the New York Times investigative reporter Jody Cantor seeks to offer hope and tangible advice for young people as they begin their careers. It is called How to Start, Discovering Your Life's Work. Welcome, Jody.
12: Thank you so much for having me.
11: So this was, you were asked to give a speech at your alma mater, Columbia, the kind of undergraduate class day address, and you give it and you notice it's going viral. What is it about what you said, do you think, that made it go viral?
12: Well, the question I was trying to answer in the speech and in the book is, what are young people actually supposed to do in this environment? Because we've all seen the negative statistics. We know that it's a grim time for hiring, but that doesn't necessarily help if you're 22 years old and looking to begin your life. So I thought the compelling and very difficult but worthy question was, what does a positive, productive response look like to this environment? Because almost none of us can afford to give up on work.
11: All right. So let's start right at the, let's not bury the lead. What is the best response to this uncertain job environment?
12: I think the best response is A, to acknowledge that we don't know what's going to happen. I mean, as we speak on 1,000 podcasts, you know, there are people stating with great certainty exactly what the future of work will be. I will tell you, we do not know. What I would challenge any person, any young person listening to this today, any parent who's concerned about a young person, is I would say don't just look for a job. You're certainly doing that. But I think the great careers are made of a craft and a need. A craft being some expertise or skill that you have that other people don't. You want some way of distinguishing yourself in the marketplace. Your craft could be surgery. It could be baking. It could be making a great TV show like this. It could be inventing a new cancer therapy. The other thing that I think everybody should look for, if you have a craft, if craft is authority, you also want to harness yourself to a need. Need is propulsion. Need is what is going to push you forward. We've seen years of conventional wisdom about the supposed right thing to study. I think you'll remember this. When I was in high school, the advice was learn Japanese. And we were told that if you didn't speak Japanese, you were going to be a loser and right, you were going to be left behind in the world economy. Well, meanwhile, the Japanese stock market languished.
11: Then it became learn Chinese.
12: Genetics, computer science, and these are all obviously great pursuits. But the idea that they are a golden ticket that is going to, that are going to protect you against disappointments or failures, that's not right. That is just conventional wisdom and herd thinking.
11: So what does need mean then?
12: So for need, what I want to ask young people now is, can you use your own eyes and ears to make an independent assessment of what you think society will need over the course of your working life? Because those needs, whether they're business needs or altruistic ones, they propel us forward. The best locators of need that I have seen come from personal experience and often very difficult personal experience. There are stories in the book of people who really faced tragedy or serious obstacles and built a career around addressing those problems.
11: Tell the story of the
12: Exaria. So this is kind of, she is really, I think, the person more than any who pushed me to write this book, because I meet in the middle of the chaos at Columbia, during the really bad time there. They invite me to give the undergraduate commencement address. I have to figure out what to say. The students say to me, how are we supposed to find our life's work in this crazy environment? And I meet this extraordinary young woman, Exaria. Exaria wants to be a research psychologist. She wants to get a PhD. And she has a very specific reason, which is that she wants to come up with new forms of addiction treatment because her older brother, Keith, died of an overdose when she was 11.
11: Where is she now?
12: So Exaria, I am very happy to tell you, is doing groundbreaking research in addiction at a famous Boston area hospital where she's just working with top flight people, and she's really on her way. In the end, the need pulled her through. She was right about our need for better addiction treatment, and it pulled her through those obstacles.
11: It's a very smart meditation on something I think every person is thinking about, because they're young and worrying about it, or they know people who are young and worrying about
12: it. This is a generational problem, Fareed. It really is.
11: Thank you, Jody.
12: Thank you so much for having me.
11: Next on GPS, what does one neighborhood in Turkey tell us about that country's sustained democratic backsliding? A compelling new book explores just that. Up next.
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9: 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Nice, right?
0: 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And on TuneIn's Classic Rock Hits, you'll find only the best in high-octane awesomeness. 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
11: Two and a half decades ago, Turkey seemed to be embracing Western liberal democracy. Restrictions on free speech were relaxing. The country was enacting reforms in pursuit of EU membership. And Turkey's leader, Recep Tayyip Erdogan, spoke of human rights and expanding minority freedoms. Today, that version of Turkey is basically unrecognizable. The country has undergone a massive political and cultural transformation under Erdogan, moving toward a more nationalist, Islamist, and authoritarian-leaning country. An interesting new book from journalist Susie Hansen seeks to understand Turkey's evolution, or devolution, and how it has impacted everyday life there. In that book, From Life Itself, Turkey, Istanbul, and a Neighborhood in the Age of Erdogan, Hansen observes one neighborhood in Istanbul over a decade to try to understand the changes that have taken place there. I began by asking her why Turkey has moved down the path of illiberal democracy.
19: I moved there in 2007, so that was the second election of Erdogan as prime minister, and it felt like Turkey was becoming a more democratic country, certainly, than in the past, and that it was primarily because of him and the AKP. And I think that is partially because he recognized that there were all of these people in the society who had been left behind to some degree by the political process, and he welcomed them into this new party that he created. And I think that what happened is a really interesting question. You know, is this a case where Tayyip Erdogan was always going to become an authoritarian or a strong man because of something within his personality or because of his lust for power? Or was this also a product of the times that we're living in? And was he actually radicalized by a number of major events that were happening over those 20 years? And I think there are two ways to look at it. What you have during that time period, especially when Turkey was very much being considered for the European Union, was the global financial crisis. It caused him to turn away from the West and look towards markets in the Middle East. You had protests against his government in 2013 that were very, very threatening to him. Those were the Gezi Park protests.
20: You had the European leaders ruling out that Turkey would ever be a member of the European Union. Remember, that was, I traveled to Turkey a little bit after, and they were shocked by that. I think it was Merkel and Sarkozy got together
19: Sarkozy,
20: and said,
19: definitely.
20: Essentially, you're not a Christian country, you'll never be part of the European Union.
19: Absolutely, and the Turks felt that. And someone like Erdogan, who is incredibly proud, knew exactly how to capitalize on that rejection and say, well, we don't need you. You know, we are an independent country, and you'll see this time and time again as his regime develops over time. So I think it was all of those things, but also one thing I really try to point to is the Syrian civil war as another major factor in his radicalization, because as we know, when people get involved in wars abroad, they tend to become more repressive at home. But then I think a major decision that he made was to very much welcome millions of Syrians into Turkey, and to use rhetoric that suggested, well, we are a great Muslim power and we are going to welcome our Muslim brothers, very different from most autocrats. But it also gave him a card to play on the world stage with those refugees, which he used in often very unpleasant ways.
20: So one of the things that you might be able to tell through this neighborhood, because you are living it at the, you know, in this kind of granular level, when you see the rise of this kind of illiberal democracy, whether it's in Hungary or in Turkey for a while, in Poland, is it that the public was never actually that secular, that liberal? You know, this was something of a Western facade that Ataturk had placed on Turkey, and that, you know, you scratch beneath the surface and you discover actually they're totally comfortable with it. Or was Erdogan a mastermind who was able to manipulate them and get them to this place?
19: I think the secularist population and the people who made up, you know, more of the people who were Ataturk's followers, it's a very strong part of Turkey. But I think, again, as we were saying, the people who were left behind and certainly were left out of Ataturk's modernizing reforms were these people from the countryside and who were more religious. And those people left behind their farms in the mid-20th century and onward and came into the cities, and they were lost to some degree. I mean, they needed someone to speak to their experience. So in my neighborhood in Kargumruk, you really had this division. Most of them were pro-Erdogan. There were a lot of very religious people, but you still had the old guard, you know, the people who were upset about the arrival of these more religious people who dressed in very, very conservative ways. And these people were, to some degree, not even speaking the same language, I think. But one thing I would suggest is that, yes, the religious people, even by 2025, were still supporting Erdogan. But there was another contingent that Erdogan tapped into, which were these people who loved the prosperity that he brought to the country and the economic development and the illusion that, not even the illusion, I mean, he was building canals and bridges.
20: No, the economy quadrupled in size.
19: Exactly. And that also gave them a better sense of themselves. And they could look at their children and they could say, oh, well, we had to walk to school. You have bus service. Your lives have vastly improved. But it's those people who would end up shattered in the end. And I think the interesting thing for authoritarians, countries that are going through this autocratizing process, is when does that moment strike people? When does it, even when people have gone along for 5 years, 10 years supporting this leader, when does it strike them that their lives have changed? And I think that was something I was able to see play out because I stayed in this neighborhood for 10 years.
20: Thanks to all of you for being part of my program this week. I will see you next week.
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13: It's such a special feeling to be here at a kimchi festival because it's a food that meant so much to me throughout my entire life. When I was younger, some non-Korean friends would come over. They would be wondering what that terrible smell was. And it made me feel self-conscious about the food that I was eating every day. But now it's a 180, and kimchi has become a global food that everyone knows. And it's become a source of pride for the entire country and for people like me.
14: I'm Daniel Dae Kim, actor.
13: Daniel, nice to meet you.
14: Producer and proud Korean American.
13: All right, we have to stop before I get emotional.
14: When I was a kid, it was not cool to be Korean. Then,

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2: 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K-pop along with TV dramas.
0: Now I'm going to South Korea.
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0: Where I was born.
4: It's exactly what I remember as a kid.
0: To find out how this small nation in East Asia rose from the ashes of war.
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0: Dictatorship and poverty.
6: Decades of sacrifice, years of success.
0: To conquer the world.
7: Parasite.
0: With its culture in just one generation.
8: Or we can go global now.
9: Oh my God.
0: From K-pop.
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0: To K-beauty.
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12: Ten 29번 손님, 부산 나왔습니다.
4: 와우. It's big. Looks like we're gonna make a lot of kimchi.
0: Yeah. I'm with my mom and dad at a Kimjang festival. It's an annual celebration of kimchi, where families come together to prepare cabbage for fermentation, a tradition that goes back centuries.
13: 아, 예.
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4: This is the yangnyeom, the paste.
17: Yeah.
4: Cabbage. This is the Pyeongchang cabbage.
17: Yeah, okay.
4: Yeah.
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0: Mom and Dad grew up in Korea. But now, live in California.
4: Dad, this is your first time ever making this, right?
18: Ever.
4: I think.
17: 어머니는 벌써 많이 하셨다.
18: 아니요.
4: Mom is a pro.
0: We stuff red chili paste mashed with garlic, ginger, and shrimp into heads of Highland Napa cabbage. Koreans began fermenting kimchi as a means of survival, to eat during the cold months of winter.
4: Wow. Oh. Wow, that's very good. Wow, that's so good.
18: 저도 하나 먹어.
0: With over 60,000 visitors, this is billed as the biggest kimjang in Korea. It's mostly families who've come from all over the country. Increasingly, some non-Koreans too.
4: The men in the Kim family, this is their first kimchi. Very proud of it.
0: Exports of kimchi to the U.S. alone have gone up around tenfold since 2011.
4: Why do you think kimchi is so popular now around the world?
17: 김치가 건강에 굉장히 좋아요. 그래서 유산균이 아주 많고 이게 오래 놔도 상하지 않는 거예요. 음식 상하지 않는 음식이고 또 요즘 한류 때문에 세계적으로 김치를 많이 먹고 있어요.
4: You know, it's a very common story for a lot of Asian Americans where. You know, their lunch boxes were subjects of shame when they brought them to school. You know, it was like what we now know is like hand rolls and kimbap. We just got made fun of most of the time. But it's different now.
17: 예, 나도 저 96년도에 미국에 출장을 갈 때 김치를 먹지 말라 그랬어요.
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0: When I was growing up, most Americans thought Korean food was nothing more than a smoke-filled barbecued beef restaurant where you had to cook your own food. Man, how things have changed. In 2025, the number one restaurant in the U.S., according to the world's 50 best, was Korean. Atomix in New York. Over the past 5 years, the number of Korean-owned food outlets overseas grew by 25%. With more now in the U.S. than any other country. No surprise for the nearly 10 million residents of Seoul.
4: We're in a neighborhood called Ujiro. And what's pretty special about this neighborhood is that, you know, you think that when you're in Korea that the only thing you'll find is K-barbecue or you know, noodle shops. We've got some pork places, we've got some seafood places. It's all condensed into this little neighborhood.
0: None of this was here at the end of the Korean War. In 1953, Seoul was mostly in ruins. Food was scarce. Now, Korean is a global cuisine. How is that possible? How does a country go from poverty to global K-food craze in just two generations? I've heard so many things about you, good things.
3: Yes.
0: your reputation is very well regarded around Korea.
7: Ellie Lee is a food stylist for Korean films and TV. An extreme job. It was Ellie who trained the actors to make all that fried chicken on camera. Today, we're making a dish Ellie prepared for the production of Squid Game. Japchae.
3: Chap means assorted, and che means vegetables. So japchae, those two letters together, is assorted vegetables. So back in the day, in Joseon Dynasty, we didn't have the noodle when we used to serve this one to the royal family, to the king before. So it was only just different vegetables with meat. We do all the choppings.
4: Just like that. Just like that.
3: Just like this.
0: Oh yeah, this will never cook. I have to eat this one.
3: You should. Try to cut as thin as possible.
4: I've already failed.
3: This is a little bit more advanced level.
4: No, well good, because I think I'm ready for the advanced level now. I've mastered the basics.
0: So, since you started cooking, you've seen a big change in the way that Korean food is considered and regarded around the world.
3: Absolutely. I started like this cooking classes since 2002. Around those times, you know, people don't really know where Korea is located. But then like Daejanggeum, one of the drama was so, it's like so popular.
7: That's Jewel in the Palace, a 2003 Korean hit that aired in 91 countries and featured one of my favorite Korean actresses of all time, Lee Young-hae.
3: We started having like many Japanese and Chinese around those times.
7: Soon after, K-pop took off.
3: And then the Gangnam Style. People from around the world, they start coming to Korea. And then BTS.
0: You're saying that drama, music, all influenced the way people felt about Korean culture in general, and then also the food.
3: Because, you know, when you watch K-dramas and films, you know, there are always eating scenes. We want to flush.
7: South Korea's leadership saw that connection too.
3: I think it started just about 10, 15 years back, and then the government tried to like promote Korean food all around the world.
7: In 2011, the government funded this Wonder Girl song. Subtle, huh? It was part of a $76 million campaign between 2009 and 2012, designed to make the world fall in love with Korean food.
3: And then, okay.
0: So what foods did you notice when Korean food started becoming more popular?
3: At the first place, people were very interested in knowing much more about the kimchi. And then the side dishes.
0: Side dishes, the banchan.
3: Because like our dining culture is usually with rice, soup, and with different side dishes.
7: Banchan dishes are shared and generally free at every Korean restaurant.
3: We're done.
0: Look at that.
3: Yes.
0: Thank you very much. I think that's pretty good.
3: Yeah? 맛있어요? It is so well.
9: Hey, 안녕하세요. 네, 어느 게 제일 잘 나가요?
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11: 있습니다.
9: 네, 감사합니다.
13: It's so good.
4: This is a nice market because it's not as touristy as some of the other markets. A lot of neighborhood people come here and actually get their full supplies from here. Coming from Busan, like, these kinds of foods were on my table all the time. Spiced squid, and it's raw. This is one of my favorite things. This is little crabs. That's also excellent. I love all these foods. Ah, look at this. 맛있어 보이네요. 하나만 주세요. 떡볶이요. 네. This is one of Korea's most famous street foods. This is spicy rice cake. It's called tteokbokki. 3,000원이에요. 아, 네. 감사합니다.
15: This reminds me of being a teenager, the first time I came back to Korea on my own. I was 17 years old. I didn't have a lot of money, and we used to go to street stalls all the time to get our lunches. And I had a lot of this dish right here, both during the day and at night.
7: Every bite here takes me back.
9: 찹쌀떡이 너무 맛있어 보여요.
16: 네, 이게는
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18: 하고 설탕하고.
9: 네, 이 둘 다 하나 살게요. 네.
4: These also remind me of being a kid. It's chewy, and when you bite it, it bursts open with some juice, with some sugar. Now this one, the fun part about this is the powder on the top, and. And the thing you got to be careful about when you eat these is how much powder you get on your face when you do. So I'm sure I need a mirror, but it is fantastic.
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3: So you haven't been here before?
4: Never. Thank you. I'm excited to try a place that you like so much.
5: I'm with Corey Lee.
3: I think this is really a food that it's hard to find outside of Korea.
5: Corey's the first Korean chef to achieve the most prestigious award in the culinary arts. 3 Michelin stars.
4: Cheers, man.
5: We're at his favorite mom-and-pop style restaurant, Jinmi Shikdang. It's famous here for its ganjang gaejang, or soy-marinated crab. It's raw, salty, intensely savory, and one of my all-time favorites.
3: How's it?
4: Yeah, that's really good. First time I ever saw someone crunch into a raw crab, it was my dad, and I thought, damn, man, that's savage. You know, he said, like, when you eat crab, when you eat lobster, any kind of shellfish,
3: so good.
4: He said, nothing should go to waste. Everything is edible. It comes with soup and gaeranjim, huh? 감사합니다.
5: Gaeranjim. Whisked eggs steamed in broth.
3: So it kind of souffles a little bit. So it's like a savory souffle. The table setting in a Korean restaurant is part of the experience. This just array of banchan that you're sharing. Almost more than you can eat.
4: That's like truly family style.
3: It's here and there.
4: Mm-hmm. You're not eating. I think I'm eating all the crabs.
3: I'm eating.
5: Like me, Corey was born in Korea. Also like me, his parents moved him to the U.S. at an early age.
3: My mom, they were never those parents who made me go to after-school classes or scrutinize my grades or anything like that. They really weren't. They were very, very hands-off.
4: You and I had some different upbringings.
5: Corey's mom, though, did not want him to be a chef.
3: My father was a pretty progressive person, especially for a Korean man of his generation.
4: Mm-hmm.
3: My mom's fairly traditional, and she really opposed it. Constantly, you know, saying comments here and there about how I should look into something else or go to college finally and mm-hmm. pursue a real profession.
4: Right, exactly.
3: I'm sure you got the same thing.
4: I did.
5: Most South Koreans see university as the best path for upward social mobility. The country even grounds all their flights for 30 minutes during the annual college entrance exam so high schoolers can concentrate. Corey skipped college and moved to the UK to train in top restaurants.
3: When I was in London, I think this was one of the reasons why I knew quitting was not an option for me. Or going back to my parents and saying, oh, maybe I should go back to school or something.
4: They would have been happy.
3: Well, I mean, yeah, but you know what happened in the late 90s here? IMF.
4: Oh. Gotcha.
6: South Korea hit the hardest, down more than 19%.
7: South Korea's financial troubles.
5: IMF, as in International Monetary Fund.
8: Essential to overcome a difficult period.
5: Which is how Koreans refer to the $58 billion bailout the country received in 1997 following the Asian financial crisis. Many of Korea's biggest companies went under. And almost 1.5 million people lost their jobs in just 5 months. But it's also when the country realized that cultural exports like food could diversify its economy.
3: My father ended up retiring earlier than he expected. It really changed our family's life, especially my parents. But actually, I think that increased my father's support of what I wanted to do. You know, he said he did all the things he thought he should do, go to a good university, or for a company, dedicate your career to this company for decades, and then suddenly, you know, you're forced to retire. So you should, you know, pursue your dreams. And he felt, I think, quite strong about that.
5: Corey eventually made his way to the highly acclaimed French Laundry in California, which is when his mom finally came around.
3: A newspaper, Chosun Ilbo. They heard that the head chef of the French Laundry that just got 3 stars is actually a Korean American. Chosun Ilbo is, you know, one of the prominent papers in the
9: area. It's a big deal.
3: My mother read that article and she thought, okay, I guess this is like a real profession. I think she needed some kind of validation in her terms.
4: Right, because you could be in the New York Times, you could be in Time Magazine. It doesn't matter as much as it would be like a Korean newspaper.
3: No, I think that's right.
5: In 2014, Corey opened the 3-Michelin-starred Bennu, a contemporary Asian-inspired restaurant in San Francisco. In 2021, he added San Hwan, a Korean barbecue restaurant there. And in 2024, Nao in Singapore.
4: What do you want for the future for your restaurants and for your cooking?
3: I'm really interested in taking what I've learned over decades and being able to reach more people. I've been in the fine dining world for so long, and really you're cooking for such a small audience. We opened a restaurant in Singapore called Nao, and I think that we get families come in and kids come in and people who might not be able to go into a fine dining restaurant experience something that has been prepared with as much intention, as much care as a fine dining restaurant, but in a much more accessible and affordable way. For me, that's super exciting. I mean, seeing kids enjoy your food, it makes them happy, they get excited about it. That's, you know, that's pretty special too.
4: That's right. I'll drink to that.
3: Oh.
4: Let's drink to affordable, approachable family dining. Cheers.
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1: Let's just say, hypothetically speaking, you've got a big night of drinking ahead of you. Here, there's a solution for a hangover before you get one. This place is typical Korea. Quick, clean, ingenious. GS25. 25 is in this place is open 25 hours a day.
2: That's really good.
1: So they say.
3: This is roasted sweet potato. They have this as a snack here, along with hard-boiled eggs. Who doesn't like a good hard-boiled egg? And I like the fact that they have, like, an entire aisle dedicated to noodles and ramen. So what you do is you take one of these, bring it over here, grab one of these. Literally, it's just that simple. And there you have your iced coffee.
1: And multiple varieties of Korea's famous hangover cures.
3: So, Koreans are super into hangover prevention and hangover cures because there's a lot of drinking that goes on in this country. And so what people will do is take one of these pouches before they drink or the next day, and it's supposed to get rid of your hangover. Now, a lot of my friends swear by these. I've actually tried them a couple of times. Mixed results.
1: I'm with Corey Lee and another chef who trained under him, Minggu Kang.
4: 막걸리랑 그리고 저희 음식도 주세요.
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4: 외국인들 당연히 좋아하고 젊은 사람들도 엄청 좋아하고 저희 같은 레스토랑에서도 지금 와인 페어링이 있지만 한국 음식을 재해석하는 입장에서 한국 전통주를 저희 음식과 페어링하는 걸 굉장히 고민을 많이 하고 있는데 그럴 때 막걸리가 꼭 그 전체 페어링에서 하나가 들어가요.
1: A word of warning for those who've never been to Seoul. The scene here can get a little wild.
5: Shaky, shaky.
1: Part ritual, part social lubricant. Korea's drinking culture, I can honestly say, is unlike any other I've experienced on Earth. For starters,
6: who's the oldest, who's the youngest?
1: There are rules.
6: I'm the oldest. I'm the oldest, I'm sure.
1: One, respect your elders.
4: 보통은 제일 어린 사람이 나이 많은 사람한테 먼저 한 잔을 드린 거라서.
6: When the youngest pours, yeah, he pours with two hands to everyone as a show of respect.
1: Two, respect your boss.
6: And then it gets more complicated if you're in a work situation, right? Because you have to know the job titles of everybody.
4: Jan.
6: Jan. Konbe.
4: Konbe.
6: Wow.
4: Like yogurt.
6: It's like yogurt.
1: Yeah. And three, come prepared to drink.
7: Oh, now it's a party. Now it's a party.
1: A lot. Corey's friend joins us, Lucy Cho.
6: We're talking about drinking etiquette, right?
8: Oh, okay.
6: And who pours for whom.
8: Oh.
6: You know, so yes. We've determined that Chef Minggu is the youngest, so he's been pouring.
8: So he didn't teach you that it's a lady first in Korea.
6: Well, I'll say that. Thank you for breaking up this boys' club. Cheers.
8: Cheers.
1: The other thing you should know.
6: Wow, this looks good.
1: Food and alcohol go together in Korea, even if you're full. Drinks come with anju, or snacks.
6: What is this? This is so good. Is this sangtae?
4: Like dry pollock, dry cod.
1: Lucy's an entrepreneur who wears many hats, owner of a popular Korean soju brand, as well as an award-winning fine dining restaurant in Seoul.
8: I think people have a huge respect for our heritage, but when it comes to globalizing it, we're still figuring it out beyond music and beyond fashion, beyond beauty. How do we actually not just make this popular, make this something how do we create a global culture for longevity?
5: That's really interesting.
8: Well, I don't know.
9: It really takes time.
6: Like, when I was a kid, it was not cool to be Korean. You know, in America, you know, people would ask me, are you Japanese? I would say no. Are you Chinese? I would say no. And people would say, then what are you? Because they never heard of Korea before. We've come such a long way since then.
1: Alcohol in Korea isn't just a pastime. It's part of the culture, in both good ways and bad. The unwritten rules of hoesik, or after-work drink sessions, can mean long, alcohol-fueled nights that are mandatory for some employees in corporate life. Though many say this tradition is fading, alcohol is still a big part of society where Confucian principles often dictate social norms, and competition is fierce. You know. But for me tonight, it's just a chance to bond with some new friends.
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6: This is a spot.
19: All right.
1: We're at Eunjijong, a popular mother and daughter run restaurant in Uchiro.
6: We should order.
19: Yeah.
6: The bell.
5: Yeah, I love that. I mean, it's so perfect, right?
3: This is one of the greatest inventions. I feel like everywhere should have one of these, you know? Yeah. 네, 안녕하세요. 예, 네, 김치찌개 준비하고요. Do you like 삼겹살?
5: Sure, sure.
3: 그 삼겹살 하네요. 네. 은지정 is famous for one dish, 김치찌개, or kimchi stew, which dates back to Korea's Joseon era, the country's last imperial dynasty. The kingdom ended when Japan colonized the Korean peninsula in 1910. For the next half century, Korea's agrarian economy sputtered. And during occupation, World War II, and in 1950, another war with North Korea. Through it all, though, this hearty stew remained popular. It's a resourceful way to turn very ripe, sour kimchi into a quick and filling meal.
13: Whenever I think of this soup, I think about Korean history and the relationship between food, its food and history, right? It was a poor country for a long time.
5: You know, you look at any great food culture, so many good dishes have been born out of necessity. And I think Korean cuisine is just part of them. That's what makes it so charming and that's what makes it so soulful. We still have this core of rustic flavors. That's really at the heart of Korean cuisine. Kimchi jjigae is a really great example of that.
3: Our stew comes with thick slices of samgyeopsal. You might know it as pork belly. And plenty of banchan.
15: When you started at places like French Laundry, was there an awareness of Korean cuisine?
5: No. Well, yes, but not at the, in the fine dining sense.
15: Right. Like now, you could argue that, you know, there's Korean infusion in so many of the, you know, the top restaurants of the world.
5: It's been amazing to see. Mm-hmm. And I can't think of a fine dining Korean restaurant when I first started in the industry. Fine dining Korean restaurant abroad, you know, outside of Korea. Mm-hmm. Can you?
15: No, not when I was a kid. Korean food was only for Koreans, you know?
3: Corey's Benu was among the first to change that.
15: What's something that you were surprised was a huge hit?
5: Actually, serving kimchi. I think this was probably about a year after we had we made this kimchi kind of cup with an oyster on top. And it was one bite. If you asked me maybe 10 years ago when I was in the training period of my career, I would never think that I'd be serving kimchi in a fine dining restaurant.
3: What do you think made it jump to people outside of Korea?
5: I think that the palate has changed just generationally, and people see food as something different than they did before. It's not just sustenance, it's an experience. You want to try something different.
3: That's a massive change for a humble side dish in a once impoverished nation of over 51 million people, where some still say hello by asking, "Have you eaten yet?"
5: But I think so much of what makes Korean cuisine unique is that it's a small peninsula with extreme weather. Food was not readily available all the time, and it found different ways to survive. And over years, it went from survival to making food that was...
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0: So beautiful here.
2: I'm in the mountains 3 hours east of Seoul to meet Chef Cho Hee-soo, known as the godmother of Korean cooking. Chef Cho's been a mainstay on the fine dining scene in Korea for over 4 decades, even before there was a scene. She tells me that the secret to this country's big, bold flavors lies here, inside these earthenware jars. Jang.
0: Wow.
2: Fermented pastes and sauces that are the foundation of flavor in Korean cooking.
0: Wow.
2: Kind of like butter in France.
0: What is jang for Koreans?
1: Jang, 공기. 그 공기의 고마움을 우리가 느끼지 못하듯이 느끼지 못하고 있지만 굉장히 중요한 위치를 차지하고 있습니다.
0: So it's the center of Korean food. There's no way to have Korean food without jang.
1: Yeah.
2: Soybeans, water, and salt. Left in these pots, or ongi, in the cool air of this mountainside retreat, for months, even years, to ferment. A simple recipe that dates back at least 1700 years, so Koreans could store enough food to last the harsh winters.
0: Shall we try this one?
1: Yeah.
0: Okay.
1: Cool.
2: There's ganjang, Korean soy sauce.
0: I didn't expect that at all. Usually when I have soy sauce, it's a very specific kind of saltiness, but this...
1: 이렇게 항아리 속에서 장을 만들 수 있는 여건을 가진 사람이 많지 않다 보니까 이제 공장에서 생산을 하는데
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0: Right. I'm officially scared.
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0: Okay.
2: And of course, Korean chili.
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0: 죄송합니다.
2: That gives it a real kick.
0: It's got my nose running now. It's like I'm peeling onions. Thank you. There's no fermented taste to it, right?
1: Not fermented.
0: Yeah, so it's spicy and a little bit earthy, a little bit rice. I taste a little rice. I don't taste any of the alcohol, though. We need more alcohol.
1: Yeah.
0: You started at a time in Korea where there were no female chefs.
1: 제가 이제 그 시작할 때는 여자 셰프도 드물었지만 요리를 한다는 자체가 그 직업에 의식이 없어서 굉장히 귀하지 않은 직업으로 이제 인식이 되니까 자기가 조리사라는 것을 자랑스러워하지 않았던 시대였거든요.
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2: In Korea, traditionally, women cooked at home. Restaurants were run mostly by men. Beyond the kitchen, Korea's workforce today is still largely male-dominated. The country has one of the highest gender pay gaps of all the world's high-income economies.
0: I'm sure it was difficult when you started, but even as you were trying to build your career as a female chef, you must have faced challenges at every step. Did you ever want to give up?
1: 그 얘기를 하려면은 3일 동안 같이 있어야 돼.
0: I understand. So what made you want to do it? You knew how difficult it was, but still you wanted to do it.
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10: I love that texture. 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
2: Thinly sliced Hanu beef on persimmon. Hanu is Korea's premium beef.
10: Whoa, that's like a burst of flavor.
2: Steamed cabbage sun. Lightly cooked clam and sliced pear with that fiery mother sauce gochujang.
10: That's so light and refreshing. And the clam is so soft.
11: You know, this is the kind of dish that I think like fine dining is about. Mm. It's delicious and satisfying. Just in the most basic level, right? But it really does feel like an original flavor.
2: The growth of this kind of cuisine is one of the most dramatic changes I've seen here. Overseas, too. In 2010, there were no Korean restaurants with Michelin stars. By 2025, there were 31. Firmly establishing Korean as one of the world's great cuisines, alongside French, Japanese, or Italian.
9: 지금 벌써 그 20년 사이에 많은 변화가 있었고 또 셰프 코리처럼 먼저 그 선구자로서 그 예시도 보여주고 길을 열어준 사람이 있어서 한국 그 식문화 그리고 한국 셰프들 이런 파인다이닝 문화가 더 빠르게 성장할 수 있었다고 생각하고요.
11: Yeah, but you know, I think Mingu is being very humble about a lot of this. And I saw Mingu bring some of that culture from what he experienced abroad and bring it back to Korea. He started inviting chefs from abroad so they could experience Korean food and Korean culture and learn from them, expose Korean diners to foreign food. Mm-hmm. That was something that wasn't happening before. I just saw how he was trying to create and cultivate this restaurant culture and industry in a way that has been really positive, I think. And I think everyone's benefited from that.
0: Thank you so much for a beautiful meal. I only have one criticism. I need more.
9: Yeah, tonight.
0: Okay. Thank you very much.
9: Thank you.

0: man. This is regular jjajangmyeon, not ganjjajang, right?
1: Yeah, regular.
0: You made it all the time for us.
2: Perhaps no one appreciates the incredible transformation taking place like my parents' generation.
1: 그렇게 먹어야 맛있다는 거야.
0: That's what they say. You show your host that you really enjoy it by slurping. When I was younger, you used to make me eat every grain of rice in my bowl.
1: Yeah, you remember.
0: Yeah. You used to say something to me in Korean about if you leave over rice, you'll lose all your luck.
1: 곡물의 신이 쳐다보고 있다고.
2: My dad was born in Busan in 1940. Mom in 1942. They lived through war, dictatorship. And like many Koreans, my dad, a doctor, hoped to find better opportunities overseas.
3: That must be Blenheim.
0: This is when we first immigrated, right?
2: We moved to the U.S. when I was a little under a year old.
0: This was our apartment. And the stairs went down there.
1: Yeah, Daddy, you have thick hair.
0: Dad has hair then.
1: This cupboard, I made it with a drapery.
2: Wasn't always easy being an immigrant in the 1970s, in rural Pennsylvania.
0: You couldn't afford to buy anything, so you bought drapery fabric and sewed them yourself.
1: Yeah, this television.
0: I remember this television.
1: We bought $600.
0: Uh-huh.
1: And we paid for 12 months. We should have television first because we want to learn English.
0: This was one of the first pictures I think we have.
1: So cute.
0: How old was I at this time?
1: One, five?
0: Five, right? No five-year-old is going to say, I want to pose like this. Obviously, it was the photographer who told me to do that.
1: You remember so well, huh?
0: Yeah, I remember a lot about childhood.
2: It's almost impossible to pinpoint that one moment that started this global K-food craze. It was the 1988 Olympic Games that put South Korea on the map. Or the World Cup. Music only made that awareness surge. The government played a hand too, promoting K-food to increase tourism. But if you ask me, it comes down to the people. Generations of chefs, cooks, families, saving recipes, even through times of hardship. And more recently, talented artists who defied expectation.
0: You are an artist.
2: Who didn't listen when society said no.
4: Ooh.
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3: There is never a dull moment in the Premier League, and right now an awful lot of fans are on the edge of their seats. Hello there and welcome to CNN World Sport. I'm Don Riddell in Atlanta. Great to see you again. The Premier League season is wrapping up today and some very expensive business is happening at the foot of the table. Either Tottenham Hotspur or West Ham will be relegated within the next hour. West Ham have to beat Leeds or they're down. Spurs only need a draw against Everton to survive. Right now, Spurs are a goal up and safe, but there are still 45 minutes of the season to go. Let's bring in our senior sports analyst, Darren Lewis, for some more context here. Darren, both Spurs and West Ham are very established Premier League sides. What are the consequences of the drop and who do you think deserves to stay up?
4: Hi there, Don. And yeah, the season finale has, you talked about a lot of fans, 120,000 of them, 60,000 in each stadium, and thousands more around the world asking the same question because they are well aware that it would represent a catastrophe for either club. That's why they are on the edge of their seats. If I'm really honest, Don, both clubs have had wretched seasons. Neither would be relegated on the basis of what happens today. They both have so much in common. Spurs were winners of the Europa League last summer, landing a place in the Champions League in the process, but they sacked their head coach, the Australian Ange Postecoglou. You and I were incredulous at the time when they did it. But the argument was that he sacrificed form in the league to maintain momentum in the cup. Under his three successes over the past 10 months, Spurs have been shocking, poor defensively, inconsistent in front of goal. And their form has been so bad that their current head coach, Roberto De Zerbi, as I say, the third man to try and keep them in the elite club division in this country alone. West Ham, not that much better. 2 years ago, the head coach,

0: coach Everton, who's now at Everton, David Moyes. He was allowed to leave West Ham despite delivering West Ham's first European trophy in over 40 years. Because, again, the fans felt his team didn't play good enough football. They lobbied the board. They pushed them to make a decision. West Ham did. But West Ham now are also onto their third man since Moyes' departure. But little has changed. West Ham are also poor under Nuno Espirito Santo. They've also struggled to score goals under Nuno Espirito Santo. So now we wait. Spurs ahead. West Ham worrying. 45 minutes remain of what has been a turbulent season, and a catastrophe and a black hole awaits the team that can't see it out today.
1: Yeah. Meanwhile, Manchester City have had a decent season, winning both cup competitions, finishing second in the Premier League. They are saying farewell to their legendary manager, Pep Guardiola, after what has been a decade of unprecedented success. How would you describe the mood at the Etihad today?
0: Yeah, from the ridiculous to the sublime, I suppose. It's been an air of resignation at the Etihad Stadium, but you can feel the love emanating from the stands and from the players as well, the respect and admiration from both sets of players. There has been a real clambering to bid farewell to a legend. 17 major trophies in 10 years, Don, a plus 3 community shields. You know, they are describing them as trophies now, so we've got to go with that as well. And some of the best football that the City fans have ever seen, maybe in the Premier League has ever seen. Under Don Pep, City have been absolutely sensational. They're now calling him the best manager there ever has been in the Premier League, even ahead of the legendary, luminary Sir Alex Ferguson. They lead Villa at the moment. Their record against Villa is good, so the party may well have just got started. That will continue today, and I expect it to continue, Don, for quite some time.
1: So next season, looking ahead, Coventry City, Ipswich Town and now Hull City will be in the Premier League. And to say that Hull's promotion was dramatic would be an understatement. Can you tell us about it?
0: I can indeed. Their nickname is the Tigers, and it was a game heading for a stalemate. They didn't have much bite for much of the 90 minutes, but then when they were heading for extra time, the striker Ollie McBurney found the eye of the Tiger to strike deep into added time to complete a miracle against Middlesbrough. And it means, Don, that the club that finished 21st in the second tier of English football last season will play in the elite division from August onwards. They're a club from East Yorkshire, if you haven't heard too much about them. They really have confounded expectations. They had a transfer embargo. They had the off-the-field drama, bear in mind, surrounding Southampton and Spygate. You and I spoke about that earlier this week. And they've had to compete with the superior financial power of the clubs around them and the clubs that came down from the Premier League last season. But against it all, they really are, David, compared to Goliath. They've achieved a remarkable promotion. The players, I've got to tell you, they're heading now to Las Vegas to celebrate. They were promised a trip there by the club owner, Akin Ilikaeli. But the head coach, Sergio Jakirovic, he will sit it out in favour of some time with his family in his native Croatia. The world is now Hull's oyster and £100 million.
1: Amazing. Great story. Good to see you, Darren. I would imagine we'll connect later to discuss the salvation or the wreckage of some London teams' Premier League seasons.
0: I'll have the tissues that are ready, Don.
1: All right. We are just getting started on this edition of World Sport. The King of Clay is joining us next, but Rafa Nadal says it wasn't always plain sailing. Don't go away.
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3: French Open is underway in Paris, but it will be a little while before the world number one is in action. Yannick Sinner won't play until Tuesday, but when he starts, he'll be hard to stop. He is heavily fancied to go all the way at Roland Garros, and if so, complete the career Grand Slam. Sinner is red hot at the moment, but one of the reasons he's such an overwhelming favourite is because his great rival, the two-time French Open champion Carlos Alcaraz, is out injured. Now, somebody who can relate to debilitating tennis injuries is the king of clay, the 14-time French Open champ Rafa Nadal. He's been retired since 2022, but he remains hugely relevant in the game, and he's now promoting his new Netflix documentary called simply Rafa. He told CNN's Christiane Amanpour that his physical problems actually used to impact his mental health.
4: This is a documentary, I thought, about pain and suffering. I really felt the pain halfway through. I mean, it was incredible. Also, you did the documentary in 2024, a lot of it. And that was not a great year for you. It was a year where you were very, very injured, that you had all these losses, and you ended up retiring. Having lost in Sweden, you decided to retire. Why did you decide to reveal this part to the world? And it's the underlying pain and suffering, as if that was the point.
5: Well, I think it's about everything, you know, because I think in the documentary, you're going to see all the success, mm-hmm. of course, all the great moments. But in the other hand, you're always going to see the suffering, all the things that you are going through to try to be successful. And it's true that when I started filming the documentary, it was in 2024, end of 23. So it was after my hip surgery. So it was late on my career, very late. And of course, I came back from a situation that was very, very difficult. No, but I tried. And what I wanted to show in the documentary was my real life. And the real life is not only about playing Sundays, holding trophies on your hands, and good things. That there's another part of real life in the professional athlete world, and that's my story.
4: And it really is, and it's shown in excruciating detail. I mean, in 2005, mm-hmm. when you were playing the match, and you felt a crunch in your foot. Yeah. And it turned out you had broken something, and it turned out that you had this very rare, is it called Muller-Weiss?
5: Yeah.
4: You said, I'm devastated, I'm destroyed. This is in a car scene. You then had to wear an insole that, I don't know whether people knew about that, but you tried to do everything you could to make it work. Tell me about that. What was it like having to play with that pain? Did you think you'd be able to have a long career after that? That was 2005.
5: Probably that was the toughest part in my tennis career, because that was just the beginning. 2005 was the first year that I won my first Grand Slam. I finished my year like a world number two. So that was in one of the last tournaments of the year. So after that, it was just the beginning of my success. So in some way, when you receive all this news that maybe you will not be able to keep doing the same things as you are used to do it, in some way you are projecting your future, being a professional tennis player, thinking that you're going to have at least, 7, 8, 10 years of being on the professional tour. That's why you have been practicing almost all your life. And in 1 second, looks like, okay, now maybe you will not be able to.
4: You do express throughout the documentary anxiety and stress about all of this, which is presumably understandable. Your wife talks about it. You went to see a psychiatrist at some point or a therapist to try to get through it. This is going to resonate with people all over the world, particularly men, young men. Tell me about the level of anxiety and stress, having to go out, for instance, at one point with a bottle of water the whole time, you know, and how you work through that.
5: Yes, I mean, probably because I went through a lot of injuries, a lot of pressure, and arrived a moment that in some way you are not able to handle all of this. And even if in my mind I was able to handle all of this, arrived a point that your mind fails, you know, and that's what happened. I always thought that I need to fix things for myself in terms of mental mm-hmm. mental strength, no? But arrived a moment that when I was, my feeling was, okay, I cannot go out on the street without a bottle of water on my hand. So, that's a big deal. So I need to find help. Yeah. And that's what I did. I went to a psychologist first. I said, okay, I mean, I tried it, but I think that's not working because all the things that I am listening here, I knew already because I was very rational, let's say. But then I went to the psychiatra.
4: Yes, psychiatrist.
5: Psychiatrist. And then after that, I started with some medication for a while. And I was able to start feeling improvements.
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17: 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So what are you waiting for?
3: The Oklahoma City Thunder are hoping to defend their NBA championship crown this postseason, and they have long been considered unstoppable. However, they still need to get past the San Antonio Spurs in the West, and if they do, then OKC will very likely meet a runaway train in the New York Knicks. Life is pretty sweet in the Big Apple right now. Here's Coy Wire.
18: Don, one more win for the Knicks, and we might be seeing confetti raining in Times Square like it's New Year's Eve, because it has been years since the Knicks have won their conference. They are now one win away from their first NBA Finals trip since 1999 after beating Cleveland 121-108. New York is on fire. They are dominating teams. Jalen Brunson dropped 30 points in this game. Mikal Bridges added 22, and OG Anunoby chipped in 21, as New York has now won 10 straight playoffs. playoff games. Franchise record, they never trailed in this one. Knicks fans traveling to pack the house in Cleveland to see their squad take a 3-0 series lead. And here's Brunson on the fandom.
7: I'm at a loss of words, but like, I like the way we fought, most importantly. But I mean, the Knicks fans, they travel, man. And they're going to be hurt in whatever building they're in.
18: NHL now, Stanley Cup playoffs, the Carolina Hurricanes blew into overtime and stormed past Montreal 3-2 to even the Eastern Conference Final. Nikolaj Ehlers was the eye of the storm, scoring not once but twice. In overtime, he broke loose there and buried home the game winner like he had somewhere important to be. Series tied, pressure rising, game three is Monday. This series has the makings of something extra special. Don, Carolina chased Ehlers hard in free agency, and he is paying them back with interest.
3: Thank you, Coy. All right, American sports fans have got plenty to keep them busy in the next couple of months. The NBA Finals and the Stanley Cup Final will flow neatly into the FIFA World Cup tournament, which kicks off on June the 11th. Anticipation is growing, and so are the expectations for the three co-hosts. The former U.S. men's national team captain Clint Dempsey knows all about those expectations. He starred in three World Cups himself. Andy Scholes caught up with him earlier this week, asking what kind of impact he thinks this tournament will have.
8: Talk about 94 World Cup. I was a kid that drove up to Dallas to the Cotton Bowl to watch a game. And for me, it's when I really believed, hey, this is crazy. Like a World Cup in my own country, the stadiums are packed, and maybe one day I could represent my country in this tournament. So I think it gives people belief to be able to be so close to something. And I think because of how well the U.S. did and how well that tournament was in 94, the birth of domestic league of MLS came about, which allowed kids to take a professional route as well.
9: The U.S., it's in Group D alongside Paraguay, Australia, and Turkey. How do you see the U.S. navigating that group? And, you know, what do you think a realistic ceiling looks like for this team?
8: A nightmare would be not getting out of the group. I don't see that happening. I don't see that happening at all, especially with eight of the third place teams now getting out of the group. You only need to win one game, really, and have a good goal differential. So things start getting interesting in the round of 16. And who's to say how far you can go and do something great. So I'm going to keep my fingers crossed for them. And they do have the ability to do something special. It's just they got to make it happen. They got to inspire this country, kind of like what you saw in the Winter Olympics, where the people really got behind our, you know, women and men's hockey team. I think that's something that you could see happening with a strong run.
9: Clint, you scored the fastest goal in U.S. World Cup history, 29 seconds into that opener against Ghana back in 2014. You know, when you think about pressure moments like that on the biggest stage, you know, what does it take mentally to be ready to perform from the opening whistle?
8: It's being present in the moment and making it happen. And what was so special about that goal, for me, I became the first male American player to score in three consecutive World Cups. And also I was the captain of the team in 2014. We were in the group of death. We had Germany, Ghana, and Portugal. So it was important that we beat Ghana, got off to a good start, get those 3 points, because then that put us in a situation to get out of the group.
9: We're less than a month away. Where do you see the U.S. finishing their World Cup run? Where does it end?
8: I would like to see them do something special like South Korea did when they were the host country in 2002, where they were able to go to the semifinals. If the U.S. can do something like that, man, I think that would be crazy scenes around every city. That would be a great thing to happen, but you would need all the stars to align, I think, for that situation.
3: Clint Dempsey there. Here on World Sport, you know, we speak with the top athletes all the time, and it's fascinating asking them what it actually feels like to win the biggest trophies, to accomplish something that is utterly life-changing. Stay with us here on CNN. Garbina Muguruza is celebrating the 10-year anniversary of her famous French Open triumph. She's joining us next.
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10: 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Nice, right?
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3: Winning a Grand Slam tennis tournament is the culmination of a life's work, and it is life-changing. It's 10 years now since the Spanish tennis star Garbina Muguruza had her breakout moment, beating Serena Williams in the final of the French Open. She's been looking back on her run to the title and looking ahead to where the trophy might be heading this year at Roland Garros. Here she is with CNN Español's Elizabeth Perez.
31: Looking back at that victory in Paris, what emotions come to mind when you think about that magical run?
32: Wow. The first thing that comes to mind is how much emotions I was going through, like a cocktail of everything, adrenaline. I was euphoric. I was nervous. I was making my dreams come true, you know, playing Serena Williams in the final at Roland Garros, a tournament that for Spaniard means a lot, and dealing with the emotions. I would say just a big cocktail of emotions is what I remember.
31: It's been 10 years since you lifted that trophy in Paris. How has that victory shaped you as a person that you are today?
32: That victory was major because winning your first Grand Slam, it's kind of like having a certainty that, okay, you know, I can do this, you know, because until then you're like only thinking like, will I ever make it? Will I ever do it? Do I have enough talent to achieve this? You know, when once you do it, you kind of take this burden off your shoulders, you know, like, okay, I did it. I achieved my first Grand Slam. I have what it takes. So it gives you a lot of confidence.
31: And you defeated your idol Serena Williams in that final that was iconic. What do you remember the most about that match?
32: I remember that I was very nervous, but I played very well, I have to say, although I was very nervous and that can be tricky sometimes. As you said, I was playing my idol and I was so happy about it, you know, because it meant that I was playing for glory against my idol. It was a perfect scenario, perfect match. I felt very prepared. I was very conscious of the magnitude of the moment and it was just full circle.
31: At the time, did you fully grasp the magnitude of becoming a Grand Slam champion? Or is something that it took you a little bit of time?
32: I have to say that I was conscious, but it took me also time to just put it together. And my, you know, I was so exhausted and happy and tired. And it was a lot. I would say it took me about like a month to understand what I had achieved, you know, and what it meant, and just to process all of that. Tennis is very quickly. I was already like 2 weeks after that, I had to play somewhere else. And I was like, wow, like you're a Grand Slam champion.
31: Turning to the present, who do you see as the main contenders on the women's side at Roland Garros this year?
32: Oh, it's very open, I have to say, on the women's side. Arina Sabalenka is world number one. She's playing amazing, very tough and strong opponent. Elena Rybakina has good options, I have to say. She's being fearless out there, also achieving great results. And of course, Iga Swiatek, you know, four-time Roland Garros champion. She knows how to play there. So I would say Arina is a favorite, but it's quite open.
31: And what qualities do you think are essential to succeed in the clay courts in Paris today?
32: I would say resilience. Resilience is a long tournament. It's 3 weeks of tournament and you have to go through a lot, ups and downs, and you're tired, you are exhausted. You got to go through the storm, you know, and hang in there. And it takes that. It takes resistance, resilience, and just fight the whole time.
3: Well said. All right, that is all we have time for on this edition of World Sport. Thanks for your company. Hopefully we'll do it again soon. Bye for now.
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4: These are Botswana's innovators. 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
1: Botswana is built on a legacy of diamonds. 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
0: The 57-hectare campus has been referred to as Botswana's Silicon Valley, but CEO Kabo Petru believes they're building their own model.
1: It's not really to try and copy Silicon Valley in California. We're actually a special economic zone. When a tech leader comes and set up in our technology park, there are certain incentives. We offer them a connection to an entire local innovation ecosystem of the young, bright Botswana minds.
0: The hub also encourages entrepreneurs to solve local problems through a startup fund.
1: Potum manure is quite a nuisance in Botswana. It's a problem that we need to solve to turn poultry manure into something of use.
0: Michael Mokhopa is a co-founder of New Carbon, a company transforming agricultural waste into value while generating carbon credits.
2: New Carbon is a manufacturer of waste to energy plants, focusing on the poultry industry and turning it into value. And you get four products: a biogas, bio oil, a liquid to be used as a fertilizer, and then lastly you get a solid residue, which is more than 90% carbon, your biochar. You've taken a waste product or a nuisance, you then convert it into value.
0: New Carbon has a decade-long history with the Botswana Digital and Innovation Hub.
2: But the production of the plants is going to happen in Lobaz. Yeah. We became a member of the hub in 2015 under the clean tech category. And we got a grant to build a proof of concept plant to take the product out of the lab into something physical. There is a great need to address the energy shortage, deal with decarbonization, and this is what New Carbon is all about.
0: Alongside developing solutions to specific challenges, the hub also promotes local manufacturing of products currently being imported.
3: At Dietech, we are a technology brand that designs and we also manufacture anything that is a consumer electronic.
0: Dietech is working to inspire their young workforce to learn new skills and reframe the narrative of what can be achieved on the continent.
3: We're looking at people who are ready to break stereotypes, people who are ready to say, okay, we want to rise to this occasion, we want to be part of this change, of this shift when it comes to the African market. We want to change the narrative.
0: That mindset has led to products that balance practicalities and affordability for everyday consumers.
3: Affordability is one of our very most important aspects and factors that we consider when we make products. And we tailor to say, let's make a product that is functional, that is practical, and also affordable.
0: From its initial incubation at the Botswana Digital and Innovation Hub, Dietech has emerged as a homegrown brand, designing and building consumer electronics for Botswana's future.
3: Dietech is not just a brand, but it is a company that exists to actually cement and imprint the fact that as an African, I have the capacity, the capability, and the opportunity to create something that was deemed impossible for an African. It is very important that Africans would rise to the occasion, so we're going to do it.
0: Entrepreneur Shine Munyatsi's fintech company, Ipachi Capital, is an investment and advisory firm supporting entrepreneurs with access to funding, a challenge facing many small businesses.
4: In the Southern African region, there are more than 10 million small businesses in the informal sector who don't have access to capital. And financial institutions, for example, they cannot fund what they cannot see.
0: Today, Ipachi offers strategic guidance and partnerships to unlock growth and innovation.
4: A small business owner, for example, like Kelly's Tuck Shop, will now be in a better position to see the sales, what product performed, and they can see eligibility in terms of access to capital. It is what inspired the development and design of Ipachi, which is a data-driven tool that allows the small businesses to digitize their operations and automatically generate records that will then unlock funding.
0: Behind his innovation, there's a personal story of how financial barriers negatively affect small businesses every day.
4: My parents ran a small kiosk. It was how they put food on the table. From time to time, my parents would run out of stock, and then that kind of limited the number of customers, and eventually it will mean that they have to make less sales.
0: Now, with the help of the Innovation Hub, Ipachi's digital tools are bridging that gap. Small businesses can track performance, make smarter decisions, and unlock capital.
4: It allows you to make data-driven decisions. For example, you can see what moves, when does it move, what doesn't move. The first thing that we see is growth in terms of revenue. Now these businesses have an opportunity to access the capital they need to increase their stock, for example.
0: The Botswana Digital and Innovation Hub is transforming ideas into opportunities and building a future-proof economy through a thriving innovation ecosystem.
1: So our mandate, our focus is to cultivate and develop the necessary growth engines to develop a digital economy. 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
0: The sun has yet to rise here in the far north of Botswana. And safari guide Monica Modimuetsi is preparing her electric game viewing vehicle and going to meet her guests.
14: I had passion to learn about how nature is, and being in an area where it is male dominated wasn't an easy thing, because you know people will doubt you. But if you have that passion and that support to do what you love, you can conquer everything. So that's really what made me to like pursue this career.
15: Being a safari guide in Botswana, that is my passion, and also that is just to educate people all over the world on the fauna and flora of our country, the beauty that we get over here.
0: Monica is a guide in a national park that's home to a true beacon of innovation in conservation, Chobe Game Lodge.
16: The philosophy behind Chobe Holdings is conservation, be able to look after the environment that we operate in. The people are the backbone of the business. It's a company that is listed on Botswana Stock Exchange. It's got more than 1,500 Botswanas that own shares in the business. But not only that, the operation of the business, it's run by people like me. 100% of all our properties are managed by Botswanas. So that for us is very significant. The profits all end up in Botswana, so in boost the economy.
0: The company says it has 20 lodges across Botswana, Zambia and Namibia, operating under two brands, Kerr and Downey and Desert and Delta.
16: Our philosophy is to be able to leave as little impact as we could into the environment that we operate in. Basically meaning we have to leave this environment intact, like how we've got it from our forefathers for our future generations.
17: We living here with the wild animals, so we make sure that the environment is well taken care of. We try and leave a very minimal impact.
0: The story of Chobe Game Lodge is best told by founding partner Jonathan Gibson.
18: My parents were very avid campers, so we camped along the river every year, and eventually we found there was a small village further into the game reserve, and my parents bought one of these houses. After independence came, my parents were slung out, but I was always desperate to get back, and Southern Sun had built Chobe Game Lodge back in 1972. But they closed it in 77. It had remained closed until 83. And when a friend of mine and myself, we went to approach Southern Sun and we bought the Game Lodge.
0: Today, more than 40 years later, the five-star ecotourism lodge holds the highest level of ecotourism certification awarded by the Botswana Tourism Organization.
16: Our lodges are pretty much all of them running on 100% solar.
17: We have about 315 solar panels on top of our roof at the workshop. We produce about 104 kilowatt, and that will go straight to our DC box because we trying as much to reduce our electricity usage.
0: Alongside reducing reliance on Botswana's electricity grid, they've pioneered a range of environmental innovations.
16: The only property in Botswana that is currently operating on electric boats. So we implemented this way back in 2014. It gives you the best experience that you could get. You don't have the noise pollution.
0: Beyond silent solar boats, Chobe's innovation extends onto land with electric vehicles, redefining the game drive experience.
19: Some people's right there, you see them, just in the water there.
16: We also introduced electric vehicles. The first company to introduce that in Botswana. It's very quiet. You don't have diesel leaks. You don't have fumes. We're getting on our second generations of vehicles now. And it's incredible. It gives the best experience ever.
0: But operating sustainably here goes far beyond game drives. Running a remote lodge demands self-sufficiency, resourcefulness, and careful environmental management.
17: We have an above ground water recycling plant where we recycle our water, and we use that mainly to water our gardens.
16: That collects all this water and makes sure that it's processed and then it can be sprinkled out and it's safe for the environment.
18: You're almost like running a small town here. You've got to supply your own water. You've got to supply your own power. You've got to be able to do your own maintenance. You've got to dispose of your own waste.
16: The logistics of getting supplies into the lodges, it's incredible. It normally takes roughly anything from 6 hours to 18 hours to get a can of Coke to the tourist into the lodges. It is within our responsibility to make sure that it gets back to where it belongs. So we've got some great systems that we've got in place. We will crush them so that it could be packaged and be sent back.
0: And it's not only cans that need to be recycled.
17: We have the reduce, reuse and the recycle plant. So we are making use of a glass crusher, and we crush either glass bottles or anything broken ceramics that come from the kitchen, finer particles.
0: Along with their recycling and responsible waste disposal systems, the lodge has a farm-to-fork initiative, where fresh produce is sourced locally for the lodge, which also helps minimize their carbon footprint.
16: We've got amazing relationships with farmers. We've got Chobe Farms close by, so we produce vegetables as well as fruits. And most importantly, we also get some fish from the Chobe Farms.
0: Alongside its technological innovations, Chobe Game Lodge also pioneered a transformation in its staff. It was started 20 years ago by Lodge General Manager Johan Brewer.
17: So he started off by hiring one lady in 2006, and the guiding industry has been a male-dominated job for so many years. But he saw the potential in her, and then it was officially now an all-women guiding team in 2010.
15: Chobe Game Lodge empowered women into becoming powerful women in this industry, which of course we are prospering, we're doing really, really good in this industry. So yeah, that's just how these Chobe Angels came into being. We do help each other, we do like lift each other up in terms of those ones that are coming behind us. We set more like an example to them, like we are role models to them.
0: And for the Chobe Holdings Group Managing Director, the plan for the future is simple.
16: Looking at the future, we're hoping that this will be one of the best safari company. So innovation is being part of our daily lives, but most importantly, leaving a very little impact to the environment. We make sure we protect our wildlife and conservation area so that we can leave this environment intact for our future generations.
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8: This is Gaborone, Botswana, where innovation is helping tackle one of Africa's biggest challenges, connecting the unconnected. Through partnerships and practical technology, companies like Brastawn are transforming basic mobile phones into powerful tools.
9: Primarily, what we're trying to do is improve our livelihoods, access to markets, access to information, access to a community. So we had to build something and meet people where they really are. Connecting the unconnected means bridging the digital divide, allowing the marginalized communities access so that they too have the exposure that allows them to thrive.
8: The approach is rooted in using simple technology to deliver powerful solutions.
9: Turning a basic mobile phone into something that feels like a smartphone actually means we're able to use the high-end technology in the back end and send it through to any device using whatever channels that that device is capable of handling. So if it's SMS, if it's USSD, if it's interactive voice, that's how we deliver it.
8: And this approach has driven rapid growth for the company.
10: In the early days, it was literally just myself and our CEO, Martin. And now we have a team of 40, so it's grown significantly, and we're in 6 countries, having reached 6 million people, so the growth has been quite remarkable.
8: From the outset, the focus has been on building inclusive solutions that directly address the realities of underserved communities.
10: Our users are the underserved, low-income populations, people that live in rural areas, women and young people who need opportunities that they don't have access to simply because of their economic status. So we like to look at our users not just as underserved populations, but as people that are integral in our economy.
8: And for Brastawn, their partnership with telecom company Orange has been key.
11: Brastawn started initially as a small startup that won one of our social venture prize. So we opened our channels to them and we built something more closer to a partnership. We collaborate on different projects and we support them also in expanding internationally to other countries where Orange is present. And it complements what Orange brings.
9: They're in about 19 countries. They've got the hugest databases as telecom providers. We've got the solutions. For us, it was a win-win partnership where we can give the solutions with value-added services and they've got the distribution channels for us to reach the masses.
10: Orange was an essential partner because it took our vision over and beyond the borders of Botswana. They're such an important engine of growth.
8: One of those great ideas has been developed to support a critical sector, agriculture.
9: M-Agri is our flagship product and really addresses a very fundamental need. It's about improving livelihoods. We've developed a platform that allows farmers to put up their produce and advertise them to masses across borders and also get advisory services so that they're able to produce the best crops before sending them out.
10: What we did, and I believe we did really well, is building context-specific solutions. So instead of building for our user base, we built with them.
8: At its core, M-Agri is about improving access to information and to markets.
9: The biggest challenge that smallholder farmers have is access to markets and advisory services. So we improve their chances of getting information and being able to produce the best products. And M-Agri helps farmers by giving them daily market prices. So farmers know exactly what to sell at when to sell, when to hold. MAgri allows us to bridge that digital divide. It allows us to reach those people that are hard to reach in the most remotest of areas and give them the same and equal access.
8: For one farmer in the village of Boka, as for many across Africa, there are everyday challenges.
2: To access MAgri, you must have an orange SIM card. 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
8: A key to that success has been designing solutions with the user in mind.
11: I think Braston found the good balance between technical content and a way to market it to people that made sense in their daily lives. 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
2: You cannot start farming without the right knowledge. MAgri helps with courses, tips, general farming knowledge, and weather updates that keep you informed about the coming days. 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It helps.
8: And back in the capital, Gaborone, one of Botswana's most successful businessmen, known affectionately as a serial entrepreneur, is positive about the future.
3: There are some signs that there is a change, a process by which we are embracing fully innovation. Let us see ourselves as entrepreneurs, all of us. And once we do that, then that transition will come to manifest. It takes work, it takes time, it takes focus before you can become an entrepreneur. You need to have the desire coupled with the faith and then action, not just action, massive action.
8: Today, through his business and podcast, Mokgobe is championing a new mindset, one rooted in innovation, discipline, and opportunity.
3: I do

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0: Welcome to African Voices. I'm Larry Madowo in the Washington, D.C. area. My next guest has been shaping people's music tastes and culture in general long before algorithms decided what is popular and what people are paying attention to. Tuma Bassa from the DRC, a Rwandan born in the DRC, lived in Zimbabwe, lived in the United States, all over the world. Tuma Bassa, nice to speak to you, my friend.
1: Thank you for having me.
0: You've just left your role as the head of Black Music and Culture
1: at
0: YouTube.
1: Yes.
0: So what are you now? Are you just a cultural tastemaker at large?
1: No. I'm a knowledge sharer. I'm a love sharer. I'm a wisdom sharer. And I'm now gonna, on my own, going to create vessels where I share this knowledge or information or insight or analysis or wisdom in different ways, whether it be through a book, through a documentary, through content, through Gen AI video, who knows? Like, right? That's now is my time to be doing it on my own. And not working for these companies, working with these companies.
0: YouTube is so central to the creative sector around the world right now.
1: Yeah.
0: And your job as head of Black music and culture was kind of really important for Africans, for the diaspora, for African Americans. So why would you walk away from a role like that?
1: That's a very good question. That was more of a life decision. That was more about, okay, I've put in my time, you know what I mean? I was there 8 years, and there's other things that I want to do with my life that if I don't do it now, then when?
0: Can you talk about what your next venture is after YouTube?
1: I declare myself the creative director of Tuma Bassa. Yeah,
0: you're creative director of yourself.
1: Yes, but I want to treat myself the way that a designer like Ralph Lauren or Louis Vuitton, in terms of what they created, what they made sure that it was at a certain standard, right? And that standard is not just about the quality of the work or the rigor that's behind

0: the work, but it's also the cultural depth and nuance that it's culturally accurate, right? So if we're talking about something in Nairobi that Kibera is represented accurately. Oh, that's another thing about Gen AI. Right. Accents. You know how these movies, they have
1: a generic African accent.
0: Yeah. In Gen AI, they get it kind of way more correct. It's more the correct pronunciation. So when I say I'm creative director of Tumabasa, which I said jokingly, but there was a truth in it. Whatever that I work on, whether it's a book or a documentary or a series or a short form or that it has a certain level of depth and rigor and attention to the cultural nuance.
1: So in the 90s, you were trying to be a rapper in Zimbabwe.
0: Yes.
1: And that didn't work out.
0: Because I was in the wrong place at the wrong time. That's the only reason it didn't work out.
1: Otherwise, you'd have been an amazing rapper.
0: I would have been bigger than Kanye, bigger than Drake.
1: Oh, my brother, please. Please. But you've still been around music for decades now.
0: Yes, yes.
1: How did your interest in this culture begin?
0: I mean, I would have to credit my father, who, you know, he grew up in what was then known as Zaire. He had a very eclectic music taste. You know, Fela, Bob Marley, Jimmy Cliff, Chic, Eagles even, you know what I mean? So all the music that came out of the 70s, you know, and Franco, Rachero,
1: right.
0: You know what I mean? Zaiko, Langa Langa. Mm-hmm. So I would have to credit my father and his passion for music. And in terms of me going through his records and listening to them, falling in love with them, learning them, wanting to contribute, you know?
1: So how did landing in the US and starting off in Iowa prepare you for the rest of your life? Because when people think of America, they don't think, Iowa is not the first place that comes to mind.
0: The interesting thing is, it prepared me for life because, I was forced to learn English. I didn't speak English. I had to learn it. I was forced to learn English. I was forced to learn the culture, and which became very valuable when I started working. I was forced to learn America.
1: Coming to Iowa, forced you to learn America.
0: I have to learn everything. I remember being the only black kid. Me and my sister were the only black kids in our school at one time, like in Indianola, Iowa. I'll never forget that. And that was really tough. That experience came in very handy when I started working at these kind of American companies. You know what I mean? Like, so even though in my household, it was very African, when you got outside, it was American. I'm mixed culturally. So that ability to go back and forth gave me, the code switching thing? Mm-hmm. Like, I can code switch with like 10 different kinds of cultures. So that's what Iowa gave me. That's a superpower, 100%.
1: Next, we go deeper into Tumabasa's journey as a music curator.
0: A big part of curation is trust, right? And a big part of trust is authority and expertise. At this stage of my life, I'd rather be a provider in terms of transferring that knowledge or the expertise to the next generation.
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1: When did you first fall in love with the music?
0: Oh man, when I was a kid. You know, it's funny, was my dad used to be he used to have a typewriter those days. So if he was typing or working, let's say his dissertation or whatever, we weren't allowed to have the TV on. His taste in selection of contemporary music and his albums, used to buy the albums, the vinyls?
1: Yes.
0: Yeah, so we had so many.
1: You've had a very non-traditional career in the roles you've taken that led you to this final last role as at YouTube. How did you pick and choose what you did, what jobs you took?
0: It just had to make sense. I look at careers as stories. So even from when I went from BET to MTV, it was like a different audience, you know what I mean? It was a core audience going to more mainstream audience at the time. When I went to Spotify, I knew in that moment I needed to be in the digital space, the digital pure place, because all these traditional media companies dabbled in digital, but sometimes would treat them as afterthoughts or as not the main event. I knew I needed to be where digital, what I was calling digital at the time, now we call it streaming.
1: You describe yourself as always a foreigner.
0: Yes.
1: Because you were born in the Democratic Republic of Congo to Rwandan parents.
0: Yes.
1: And then grew up partly in Zimbabwe.
0: Yes.
1: And went to college here in the United States.
0: Yeah, as a foreigner. I was a foreigner here too. I'm still a foreigner here, yeah.
1: So you belong in lots of places and then nowhere.
0: Yes.
1: How has that shaped your approach to your career?
0: Because it forced me to empathize. It forced me to look on the other side. It forced me to be interculturally competent and build my cross-cultural capacity. It forced that to be my superpower and to be that person who spans boundaries, a cultural translator between these different worlds. So that being that perpetual foreigner has actually worked to my advantage. The world is getting smaller. Things like YouTube, things like social media, now you have somebody in Omaha, Nebraska singing a song in Pidgin. You have somebody in Singapore who is learning how to click in Xhosa because they heard it in their favorite Ama Piano song. So
1: you have African kids singing in Korean because of BTS.
0: Yes, 100. Oh, yeah, that's a great example. So now that the world is getting smaller, that skill or that advantage, we won't call it a disadvantage, it becomes more valuable.
1: One of the highlights from your career is the Rap Caviar playlist.
0: Yeah.
1: During your time at Spotify.
0: Yeah.
1: Talk about that.
0: I think Rap Caviar was a case of being at the right place at the right time. When streaming came out, it was knew that hip hop had a hidden market. The hidden market for hip hop was the mixtapes, you know, the underground places where they're doing battles, a lot of things that were not SoundCloud at that time, a lot of spaces that weren't getting measured by, let's say, tech companies or corporate, etc. So Rap Caviar was kind of a place for all of these worlds, the mainstream, the underground, the international. Gen AI has its dangers. There are going to be some unintended negative byproducts, but the only people being replaced are the people who don't learn how to use it.
1: musicians are very opposed to any involvement of generative AI in music.
0: Yeah. There will be also that space where artists who don't use Gen AI for, in any capacity, everything's analog, everything's live, they will exist. But the train has left the station. It's already being used in different capacities and also different levels of discretion. Not everyone is disclosing how much Gen AI they're using, whether it be in writing, whether it be in background vocals, whether it be in auto translation. Now, with Gen AI, I can be an artist in Korea, do my song in Korean, and I can have a Swahili version, I can have a Mandarin version, I can have an Arabic version, I can have a Portuguese version, with using my voice, my words, my melody, my cadence, my mix. Nothing changes except for the language. So and that's just one little aspect of what Gen AI is possible to do and the barriers that Gen AI can break. It's complex, and that's up to us as artists, as fans, to dictate what's acceptable, what's not acceptable.
1: Coming up, Tuma takes us to the heart of Little Ethiopia in the Washington, D.C. area.
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1: Silver Spring, Maryland is known as Little Ethiopia. But step inside and you'll find the entire African diaspora. It's that rich mix of cultures that makes it home for Tuma Bassa.
11: Tuma, this feels like a little Africa in here.
0: Yeah, no, the DMV, DC, Silver Spring, this is the capital of Africa outside of Africa.
11: What makes it so special? Why do you like it here?
0: The diversity, the spectrum. You have everything, Ethiopians, Cameroonians, you have Rwandese, you have who else?
11: Ghanaian,
0: you know what I mean? Sierra Leone, everybody here. And some have been here since the 80s, some just got here.
11: Right.
0: Some are here temporarily, diplomats or students. Right. Some are here, this is home, this is just home. And so I feel at home in the D.C. area.
11: And what's this we're going into?
0: This is Africuts. This is where I get my shape up, where I get clean.
11: Let's do it. Let's check it out.
0: This is Africuts.

0: What's so special about the barbershop as a center for culture?
1: Well, I think barbershop is where the informal knowledge gets shared, candid discussions. Also, there's a psychological safety of being in a barbershop. You can speak whatever you want. We also follow the same politics, the same sports, the same music. If I come here and I say, hey, Black Sharif is in town or DeVito's in town, and I, you know, I want to be camera ready.
0: Right.
1: Oscar's going to make sure he's going to give me the best one, huh?
2: That's right.
1: Yeah.
2: Give the best cut.
1: And also, if he knows, hey, I'm trying to stay young, he's going to put a little black pencil in there. You know, you see what I'm saying? Keep me young. He's going to keep me young. And it's our secret. Like, nobody on the outside needs to know.
0: Oscar will not disgrace you.
1: No.
2: I keep him perfect.
1: Yeah. So there's that part also. But also even there's an African American tradition.
0: Right.
1: Where the barbershop is also a center of community. It's a third place. Mm-hmm. So in African American tradition, the church, the barbershop, there's certain places. So there's also there's an assimilation factor where we come here to the U.S., you know, that those are our brothers, and we adapt, whether it be music, style, the same nightclubs, whether you're Cape Verdean in Boston, Ethiopian in D.C., Nigerian in Houston, you know, there is an assimilation or acculturation. So right. I think the barbershop in the African-American tradition is one of the things that the modeled here also for Africans who come to America, you know, the first generation African diaspora. You know?
0: That's fascinating because barbershops in Africa are also a place of community, and the barbershops in the U.S. serve as a bridge between the African-American culture and the African culture from the continent.
1: So when I come here, even if I have to wait, I'm listening in on the conversations and keeping my ear to the street, you know? And it keeps you grounded too.
0: So it's a perfect bridge between the continent and America.
2: That's right.
1: Silver Spring, you pretty much have the spectrum of Africans, rather the ones who've been here since the 1980s, the ones who are fresh, you know, the students, refugees, you know, this is like a destination.
0: Coming up.
1: Nyumbani yangu ni nyumbani yako.
0: Ni casa su casa. 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
1: Nyumbani yangu ni nyumbani yako.
0: Ni casa su casa. You have a lot of plaques here. Are you a producer? How involved? How do you have so many plaques?
1: These are just tokens of appreciation from the artists or the managers or the labels for support. So when something achieves a million sales or 10 million sales, sometimes they come back and say, hey, thank you for your support.
0: There's that minor artists I've never heard of, Mary J. Blige, John Legend, 2 Chainz, you know, small, Sean Paul.
1: Sean Paul, no one expected him to go double platinum at the time. So I even have a gold one somewhere else.
0: Yeah. Incredible. Yeah. So you have more than the ones we see here?
1: Oh, yeah.
0: There's so many different genres. Evanescence?
1: Yeah, because I was at MTV at the time. And this was in Evanescence. I was their label rep. You know what I mean? So their label. I was their point of contact. So
0: Machine Gun Kelly.
1: Yeah. He was on Bad Boy, MGK. Yeah. So there's Nas, Destiny's Child, Future,
0: Lil Jon, E-40,
1: Paul Wall.
0: This is fascinating. Is it possible to still have this kind of success as a new artist in this new age?
1: Oh, 100%. Oh, yeah. It's more possible now. It's just that there's more competition.
0: And that's the next question. How do you achieve this multiple times platinum when there's so much competition and the attention is so much shorter?
1: Well, you have to break through the noise by giving the audience more than they expect.
0: How many years have you been in the music industry total?
1: 29.
0: Coming on 30 years?
1: Yeah.
0: In your 30 years in music, what is the one thing you've learned that makes a successful artist?
1: Fortitude, sticking to it. Because you have a lot of people who are talented, you have a lot of people who are authentic, but they don't stick with it, right? And the artists let's say 2 Chainz, right? He had a whole life before he was 2 Chainz, part of Player Circle, and he just stuck with it. And authenticity, so that's a prerequisite. Mm-hmm. That's a prerequisite, but it's not everything. You know what I mean? Those are the ones who make it.
0: Music discovery has changed so much.
1: Yes.
0: From the time you were growing up in the 90s
1: yes.
0: to how people now discover music on Spotify, YouTube Music, Apple Music, Boomplay, etc.
2: Yes.
0: Is this still the best music we're listening to, or is that the music that's best marketed?
2: No, I think it's we're in the hyper-personalization era of discovery, where everyone is kind of getting exactly what they want. Maybe not always what they need, but what they want. So we're in that hyper-personalization era of discovery. It'll shift back. It'll go back, but that's where we are right now.
0: African music is enjoying huge global attention right now.
2: Yes.
0: But actually, it's not really African music. It's music from Nigeria. Maybe South Africa.
2: That's African.
0: And Ghana.
2: That's African.
0: The other 50 plus countries are not getting listed to the same.
2: Their turn is coming. South Africa, Nigeria, Ghana, they're paving the way for the other 51 countries. Success begets success. You know what I mean? So when a Cameroonian like Libyanka, when she had that song. Because you see
0: people.
2: Mm-hmm. So someone from Cameroon says, oh, okay, they can do it from Nigeria, oh, boom, I can also. Mali, I can also do it from Ghana, or Black Sharif, I can also. So they're opening the doors for everyone else.
0: For a musician starting out today, what's the best platform to blow up? Is it TikTok? Is it YouTube? Is it Spotify?
2: I'm biased, YouTube.
0: You don't work there now. You know,
2: Doesn't
0: you can
2: matter.
0: Tell us the truth.
2: I'm telling you the truth. I'll tell you why. I still believe, even though, by the way, I still believe YouTube is the best, even if I don't work there, I still believe YouTube is the best platform for artists to tell their stories. And this is why. A few things. You have your content, right? You have your music. You can have lyric videos, visualizers, trailers, your short form. You can go live. It's end to end, right? It's one place. You build your audiences. You can do music content. You can do non-music content. Interviews, the podcasts, the DJ shows, the tiny desks. You know what I mean? You can tell a full story when you're investing in being on YouTube. It's like, an archive is like people come back. You build a catalog, people come back. They discover a new song to come back for your other stuff.
0: You've been a bridge between African music and African American music over your career. What are the similarities? What are the differences?
2: The music is not just music. It's also the dream. It's also their community's hope, their families, is because they know if this guy makes it out of Memphis, or this guy makes it out of Mombasa, you know what I mean? Or Kisumu, right? Is now I have a shot. So the music is deeper than just the notes in the song.
0: What do you want your legacy to have been when you're done?
2: In terms of the effort, in terms of supporting or amplifying music or culture, contextualizing, So honesty, that I want that to be my legacy, that hey, he was honest about how he went about things. We were separated by so many things that anyone of African origin, whether it's one generation removed from Africa or six generations or 10 generations removed from Africa, that we feel a kinship through music, that I contributed in bringing people together through music.
0: Tuma Bassa, thank you so much.
2: Thank you, Larry Madowell.
0: And thank you for watching. 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I'm Larry Madowell in the DMV area. We'll see you next time.
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4: Hello and welcome to Marketplace Africa, The Link, where we cover the biggest economic trends impacting the continent. I'm Zain Asha. When it comes to selling livestock, physical auctions have long been the norm. 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
5: Good day, everyone. My name is Tlalebo Ditebe, the founder and the director of AgroQueen, and we are based here in Koroman.
4: For Tlafeo Ditebe, farming is written into her DNA, but as a third-generation producer, she is the first woman in her lineage to take the helm and the first to use technology to dismantle age-old barriers. Operating from a remote corner of the Northern Cape, Ditebe's growth was often constrained by infrastructure. Selling livestock beyond the local community meant a long, expensive, and risky journey to a physical auction.
5: Imagine traveling from a far distance only for you to go to an auction. When you get there, a live auction, when you get there, the per kilo, the rents per kilo is not that good looking. Because of you know that, you know, you paid for these costs. And you travel for this long, your diesel as well. When you get there, you've got no choice but just to end up letting your things go, even if you're not happy with the rents per kilo. However, if it's in the online auction, your cattle will just be here next to you. You don't need to be traveling. There's also more buyers as well.
4: Ditebe isn't alone. Across the continent, digital platforms now are connecting small-scale farmers to an entirely new marketplace. One of the platforms at the center of this shift is SwiftV, a technology company that is digitizing the value chain.
6: We would do anywhere between 6 and 10 digital auctions across sub-Saharan Africa on a given day. And with the foot to mouth that's happening, one of our auctions is actually a biosecure, purely digital auction, which is on the right over there. It's all done remotely with a live auctioneer. And through that, we allow farmers to trade even in the FMD crisis that's happening in South Africa at the moment.
4: Launched in 2019, Luck says the platform now facilitates between $118 million to $237 million in annual trade. But for the founders, the real success lies in financial inclusion and empowering small-scale farmers.
6: We're a growing industry and we are digitizing the whole value chain. We have at least 40,000 smallholder farmers on our platform through our books. But we're proudest of the smallholder farmers who become commercial farmers.
4: One of those success stories is Malusi Duncan Serapelwane, a former teacher who left the classroom in 2002 to pursue his passion for Bonsmara cattle. He's become a veteran breeder and a mentor to the next generation.
7: I know the breeding values of that cow, everything about that cow.
4: Based on the border of Botswana, he adopted technology early to scale his business. While he likes the tradition of the auction ring, he says the hybrid approach has expanded his client footprint by thousands of kilometers.
7: The farmers cannot be present at the auction on the day, but they'll rather opt to go online. So that online thing also, it's helping us. I've got people who normally give me calls from outside South Africa who could not come to the auction, Zimbabwe. I know next week I'll be playing with another guy in Paris at the golf day of the AGM of the Bonsmara. He got to understand and to know about me through online auction.
1: Beyond the sale, the digital shift is changing how lenders and buyers perceive value. By maintaining a transparent digital record of data and sales, farmers are building the credibility needed to secure their financial future.
7: People start to go online and say, "You, Duncan's auction was, the average in the first year was about 70,000, and there were so many people in that particular auction and everything was sold. Now, 2 years down the line, the auction, is the average is about 85 and all the bulls were still sold. So basically that tells the bank, that tells the farmer, that tells everybody that there's something good in this man.
1: This shift goes well beyond convenience.
8: What SwiftFee is doing is really exciting because you've got hundreds of millions of people that are outside formal financial systems. Around the continent for millennia, people have been storing value in cattle. And that's also meant that much of the capital in rural areas has been locked and unable to be used for securing loans. And so by opening this up and making sure that they don't have to travel with large sums of money or with their product, what you're really doing is unlocking tremendous potential and creating a model that can be replicated across the continent.
1: Dutebe believes digital auctions are the ultimate equalizer for her brand, a tool to democratize the industry and ensure that in the modern marketplace, the quality of the herd is the only thing that counts.
5: It's fair for all of us. So you are able to know that you know whoever is buying from you is not really going to know who you are, but they're going to focus more on what? On quality. So only probably when you deliver to them, you know, then they're going to say, okay, this is the individual that bought from. But however, remember that the most important thing that they are focusing on is quality.
4: Up next, how one company is building their e-mobility business across East Africa.
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0: When it comes to the EV market across sub-Saharan Africa, the sale of electric two-wheelers has shown pronounced growth. We sat down with Josh Whale, the CEO and co-founder of Ampersand, an e-mobility player on the continent since 2016, to talk about the complexities and opportunities in building out this next phase of growth. Take a look.
1: So what's unique about the African context, if we look across to India and other places in the global south or the global north, is that the EV industry here is very much commercial. Hi, I'm Josh Whale. I'm the CEO and co-founder at Ampersand. Ampersand essentially is actually an energy company. So what Ampersand does, we provide a network of battery swap stations. We develop and build battery packs, which we rent out to riders from those battery swap stations, and offer a mixture of our own motorcycles that we build, but we also power other companies' motorcycles. So today we're in Rwanda and in Kenya, so principally around Kigali and Nairobi. We're serving around 8,500 customers today with about 22,000 battery swaps in a day, and our customers are covering about 1 million kilometers every day. We had to build a swap network and work out how to operate that. We had to build the software to manage the fleet in the back end. I think what's so exciting about the sector is that there is still so much technology development happening. And so one of the core benefits of being vertically integrated, think of it this way, in each battery and each vehicle and the software, there are thousands of different parameters and product material decisions of design decisions. And if you layer on top of that, all of this new technology, new battery chemistries, new cells that are constantly coming out. So a key advantage that we have is that we're able to make those decisions and integrate them all the way from the customer experience, through the financials, through the swaps. The math of going electric on a spreadsheet is extremely compelling, but you've got to also understand what the reality is of that day-to-day for customers. It's working 12-hour days on very challenging roads, carrying heavy loads, and those customers themselves, they're very reliant on the vehicle working, because that reliability, they're going to work day in, day out, and put food on the table at the end of every day is absolutely essential. Delivering on the math, if you like, and translating that into a real-world product, into a real-world service that is reliable, that is dependable, and that is profitable, is a very big technical challenge. It's a very big operational challenge. So solving those key challenges and staying ahead of new technology and taking advantage of new technology is where we really excel. And it's not just in the batteries, it's also in the software that manages the whole fleet. For example, we're using AI to optimize and predictively manage the charging network. Just that has reduced our CapEx needs by about 20%. So since we sold the first electric motorcycle in May 2019, we've doubled or tripled in size every year since then. The vision that we have for Ampersand and the broader ecosystem is that there are multiple different vehicles and multiple different solutions tailored to different markets. And we think that diversity is healthy. It's an incredibly exciting time in the sector. But for us, we certainly want to see all motorcycles that are used commercially in Africa electric within 10 years. We think that that's absolutely possible. We could probably grow about 6x year on year, realistically, without starting to compromise on those values and the value of the brand. So we absolutely believe that we can solve this problem, but we're eager to do it alongside partners. So that includes franchise battery swap stations, that includes working with third-party motorcycle manufacturers. And if everybody focuses on what they do best, we can absolutely get the job done.
0: All right, that does it for us here on Marketplace Africa. Remember, you can keep up with us on social media and online as well. I'm Zain Asher. I'll see you next time in the Marketplace.
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7: The stars are out in the home of luxury watchmaking as luminaries from the world of music, sport, and Hollywood gather in Geneva for Watches and Wonders 2026. But behind the polish and precision of this showroom, the industry is coming under pressure. In a year of economic uncertainty, even the biggest name brands are battling to protect their market share. As established giants double down on heritage and exclusivity, a wave of younger, independent brands are pushing new frontiers to try to stand out in this elite industry. I'm Anna Kuban, and this is Marketplace Europe.
8: I always loved my father's watch, so it started there. And each watch I've been fortunate enough to collect, and certainly the vintage and the heritage, reminds you of a time and a memory and an experience.
9: We obviously work with precision and technicalities in Formula One on a larger scale, but when you see all of that compressed into something you can put on your wrist, I think is pretty damn impressive.
7: Each year, the great and the good of luxury watchmaking descend on Geneva for Watches and Wonders. And for most of the brands, it's not far to go. Few industries in the world are as geographically concentrated as watchmaking. Of the 10 biggest luxury watch brands, 9 are from the same small corner of Switzerland, between Geneva and Basel. Together, they control more than 65% of the global market. For many of them, this conference is less about advertising or even selling watches than it is about reinforcing their prestige and heritage. Last year, Vacheron Constantin celebrated its 270th anniversary and are marking that milestone with a display that nods to their centuries of history.
10: So is this the pièce de résistance?
11: Yeah, this is a unique piece. So it comes from our workshop, our department, which is known Les Cabinotiers. Les Cabinotiers is a name for the watchmakers in the 18th century. And in this department, we only do unique watches. So it's a very beautiful, very complicated timepiece because it's a minute repeater. Around 40% of the movement material has been removed to create this very specific architecture. 9 different finishes, all done by hand. So it's really a work of art.
7: In 2025, the Swiss watch market shrank, with exports down 1.7% in the face of rising gold prices, a strong Swiss franc, and US tariffs. But at the very top, it was a different story.
12: The industry's heavyweights, Rolex, Patek Philippe, Richard Mille, and Audemars Piguet, all continue to grow, both in terms of revenue and market share. For Audemars Piguet, its 150th year brought in an estimated $3.3 billion from just 53,000 watches.
7: I feel like I'm on a film set right now. It's really hard to believe this is the first time that Audemars Piguet has actually exhibited at this conference before. And I think it's fair to say that they have pulled out all the stops.
13: You know, sometimes people wear watches with lots of pushers.
12: Ilaria Resta joined the watchmaker as CEO just over 2 years ago and sees the current downturn in the industry as a creative opportunity.
14: The market, when I arrived at the end of 2023, started changing significantly in comparison to the post-COVID era, where there was this euphoria to buy anything luxury. That was a challenge, but at the same time, it was a blessing in disguise. Because when you take over a company that is extremely successful, that has been growing very fast in a moment of success for the entire industry, the risk is that you grow too far, too fast, without having the right strategic foundations and the right fundamentals to continue growing in the future. So it was a moment of pause and reflection of how do we evolve in the next few years. And all that happened while we were celebrating the anniversary. So the anniversary, in a way, was a gateway between the glory of the past and the new chapter for the future.
7: And what's your biggest priority for the future?
14: Creative audacity. For me, the most important priority is to continue invest, continue being optimistic about the future of watchmaking, and make sure that we continue being innovative in everything we do, not only the product, the materials, but also how we engage with clients. What type of narrative do we bring to them? How do we staff the team? How do we use AI? It's a complete new world we are living in, and we should be courageous in facing the adversity, but also embracing the new tools and the new opportunities that we have. And to do so, we need to be extremely creative and agile to adjust into the new reality.
12: With China's economy slowing down, brands like Audemars Piguet are looking for new markets with untapped growth potential.
14: Definitely, we have opportunities in one of the biggest emerging markets for watchmaking, which is India. The other market is definitely Australia, and we're looking into the option of entering Australia, but there are many more. The problem is that we do not have the quantities nor the capacity to launch everywhere, so we try to be extremely selective and purposeful when we choose the location to enter.
7: Are there any other growth areas demographically? I'm thinking young people, women, are these groups that are being served enough by the market at the moment?
14: A couple of years ago, they were among the biggest underserved clients, definitely women, and that's why we started an intentional strategy by changing the narrative to women. We stop talking about women watches and men watches. By abolishing that approach in our product meetings, all of a sudden we've been more open in serving clients for who they are beyond their gender. And in fact, women is the fastest growing target among Audemars Piguet.
15: So basically the bridges are open and they are handmade. You can...
12: Compared to many of the market giants here, Parmigiani Fleurier is a relative youngster, celebrating their 30th anniversary this year. But they are building a loyal following that includes King Charles, with their identity of so-called private luxury.
7: So the industry is in a bit of an interesting spot right now. You've got the bigger brands that are racing ahead of many smaller brands. Mm-hmm. Where does Parmigiani sit in all of that?
15: We're expressing a luxury which is not mainstream. So we are serving a connoisseur who has passed that tipping point of purchasing for social recognition. He comes to Parmigiani for personal pleasure. So it's a maturity in luxury that does not have nothing to do with age. It has to do with education. And it's a customer who understood that it's not about how much money you have, but it's what you do with the money that you have, the taste of the customer, things that money cannot buy.
7: Is it about simplicity?
15: That's our interpretation, creatively speaking, because you can be private in many ways. It depends on the value of the person. We prefer to express an elegant and restrained aesthetics, very pure in the choices that we make that are both aesthetic and technique. So it's something that is interesting for somebody who is into moving forward what watchmaking is about.
16: There's just something about classic soul music that gets you moving. 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
7: The luxury watch industry has long been driven by the spirit of exploration. From the depths of our oceans to the skies above, watchmakers have long been inspired by the limits of human experience in their designs, both in their function and the stories they tell. And as once again the world turns its attention to the stars, some watchmakers are designing now for perhaps the most demanding environment of all.
19: Booster ignition and lift off.
12: A new era of space exploration is upon us. After the Artemis II mission, the cosmos has once again captured the world's imaginations, including those of the designers here in Geneva. British watchmaker Bremont has spent two decades carving a niche for aviation-themed watches, and now it's taking that story one step further.
20: The ethos of Bremont is all about adventure, exploration, adventuring outside, discovering, but space is the next logical level of flying, and it's flying farther, it's flying higher, and it's the new frontier of human exploration. It's so exciting.
12: Voila! Later this year, the Bremont Supernova chronograph will travel to the moon, landing on the lunar south pole aboard an Astrolab rover, which will be carrying out scientific tests as part of the Griffin 1 mission.
21: On the lunar south pole, there is lots of interesting areas for humans to potentially set up a home base. And so hopefully we'll find things like water ice, but also we're going to be there to figure out how do we mitigate the effects of dust. So we're going to test several of our systems, things like our perception systems, how these wheels operate up there. And then we're going to be collecting data to basically enable humans to be up there on a more permanent basis in the future.
7: So the Supernova watch is going to stay on the moon. That's the intention.
20: Correct. Exactly.
7: It's not coming back to Earth.
20: It's not coming back. It's staying there forever.
7: And is the whole point of this expedition, from Bremont's perspective, to show that it can withstand
20: Correct.
7: The most extreme conditions?
20: Exactly. Like when you do a diver watch that goes 500 meters down, nobody of your customer will go. But the fact that it's capable, the idea of adventuring so deeper down is what makes the watch special. And, you know, everyone that will strap a Supernova on the wrist will feel part of the mission.
7: And with the commercialization of space, are you seeing the demand for space watches grow over the next however many years?
20: Absolutely. It's just the right time. We have a tsunami wave that is coming in front of us, and we need to be capable of surfing the wave in the proper way. But definitely, it's very exciting to see how much people are intrigued and excited by the moon, by planets, by space. And it's a very positive direction for mankind.
7: So that's all we have time for on this month's Marketplace Europe. 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
1: Gunfire outside the White House. Members of the press corps rushed inside. A bystander struck by the gunfire. The gunman shot and killed. What CNN has just learned about the shooter's past interactions with the U.S. Secret Service. Plus, state of emergency. Crews in Southern California working around the clock to prevent a toxic chemical disaster. The incident commander is here live. And later, somber Sunday. At the first Cup Series race since Kyle Busch's death, fans are remembering the winningest driver in NASCAR history. We'll take you to Charlotte Motor Speedway. Hello, everyone. Thank you so much for joining me this Sunday. I'm Frederica Whitfield. We begin this hour with President Trump now saying there's no rush for the U.S. to reach a peace deal with Iran as uncertainty surrounds the latest proposal. Today, he posted on Truth Social that, quote, I have informed my representatives not to rush into a deal in that time is on our side. The blockade will remain in full force and effect until an agreement is reached, certified, and signed, end quote. On Saturday, the president said an agreement to end the war was largely negotiated and the Strait of Hormuz would be reopened. But moments ago, a senior administration official told CNN that no agreement between the U.S. and Iran is expected to be signed today. Sources tell CNN the proposed deal is expected to unfold in two phases, with the first focused on Iran reopening the Strait of Hormuz to pre-war status, and the second phase involving 30 to 60 days of negotiations over Iran's nuclear issues. But Iran's state-affiliated news agency is disputing President Trump's characterization of the agreement and says his claims about the Strait are, quoting now, not true, end quote, and are, quote, inconsistent with reality, end quote. CNN's Jeremy Dimon is in Tel Aviv covering reaction from the Middle East. But let's get to the White House and Julia Benbrook. Julia, bring us up to speed on what we know about the status of these peace talks.
2: Well, a senior administration official tells me that they do not expect the United States and Iran to sign an agreement today. They say that the details, the specifics are still being worked out, and that it's unclear at this point if this draft will turn into a final agreement. And this comes after, though, Fred, President Donald Trump yesterday was expressing some potential momentum toward getting a deal out imminently. In fact, he said that it had been largely negotiated and that he would release details shortly. Earlier today, though, just a few hours ago, he took to social media, his Truth Social site, to say that he was in no rush to come to an agreement and that he believes that time is on his side. I want to pull up part of that for you now. He said, quote, the negotiations are proceeding in an orderly and constructive manner. I have

0: informed my representatives not to rush into a deal in that time is on our side. The blockade will remain in full force and effect until an agreement is reached, certified, and signed. Both sides must take their time to get it right. In recent remarks, Secretary of State Marco Rubio did say that some progress has been made over the last 48 hours. He reiterated that the Strait of Hormuz must be reopened and that Iran must agree not to have a nuclear weapon. Take a listen.
1: What is the goal here? The goal here ultimately, the ultimate goal is that Iran can never have a nuclear weapon. Iran can never possess a nuclear weapon. The president has been clear about that. They will never possess a nuclear weapon, certainly not as long as Donald Trump is president of the United States.
0: Now, as far as details of negotiations, where those stand, an administration official tells our colleague Kevin Liptak that Iran has agreed in principle to reopen the Strait of Hormuz and to dispose of its stockpile of highly enriched uranium as part of the agreement. How exactly that stockpile would be disposed of is still part of negotiations. And then when it comes to sanctions relief and unfreezing Iranian assets, that would follow only if the Strait reopens and if Iran follows through on its commitment to negotiate curbs to its nuclear capabilities. Now, we already have a lid here at the White House, which means that we do not expect to see Trump in front of reporters anytime today. That doesn't mean he can't make announcements or news, though, as we often see he does that a lot on social media. So we'll keep an eye out for any updates.
2: Mm-hmm. All right, Julia Benbrook at the White House. Thank you. All right, let's go now to Tel Aviv. Jeremy Diamond is there. Jeremy, what is Israel saying about this possible deal or this juncture in this possible deal making? And how is Iran responding?
3: Well, listen, it's been no secret that the Israeli prime minister, privately urged President Trump to return to war against Iran. This is not the outcome that he was seeking. But today on social media, the Israeli prime minister is giving his first official reaction to this news of a budding agreement between the United States and Iran that would extend the ceasefire, reopen the Strait of Hormuz, and essentially punt all issues regarding Iran's nuclear program to negotiations over the next 30 to 60 days. But in this post on social media, the Israeli prime minister is trying to minimize any notion of daylight between him and the U.S. president, saying that both of them agreed that any final agreement with Iran, quote, must eliminate the nuclear danger. He also said that his and President Trump's policy remains unchanged, that Iran will not have a nuclear weapon. And then as it relates to the issues regarding Lebanon and Israel's freedom to operate against Hezbollah, the Israeli prime minister says that President Trump reaffirmed Israel's right to defend itself against threats on any on every front, including Lebanon. That issue of Lebanon is one of a series of disagreements about how this budding agreement is being portrayed, both by the White House on one hand and the Israelis as it relates to this issue specifically, and then by Iran, mostly through Iranian state media and semi-official media. We have seen a host of other different characterizations, as often happens with these types of agreements, about some of the key points here. One of them, as it relates to the reopening of the Strait of Hormuz, Iranian state media is still indicating that the reopening of the Strait would still be under, quote, Iranian supervision. One Iranian source is also telling CNN that coordination with relevant Iranian authorities would still need to happen under the reopening of the Strait that President Trump is talking about here. Then there are other disagreements as it relates to the nuclear program. You just heard Julia talking about assurances that the White House says that they have had regarding the future of Iran's nuclear program from the Iranians. Iranian semi-official media saying Iran has made no commitments regarding nuclear facilities or material. There are also disagreements about the release of blocked Iranian assets, those billions of dollars of funds that Iran is really looking for as a key lifeline here. The Iranians are insisting that this be a first step, but the U.S. is indicating that those assets will only be released once the Strait of Hormuz is reopened. So as you can see, these are some of the issues that are still being negotiated, hashed out. And perhaps if there is an agreement, even then, we may see differences in interpretation and in the statements from both sides as both sides try and characterize this deal ultimately as a win to move forward with a ceasefire, the reopening of the Strait of Hormuz, and eventually these very thorny nuclear negotiations.
2: Mm-hmm. Indeed. All right, Jeremy Diamond, thank you so much in Tel Aviv. All right, back in this country today, we're learning more about a man who was killed after exchanging gunfire with U.S. Secret Service near the White House. Sources say the gunman has been identified as 21-year-old Nasir Best. Best, a Maryland resident, approached a security checkpoint at the complex on Saturday evening while President Trump was inside. Best then took a gun out of a bag and opened fire on agents before he was shot and killed. Signs of the deadly encounter still present today. New video shows apparent bullet holes on buildings near where the shooting took place. CNN's Brian Todd is on the scene with more on this tragedy, including the suspect's previous encounters with law enforcement.
4: Frederica, it appears the processing of evidence at the scene here has been completed because the streets around the White House have been reopened. I'll step aside so our photojournalist Christine Leon can train her lens down Pennsylvania Avenue. Now, Pennsylvania Avenue over here had been closed in the hours right after the shooting. As you can see, there's a vehicle going down there now. It has since been reopened to traffic. Pointing the lens right down there, that point straight down the block, one block away, is where the shooting occurred at 17th and Pennsylvania Avenues Northwest. That could have been the spot where the gunman possibly got as close as he could to the White House complex, because Lafayette Square Park is to the left and the walking plaza at the White House, right in front of the White House, is straight ahead. Those have been closed down for the last several months because of construction. So you can't even walk around there, even under normal circumstances right now. That place right there, and the point of the shooting at 17th in Pennsylvania, may well have been the closest point that the gunman could have gotten. That gunman, of course, as we've been reporting, was struck by gunfire from Secret Service uniformed officers and later died at a local hospital. There was a bystander who was struck. That bystander, we believe, remains in critical condition. Still not clear if the bystander was struck by the gunman's initial shots or whether the bystander was struck in the ensuing crossfire. Our sources now identifying the suspect as 21-year-old Nasir Best. According to one source, he had previous encounters with the Secret Service, including in June of 2025 when he blocked an entry lane at the White House, and in July of 2025 when he was arrested for attempting to enter a White House complex driveway. He had also made several statements on social media, including at least one where he voiced a desire to harm President Trump. And the president also responded to this shooting with a post on Truth Social thanking the Secret Service officers for their response, but also saying this, quote, "This event is 1 month removed from the White House Correspondents' Dinner shooting and goes to show how important it is for all future presidents to get what will be the most safe and secure space of its kind ever built in Washington, D.C. The national security of our country demands it." That is an apparent reference to the White House ballroom complex. As you recall, after the White House Correspondents' Dinner shooting last month, the president came out and said that in his mind, it really speaks to the need to have a secure ballroom complex in place to hold those events there rather than a hotel like the Washington Hilton. Frederica?
2: All right. Brian Todd, thank you so much. All right, coming up, emergency crews are racing to prevent a chemical tank from exploding in Southern California. What firefighters discovered when they went up close to inspect the tank. And NASCAR remembers driver Kyle Busch will go live to Charlotte Motor Speedway, where he was set to race before this untimely death.
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2: All right, we're learning new details about a compromised tank storing a toxic chemical in Southern California that is at risk of exploding. Right now, about 50,000 people across parts of Orange County are spending the holiday weekend in emergency shelters or hotels as authorities race to cool down the tank. Governor Gavin Newsom has declared a state of emergency in Orange County to mobilize resources for local responders. And this morning, EPA Administrator Lee Zeldin told my colleague Jake Tapper about what they're learning.
20: We're being told that the tank will fail, but there are different scenarios as to what that means. The most catastrophic scenario being an explosion that results in other tanks to explode. That's the reason why you see such a big evacuation that's been done in the surrounding areas. I'm being told this morning that the most likely scenario is one of a low volume release, where the local authorities are going to be able to monitor, neutralize, and contain the threat. The Orange County Fire Authority is working to keep the temperature of the tank down. That is very important. Keeping it under 85 degrees is key. And right now, this is an emergency response. This isn't yet an environmental response. And the scale of that environmental response will be determined based off of what happens when that tank fails.
2: All right, for the latest on the emergency response, I want to bring in Interim Fire Chief TJ McGovern with the Orange County Fire Authority. Chief, great to see you. So your department just shared an update about positive intel from an operation last night. What was found?
21: So what we initially heard from the plant and the product facility was we had no options. There's nothing we can do. It's either going to completely leak or blow. Us in the fire service, those are never options for us. So what we did, we assembled a very specialized team with subject matter experts from LA City Fire, LA County Fire, San Bernardino County, and Long Beach Fire, and OCFA with OES. we specialized this team, and we came up yesterday with a plan. We briefed out on it. We looked at it. We made sure it was sound. We tested it out. And what we did last night is we did an operation last night. It was a late night operation, very kind of behind the scenes. And what we did is we were able to take our SME subject matter experts from our hazmat teams and actually go in and get to the tank. We had drone footage initially, but what occurred was we weren't getting good angles. So after last night, when we had our firefighters in there and get visualizations, we noticed a potential crack towards the top. Mm-hmm. And what that showed us was that it could not be as high pressure as we thought because of that crack. So we also had trigger points to pull our members out due to safety concerns. We had a reading where one of the triggers went off, so we had to abort the mission. But what we got was significant intel for us to come back and vet and validate that information on that operation we did last night. It was a very high risk, low frequency operation, but we got positive info. What we're doing right now is we are vetting and validating that information, and we're pretty sure that it's going to come back and it's going to change our history and our strategy of how we're going to attack this emergency incident.
2: Okay, so two things there. One, you thought it was safe enough to send a human in to make that kind of observation as opposed to the drones. But then this discovery of the crack, does that tell you that this tank is that much more vulnerable because of this crack? Or does it mean that it helps release some of the pressure so that that lessens the potential of an explosion? How do you assess the value of that crack, the value of discovering the crack?
21: Sure. It lessens the potential. It's a positive impact for us. Now we're more of a low pressure than a high pressure. So that was a positive enhancement. With that crack, we're knowing that the pressure is not there that was initially thought. So that was a positive thing for us. Your first question about getting our firefighters in there. So we did a complete risk assessment. We looked at the drone footage and we saw avenues, opportunities to go after it. We evaluated those. We did our risk assessment, like I said, and we were able to come up with a plan to go in safely based off our SME's experience and what they were seeing to make that assessment.
2: Okay. Can we zero in on... Yeah, go ahead. Let's zero in on that crack again. Does that mean that there is leakage that also comes from that crack or even vapors released from that crack?
21: We do not have any leakage right now, and we do not have any vapors coming out. We have constant air monitoring going on right there, and it's all within normal limits. Early on, it was venting like it should, but nothing is coming out of that crack at this time. It's just showing us that the pressure has potentially been relieved, and that's what we're vetting and validating right now.
2: All right, so pressure is one thing that you're monitoring. Also the temperature, because yesterday the temperature inside the tank was reaching into the 90s. We hear that the optimal is more in the 50s. But what's the latest you can tell us about the inside temperatures, if you're able to moderate them, if they're exceeding the 90s right now, what can you say?
21: So from the get-go, we were flowing copious amounts of water on there. And the temperature gauge, we weren't able to see it because we couldn't get in there. We had no visualization of the internal temperature. All we could do is look at the external temperature of the tank, and we were monitoring that. Mm. But now since we went in, we were able to get a visualization of the internal temperature. Well, there's still some concerns we got to look at because is the product now in a solidified state? Has it hardened in there? And how much of it is hardening? But last night when we went in, the gauge maxes out at 100 degrees, and that gauge was completely at 100 degrees. Mm-hmm. So we don't know if it's 105. We know it was over 100 degrees internally.
2: Okay. Already thousands have been evacuated, many staying in shelters, hotels, you know, this holiday weekend. Do you anticipate to widen the evacuation area? Do you see that more people somewhere in the circumference of this chemical plant would be evacuated in the coming days?
21: I do not see that. In fact, I see the opposite. We're going to know more once we can vet and validate. We have a team doing that right now. with that crack, that is decreasing the risk. I think you could potentially see a reduction in the evacuation zones, but we're not going to say that yet. We're still validating it. I do not see an increase.
2: All right. All this is very helpful. Thank you so much, Chief TJ McGovern. Appreciate it. Continue to be safe, you and your crews out there.
21: Thank you.
2: All right, coming up, a look at the key sticking points in an emerging peace deal under negotiation right now between Iran and the U.S.
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2: All right, we continue to follow breaking developments in the efforts to end the U.S. war with Iran. Today, President Trump saying the U.S. is in no rush to reach a deal with Iran and says the Strait of Hormuz will stay closed until an agreement with Tehran is reached and signed. Some Republicans have been critical of this emerging deal, and others say it will require congressional approval.
3: There are a lot of things that need to be explained. And as I've said before, any agreement with Iran that isn't subject to ratification by Congress is going to be doomed to fail, just like the agreement we're trying to replace.
2: With me now to talk more about these latest developments on the peace talks with Iran is Joel Rubin. He is a former Deputy Assistant Secretary of State and the author of the book Saving Democratic Foreign Policy. And the briefing book. He is there on Substack as well. Great to see you, Joel.
4: You too, Fred. Thanks so much.
2: All right. So how did it go from largely negotiated yesterday to the president now saying no rush?
4: Yeah, the schizophrenic president that we have is essentially negotiating in public once again. He needs to stop doing that. He needs to let his negotiators actually come to some level of an agreement and then review it and then share it with our allies in the region and elsewhere, I believe, with our European allies, quite frankly, even though they're on the side in this case, and to get a firm agreement that he can then promote. But he's not doing it. He's afraid of the temperature politically. He gets a couple of comments thrown at him on Twitter, and then he decides maybe it's not so good after all when he hears some people who are not in that negotiating room. So it makes me very concerned that he's creating a diplomatic quagmire on his own.
2: The president just posted, you know, about his patience on social media, but then earlier, the U.S. Secretary of State Marco Rubio said, I'm quoting now, some good news, end quote, is coming in hours. What does this say to you?
4: Not on the same page, not at all. And you know, Fred, this in many ways has been the sort of Achilles heel of this whole policy going back to early January. When the president was thinking about using military force against Iran, he chose that as his tool, but he didn't incorporate a diplomatic program or a political program and get our allies on board so that we could have a very robust engagement. And so he did the military. He didn't like the results, clearly. He's trying to get out of this, but he does not have his team on board. And they weren't empowered to do the kind of work that we needed to do comprehensively to have a success. So right now, they're improvising. I'm very concerned that even if they do get a framework agreement, which process-wise is the appropriate next step, but even if they get that, that there's no confidence anywhere that they're going to be able to negotiate a full or comprehensive deal in that period.
2: Mm. And in some sort of deal, we know that among the things Iran wanted was, you know, U.S. money to help rebuild what was damaged from the U.S. and Israeli strikes. Do you see that as a concession the U.S. would ultimately make?
4: Boy, well, you know, it would be something, wouldn't it, if President Trump were to hand over tens of billions of dollars in cash after having spent years attacking the Obama administration for handing over sanctions relief in order to get a firm nuclear deal with Iran back a decade ago. But that may very well be where he's heading. We have to remember that sanctions are very powerful. There are comprehensive ones on Iran. Our blockade in the Strait of Hormuz as well is having a very significant impact on their financial situation as well. So I would counsel him to lift those sanctions carefully and do it in a calibrated manner, only if there's performance on the agreement, only if they clearly are going to pull back from the Strait of Hormuz, not charge illegal taxes and fees on transiting ships, as well as make commitments on the nuclear program that show that they will permanently never have a nuclear weapon.
2: Mm-hmm. Well, let's zero in on that, because this White House has said that it wants Iran, you know, to give up nuclear weapons program, the ability to manufacture them, plus reopen the Strait of Hormuz. You know, deals are about compromise. Does Iran maintain most of the leverage to get more of what it wants in any proposed peace deal?
4: So, you know, what President Trump is now confronting is what President Obama confronted and what, of course, prior to him, President Bush even in those negotiations confronted as well. which is that at some point, a president has to decide if they're willing to live with some level of nuclear capacity inside of Iran to get a deal that's firm that prevents a nuclear weapon. Now, President Obama had one. President Trump pulled out of that in 2018. He's now trying to get that deal back, but in a stronger way. President Biden couldn't even restart that deal. It's very difficult. And so, yeah, there is a lot of leverage all to go around. And for President Trump, he has to decide, will he be willing to live with some level of nuclear capacity inside of Iran that can verifiably be certain that there's no weapon? And I don't think he's agreed to that yet. But I think he has to realize after this whole military action, we can't physically militarily take that program out at the current status in how we're engaging.
2: All fascinating. Joel Rubin, thank you so much.
4: Thanks, Fred.
2: All right, new today. One of the White House's top GOP foes is speaking out after being defeated in President Trump's ongoing revenge tour. Congressman Tom Massie of Kentucky, who lost his primary last week to a Trump-backed challenger, telling NBC News that he has zero regrets after breaking with the president on numerous issues, including the Epstein files and the war with Iran.
0: I think the biggest crime I committed against the swamp, Kristen, was showing the American people that somebody on the right could join somebody on the left and get something done, which is releasing the Epstein files that everybody knew needed to be done. That's probably the only bill that's passed Washington, D.C. in the last 10 years that lobbyists haven't written. It was written by me and Ro Khanna, and we used the pressure of the American people to cross the aisle and get things done. That's when they decided I had to be taken out, that I was becoming effective. So they wanted to eliminate me. And by the way, they couldn't buy my vote in 14 years, so they bought this seat. This was the most expensive race in congressional primary history. And at the end of this race, we were spending more per day, my side and the opposing side, we were spending more per day than most entire congressional races are spent for the entire cycle. I'm worried that in November, this is going to cost the party a lot. But for me, it was completely worth it. And I've got seven more months to keep going against the grain, which means voting for principles and for people over party.
2: Well, Massey's Kentucky opponent, Republican Ed Gowring, will face off against Democrat Melissa Strange this November. All right, coming up, millions of Americans may need to keep their umbrellas handy this Memorial Day weekend. A powerful storm system is bringing heavy rain and travel headaches across the country.
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2: All right, millions of people across the East are facing a flood threat as the chance for heavy rain stretches from New York to Florida. CNN meteorologist Allison Chinchar is tracking who needs to watch closely.
20: More than 50 million people are at risk of flooding today across the eastern half of the country. And it's due to several different low pressure systems that are really just going to continue to bring rain to some of these areas that have already had days in a row of rain showers. They will continue through the evening. And you'll notice by about 10, 11 o'clock tonight, we've almost got this long line stretching from New York all the way back to Florida with some very heavy bands and even some strong thunderstorms kind of mixed in along that line. It will continue to spread off to the east as we go into Memorial Day with some of the heavier rain, at least in the morning hours across portions of the Northeast and the Mid-Atlantic. By the afternoon, more of those showers and thunderstorms fire up across the southeastern region of the country. The best potential for flooding exists kind of right through here in the Ohio Valley, stretching down through the Tennessee Valley all the way down to the Gulf Coast. That's for today, but when we push into tomorrow, you'll notice it's a lot of the same states yet again that have the potential for that flooding. Overall, most of these areas expected to get about 1 to 2 inches of rain. Some could pick up 3, 4, or even 5 inches of rain. Keep in mind, this is on top of what some of these areas have already had, not just the last 24 or 48, but last 72 hours. So that ground is already saturated. It's really not going to take all that much to cause flooding. Even simply 1 to 2 inches could be enough to cause some ponding on the roadways and things like that across many of these areas. Now, all of those rain showers, all of the extra cloud cover is also keeping temperatures much cooler than they normally would be. Take New York, for example, high today only in the mid-50s. The average is 73. Even Philadelphia only going to top out in the low 60s. They would normally be in the mid to upper 70s. D.C., Boston, Syracuse also looking at temperatures anywhere from 5 to 15 degrees cooler than they normally would be for this holiday weekend.
2: Yeah, don't put away those jackets just yet. Allison Chinchar, thank you so much. All right, up next, thousands of fans are packing Charlotte Motor Speedway today. We'll take you live to the track as NASCAR honors all-time great Kyle Busch after his sudden death just days ago.
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2: All right, welcome back. The Ebola outbreak is the second largest ever on record. The World Health Organization says at least 177 deaths are believed to be linked to the outbreak in the Democratic Republic of Congo, and there are at least 750 suspected cases so far. Three Red Cross volunteers are believed to be the earliest fatalities after reportedly contracting the virus on a humanitarian mission back in March. Efforts to prevent the spread of the virus have been hampered by a growing public backlash in the Democratic Republic of Congo, where a second Ebola treatment center was set ablaze on Saturday. 18 suspected Ebola patients are now unaccounted for after fleeing during the attack. Here's CNN's Ben Hunt with more.
0: Under armed guard, an ambulance transfers an Ebola victim to a cemetery in the DRC to be buried. Family members grieve at a distance as health workers in full protective gear lower the casket into the ground. The Red Cross says it's carrying out what it calls safe and dignified burials, but these aren't the goodbyes that many families want, and at times they've turned volatile.
3: Arriving at the healthcare structure, we experienced a lot of difficulties, including resistance from young people and the community. So we were forced to alert the authorities that they could come to our aid, just for safety.
0: Anger is growing in some communities. An Ebola treatment center was set on fire by angry residents on Saturday, just days after another Ebola facility was burned down, after family members were not allowed to retrieve the body of a loved one. Healthcare officials say the virus can still be transmitted, even after death, and funerals can be super spreader events. Ituri province, where most of the cases in the DRC are centered, has banned funeral wakes and gatherings of more than 50 people. But with no vaccine for this strain, and the virus likely circulating for weeks before the outbreak was declared, Africa CDC is warning of more misery to come. It says, without urgent action, there could be anywhere from about 2,000 to 9,000 cases by day 100 of the outbreak. It also says funding can help to stop the spread.
4: On a besoin de 319 millions de dollars.
16: We need $319 million to support the countries that are here and the at-risk countries in order to stop this epidemic. And we said that more than 75% of this money is for the DRC and Uganda.
0: The UN Population Fund says women make up a large percentage of the cases, not only because of their work as nurses and midwives, but because of their role in the home.
18: Women actually are representing more than 60% of the infections in this outbreak. And mainly that's because they're frontline responders at the home level. They're the ones nursing sick people. And they also are participating in traditional high-risk washing and burial practices.
0: Africa CDC says this Ebola outbreak is the second largest on record, which likely means many more burials where safety and containment takes precedence over tradition and grief. Ben Hunt, CNN.
2: Thank you so much, Ben. All right, coming up, taking time this Memorial Day weekend to remember those who made the ultimate sacrifice. Here from Boy Scouts, who spent this weekend honoring 130,000 veterans and their families.
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9: This is CNN. On this Memorial Day weekend, CNN looks back at a group of World War II veterans among the last survivors of the Greatest Generation who took part in D-Day, their journey back to the French beaches of Normandy. For the 80th anniversary of the historic landing was documented in a new CNN film, Why We Dream. Here's a sneak peek.
10: I came home from the war, never thinking I'd ever get married and meet the love of my life. Her name was Lola. Whatever Lola wanted, Lola got. I just loved her. We had two boys and a girl. I got 9 grandchildren and 11 great-grandchildren. My kids were raised quite differently than I was raised. My dad never picked us up and played with us. He didn't know what love was. I never hesitated in telling my children I loved them.
11: We were so grateful to be alive. I guess we were all trying to make up for what happened during the war. More babies were born in the years right after the war than any other time in American history.
9: Wow, incredible to hear those voices. 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
12: Busan 나왔습니다.
13: Wow. It's big. Looks like we're gonna make a lot of kimchi. Yeah.
4: I'm with my mom and dad at a Ginjang festival. It's an annual celebration of kimchi, where families come together to prepare cabbage for fermentation. A tradition that goes back centuries.
14: Hi.
5: This is the Pyeongchang cabbage.
14: Yeah, okay. Yeah. Yeah, 한국에서 제일 질이 좋은 배추입니다.
5: 네. 네,
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14: 올라갈게요.
5: All right.
14: 얘는 앞치마예요. 옷 버리지 말라고요. 아버님도 하나.
4: Mom and Dad grew up in Korea, but now live in California.
5: Dad, this is your first time ever making this, right?
14: Yeah.
5: Ever.
14: I think. 어머니는 벌써 많이 하셨다.
15: 아니요.
5: Mom is a pro.
4: We stuff red chili paste mashed with garlic, ginger, and shrimp into heads of Highland Napa cabbage. Koreans began fermenting kimchi as a means of survival, to eat during the cold months of winter.
5: Wow.
14: Oh.
5: Wow, that's very good. Oh, that's so good.
4: With over 60,000 visitors, this is billed as the biggest Ginjang in Korea. It's mostly families who've come from all over the country. Increasingly, some non-Koreans too.
5: The men in the Kim family, this is their first kimchi. Very proud of it.
4: Exports of kimchi to the U.S. alone have gone up around tenfold since 2011.
5: Why do you think kimchi is so popular now around the world?
14: 김치가 건강에 굉장히 좋아요. 그래서 유산균이 아주 많고 이게 오래 놔도 상하지 않는 거예요. 음식 상하지 않는 음식이고 또 요즘 한류 때문에 세계적으로 김치를 많이 먹고 있어요.
5: You know, it's a very common story for a lot of Asian Americans where, you know, their lunch boxes were subjects of shame when they brought them to school. You know, it was like,

0: 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But it's different now.
1: Yeah. 나도 저 96년도에 미국에 출장을 갈 때 yeah. 김치를 먹지 말라 그랬어요.
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2: When I was growing up, most Americans thought Korean food was nothing more than a smoke-filled barbecued beef restaurant where you had to cook your own food. Man, how things have changed. In 2025, the number one restaurant in the U.S., according to the world's 50 best, was Korean. Atomix in New York. Over the past 5 years, the number of Korean-owned food outlets overseas grew by 25%, with more now in the U.S. than any other country. No surprise for the nearly 10 million residents of Seoul.
0: We're in a neighborhood called Ujiro. And what's pretty special about this neighborhood is that, you know, you think that when you're in Korea that the only thing you'll find is K-barbecue or, you know, noodle shops. We've got some pork places, we've got some seafood places. It's all condensed into this little neighborhood.
2: None of this was here at the end of the Korean War. In 1953, Seoul was mostly in ruins. Food was scarce. Now, Korean is a global cuisine. How is that possible? How does a country go from poverty to global K-food craze in just two generations? I've heard so many things about you, good things.
3: Yes.
2: your reputation is very well regarded around Korea. Ellie Lee is a food stylist for Korean films and TV. An extreme job. It was Ellie who trained the actors to make all that fried chicken on camera. Today, we're making a dish Ellie prepared for the production of Squid Game. Japchae.
3: Chap means assorted, and che means vegetables. So japchae, those two letters together, is assorted vegetables. So back in the day, in Joseon Dynasty, we didn't have the noodle when we used to serve this one to the royal family, to the king before. So it was only just different vegetables with meat. We do all the choppings.
0: Just like that. Just like that.
3: Just like this.
0: Oh yeah, this will never cook. I have to eat this one.
3: You should. Try to cut as thin as possible.
0: I've already failed.
3: This is a little bit more advanced level.
0: No, well good, because I think I'm ready for the advanced level now. I've mastered the basics. So, since you started cooking, you've seen a big change in the way that Korean food is considered and regarded around the world.
3: Absolutely. I started like this cooking classes since 2002. Around those times, you know, people don't really know where Korea is located. But then like Daejanggeum, one of the drama was so, it's like so popular.
2: That's Jewel in the Palace, a 2003 Korean hit that aired in 91 countries and featured one of my favorite Korean actresses of all time, Lee Young-hae.
3: We started having like many Japanese and Chinese around those times.
2: Soon after, K-pop took off.
3: And then the Gangnam Style, people from around the world, they start coming to Korea. And then BTS.
0: You're saying that drama, music, all influenced the way people felt about Korean culture in general, and then also the food.
3: Because, you know, when you watch K-dramas and films, you know, there are always eating scenes. We want to crush.
2: South Korea's leadership saw that connection too.
3: I think it started just about 10, 15 years back, and then the government tried to like promote Korean food all around the world. K-food party, come on everybody, make the smart choice.
2: 2011, the government funded this Wonder Girl song. Subtle, huh? It was part of a $76 million campaign between 2009 and 2012, designed to make the world fall in love with Korean food.
3: Okay.
4: So what foods did you notice when Korean food started becoming more popular?
3: At the first place, people were very interested in knowing much more about the kimchi. Mm-hmm. And then the side dishes.
4: Side dishes, the banchan. Yeah.
3: Because like our dining culture is usually with rice, soup, and with different side dishes.
2: Banchan dishes are shared and generally free at every Korean restaurant.
3: We're done.
4: Look at that.
3: Yes.
4: Thank you very much. I think that's pretty good.
3: Yeah? 맛있어요?
4: Mm-hmm.
3: It is so well.
5: Hey, 안녕하세요. 네, 어느 게 제일 잘 나가요?
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1: 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It's so good.
4: This is a nice market because it's not as touristy as some of the other markets. A lot of neighborhood people come here and actually get their full supplies from here. Coming from Busan, like, these kinds of foods were on my table all the time. Spiced squid, and it's raw. This is one of my favorite things. This is little crabs. That's also excellent. I love all these foods. Ah. Look at this.
5: 맛있어 보이네요. 하나만 주세요. 떡볶이요.
4: 네. This is one of Korea's most famous street foods. This is spicy rice cake. It's called 떡볶이.
5: 3,000원이에요.
4: 아, 네.
5: 감사합니다.
7: This reminds me of being a teenager, the first time I came back to Korea on my own. I was 17 years old. I didn't have a lot of money, and we used to go to street stalls all the time to get our lunches. And I had a lot of this dish right here, both during the day and at night.
2: Every bite here takes me back.
5: 이 찹쌀떡이 너무 맛있어 보여요. 이게는 네. 그다음 뭐 안에 뭐 들었어요?
8: 깨하고 설탕하고.
5: 네. 이 둘 다 하나 살게요. 네.
4: These also remind me of being a kid. It's chewy, and when you bite it, it bursts open with some juice, with some sugar. Now this one, the fun part about this is the powder on the top. And the thing you gotta be careful about when you eat these is how much powder you get on your face when you do. So I'm sure I need a mirror, but it is fantastic.
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5: So you haven't been here before?
6: Never. Thank you. I'm excited to try a place that you like so much.
7: I'm with Corey Lee.
5: I think this is really a food that it's hard to find outside of Korea.
7: Corey's the first Korean chef to achieve the most prestigious award in the culinary arts. 3 Michelin stars.
5: Cheers, man.
7: We're at his favorite mom-and-pop-style restaurant, Jinmi Shikdang. It's famous here for its ganjang gaejang, or soy-marinated crab. It's raw, salty, intensely savory, and one of my all-time favorites.
5: How's it?
6: Yeah, that's really good. First time I ever saw someone crunch into a raw crab, it was my dad, and I thought, damn, man, that's savage. You know, he said, like, when you eat crab, when you eat lobster, any kind of shellfish,
5: so good.
6: He said, nothing should go to waste. Everything is edible. It comes with soup and gaeranjim, huh?
7: Gaeranjim. Whisked eggs steamed in broth.
5: So it kind of souffles a little bit. So it's like a savory souffle. The table setting in a Korean restaurant is part of the experience. This just array of banchan that you're sharing, almost more than you can eat.
6: That's like truly family style.
5: It's here and there.
6: Mm-hmm. You're not eating. I think I'm eating all the crab.
5: I'm not eating.
7: Like me, Corey was born in Korea. Also like me, his parents moved him to the U.S. at an early age.
5: My mom, they were never those parents who made me go to after-school classes or scrutinize my grades or anything like that. They really weren't. They were very, very hands-off.
6: You and I had some different upbringings.
7: Corey's mom, though, did not want him to be a chef.
5: My father was a pretty progressive person, especially for a Korean man of his generation.
6: Mm-hmm.
5: My mom's fairly traditional, and she really opposed it. Constantly, you know, saying comments here and there about how I should look into something else or go to college finally and mm-hmm. pursue a real profession.
6: Right, exactly.
5: I'm sure you got the same thing.
6: I did.
7: Yeah. Most South Koreans see university as the best path for upward social mobility. The country even grounds all their flights for 30 minutes during the annual college entrance exam so high schoolers can concentrate. Corey skipped college and moved to the UK to train in top restaurants.
5: When I was in London, I think this was one of the reasons why I knew quitting was not an option for me. Or going back to my parents and saying, oh, maybe I should go back to school or something.
6: They would have been happy.
5: Well, I mean, yeah, but you know what happened in the late 90s here? IMF.
6: Oh. Gotcha.
8: South Korea hit the hardest, down more than 19%.
9: South Korea's financial troubles.
7: IMF, as in International Monetary Fund.
10: Essential to overcome a difficult period.
7: Which is how Koreans refer to the $58 billion bailout the country received in 1997 following the Asian financial crisis. Many of Korea's biggest companies went under, and almost 1.5 million people lost their jobs in just 5 months. But it's also when the country realized that cultural exports like food could diversify its economy.
5: My father ended up retiring earlier than he expected. It really changed our family's life, especially my parents. But actually, I think that increased my father's support of what I wanted to do. You know, he said he did all the things he thought he should to go to a good university, or for a company, dedicate your career to this company for decades, and then suddenly, you know, you're forced to retire. So you should, you know, pursue your dreams. And he felt, I think, quite strong about that.
7: Corey eventually made his way to the highly acclaimed French Laundry in California, which is when his mom finally came around.
5: a newspaper, Chosen Evil. They heard that the head chef of the French Laundry that just got 3 stars is actually a Korean American. Chosen Evil is, you know, one of the prominent papers in
2: the country. It's a big deal.
5: You know? My mother read that article and she thought, okay, I guess this is like a real profession. I think she needed some kind of validation in her terms.
6: Right, because you could be in the New York Times, you could be in Time Magazine. It doesn't matter as much as it would be like a Korean newspaper.
5: No, I think that's right.
7: In 2014, Corey opened the 3-Michelin-starred Bennu, a contemporary Asian-inspired restaurant in San Francisco. In 2021, he added San Hoan, a Korean barbecue restaurant there. And in 2024, Nao in Singapore.
6: What do you want for the future for your restaurants and for your cooking?
5: I'm really interested in taking what I've learned over decades and being able to reach more people. I've been in the fine dining world for so long, and really you're cooking for such a small audience. We opened a restaurant in Singapore for Nao, and I think that we get families come in and kids come in and people who might not be able to go into a fine dining restaurant experience something that has been prepared with as much intention, as much care as a fine dining restaurant, but in a much more accessible and affordable way. For me, that's super exciting. You know, seeing kids enjoy your food, it makes them happy, they get excited about it. That's pretty special too.
6: That's right. I'll drink to that.
5: Oh.
6: Let's drink to affordable, approachable family dining. Cheers.
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3: Let's just say, hypothetically speaking, you've got a big night of drinking ahead of you. Here, there's a solution for a hangover before you get one. This place is typical Korea. Quick, clean, ingenious. GS25. 25 as in this place is open 25 hours a day.
4: That's really good.
3: So they say.
4: This is roasted sweet potato. They have this as a snack here, along with hard-boiled eggs. Who doesn't like a good hard-boiled egg? And I like the fact that they have, like, an entire aisle dedicated to noodles and ramen. So what you do is you take one of these, bring it over here, grab one of these. Literally, it's just that simple. And there you have your iced coffee.
3: And multiple varieties of Korea's famous hangover cures.
4: So, Koreans are super into hangover prevention and hangover cures because there's a lot of drinking that goes on in this country. And so, what people will do is take one of these pouches before they drink or the next day, and it's supposed to get rid of your hangover. Now, a lot of my friends swear by these. I've actually tried them a couple of times, mixed results.
3: I'm with Corey Lee and another chef who trained under him, Mingu Kang.
5: 막걸리랑 그리고 저희 음식도 주세요.
3: Traditional Korean rice wine, slightly sparkling and milky white, sometimes red. Makgeolli was once a rustic homebrew for farmers. Today, it's trending, and craft makers are all in.
5: 외국인들 당연히 좋아하고 젊은 사람들도 엄청 좋아하고 저희 같은 레스토랑에서도 지금 와인 페어링이 있지만 한국 음식을 재해석하는 입장에서 한국 전통주를 저희 음식과 페어링하는 걸 굉장히 고민을 많이 하고 있는데 그럴 때 막걸리가 꼭 그 전체 페어링에서 하나가 들어가요.
3: A word of warning for those who've never been to Seoul. The scene here can get a little wild. Part ritual, part social lubricant. Korea's drinking culture, I can honestly say, is unlike any other I've experienced on Earth. For starters,
4: who's the oldest, who's the youngest?
3: There are rules.
4: I'm sure I'm the oldest. I'm the oldest, I'm sure.
3: One, respect your elders.
5: 보통은 제일 어린 사람이 나이 많은 사람한테 먼저 한 잔을 드린 거라서.
4: When the youngest pours, yeah, he pours with two hands to everyone as a show of respect.
3: Two, respect your boss.
4: And then it gets more complicated if you're in a work situation, right? Because you have to know the job titles yeah. of everybody.
5: Jan.
4: Jan.
5: Konbae. Konbae.
4: Wow.
5: Like yogurt.
4: It's like yogurt.
3: Yeah. And three, come prepared to drink.
6: Oh, now it's a party. Now it's a party.
3: A lot. Oh. Corey's friend joins us, Lucy Cho.
4: We're talking about drinking etiquette, right?
7: Oh, okay.
4: And who pours for whom.
7: Oh,
4: you know, so
7: yes.
4: We've determined that Chef Mingu is the youngest, so he's been pouring.
7: So he didn't teach you that it's a lady first in Korea.
4: Well, I'll see that. Thank you for breaking up this boys' club. Cheers.
5: Cheers. Cheers.
3: The other thing you should know.
4: Okay. Wow, this looks good.
3: Food and alcohol go together in Korea, even if you're full. Drinks come with anju, or snacks.
4: What is this? This is so good. Is this sangtae?
5: like dry pull up, dry cod.
3: Lucy's an entrepreneur who wears many hats, owner of a popular Korean soju brand, as well as an award-winning fine dining restaurant in Seoul.
7: Korean people have a huge respect for our heritage, but when it comes to globalizing it, we're still figuring it out beyond music and beyond fashion, beyond beauty. How do we actually not just make this popular, make this something, how do we create a global culture for longevity?
8: That's really interesting.
7: Well, I don't know.
5: It really takes time.
4: Like when I was a kid, it was not cool to be Korean. You know, in America, you know, people would ask me, are you Japanese? I would say no. Are you Chinese? I would say no. And people would say, then what are you? Because they never heard of Korea before. We've come such a long way since then.
3: Alcohol in Korea isn't just a pastime. It's part of the culture, in both good ways and bad. The unwritten rules of hoeshik, or after-work drink sessions, can mean long, alcohol-fueled nights that are mandatory for some employees in corporate life. Though many say this tradition is fading, alcohol is still a big part of society where Confucian principles often dictate social norms, and competition is fierce. You know. But for me tonight, it's just a chance to bond with some new friends.
5: 또한 솔직하게 얘기하면 우리 애들, 우리 자식들이 살아갈 한국 사회가 더 좋았으면 좋겠으니까 내가 그 구성원의 일부로 이런 좋은 미래를 만들어야겠다는 게 있는 것 같아요.
7: I think it's looking up to people who existed before and made a lot of changes in Korean history. So I know that I'm not the first and I will not be the last.
9: Cooking, it's something that you pass on. You know, we inherited all the technique, the knowledge, the know-how, and we try to do our best to add our own sensibilities, maybe affect it in a positive way somehow, and then we leave it to the next generation.
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4: This is the spot.
16: All right.
4: We're at Eunjijong, a popular mother and daughter run restaurant in Uchiro.
17: We should order.
4: The bell.
17: Yeah, I love that. It's so perfect, right?
4: This is one of the greatest inventions. I feel like everywhere should have one of these. You know?
18: 네, 안녕하세요. 예, 그 김치찌개 준비하고요. 그, do you like 삼겹살?
17: Sure.
18: 그 삼겹살 하나요. 네.
4: 은지정 is famous for one dish, 김치찌개, or kimchi stew, which dates back to Korea's Joseon era, the country's last imperial dynasty. The kingdom ended when Japan colonized the Korean peninsula in 1910. For the next half century, Korea's agrarian economy sputtered. And during occupation, World War II, and in 1950, another war with North Korea. Through it all, though, this hearty stew remained popular. It's a resourceful way to turn very ripe, sour kimchi into a quick and filling meal.
19: Whenever I think of this soup, I think about Korean history and the relationship between food, its food and history. Like, it was a poor country for a long time.
17: You know, you look at any great food culture, so many good dishes have been born out of necessity. And I think Korean cuisine is just full of them. And that's what makes it so charming, and that's what makes it so soulful. We still have this core of rustic flavors. That's really at the heart of Korean cuisine. The kimchi jjigae is a really great example of that.
4: Our stew comes with thick slices of samgyeopsal. You might know it as pork belly. And plenty of banchan.
20: When you started at places like French Laundry, was there an awareness of Korean cuisine?
17: No. Well, yes, but not in the fine dining sense.
20: Right. Like now, you could argue that, you know, there's Korean infusion in so many of the, you know, the top restaurants of the world.
17: It's been amazing to see. And I can't think of fine dining Korean restaurant when I first started in the industry. Fine dining Korean restaurant abroad, you know, outside of Korea. Can you?
20: No, not when I was a kid. Korean food was only for Koreans, you know?
4: Corey's Benu was among the first to change that.
20: What's something that you were surprised was a huge hit?
17: Actually, serving kimchi. I think this was probably about a year after we had opened. We made this kimchi kind of cup with an oyster on top. And it was one bite. If you asked me maybe 10 years ago when I was in the training period of my career, I would never think that I'd be serving kimchi in a fine dining restaurant.
20: What do you think made it jump to people outside of Korea?
17: I think that the palate has changed just generationally, and people see food as something different than they did before. It's not just sustenance, it's an experience. They want to try something different.
4: That's a massive change for a humble side dish in a once impoverished nation of over 51 million people, where some still say hello by asking, have you eaten yet?
17: But I think so much of what makes Korean cuisine unique is that it's a small peninsula with extreme weather. Food was not readily available all the time, and it found different ways to survive. And over years, it went from survival to making food that was.
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12: 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Mm. It's delicious and satisfying, just in the most basic level, right? But it really does feel like an original flavor.
11: The growth of this kind of cuisine is one of the most dramatic changes I've seen here. Overseas, too. In 2010, there were no Korean restaurants with Michelin stars. By 2025, there were 31, firmly establishing Korean as one of the world's great cuisines, alongside French, Japanese, or Italian.
12: 지금 벌써 그 20년 사이에 많은 변화가 있었고 또 셰프 코리처럼 먼저 그 선구자로서 그 예시도 보여주고 길을 열어준 사람이 있어서 한국 식문화 그리고 한국 셰프들 이런 파인다이닝 문화가 더 빠르게 성장할 수 있었다고 생각하고요.
14: Yeah, but you know, I think. And Minggu is being very humble about a lot of this. And I saw Minggu bring some of that culture from what he experienced abroad and bring it back to Korea. He started inviting chefs from abroad so they could experience Korean food and Korean culture and learn from them, expose Korean diners to foreign food. Mm-hmm. That was something that wasn't happening before. I just saw how he was trying to create and cultivate this restaurant culture and industry in a way that has been really positive, I think. And I think everyone's benefited from that.
13: Thank you so much for a beautiful meal. I only have one criticism. I need more.
12: It's not. It's okay.
13: Thank you very much.

0: man. This is regular jjajangmyeon, not ganjjajang, right?
1: Yeah, regular.
0: You made it all the time for us.
2: Perhaps no one appreciates the incredible transformation taking place like my parents' generation.
1: 그렇게 먹어야 맛있다는 거야.
0: That's what they say. You show your host that you really enjoy it by slurping. When I was younger, you used to make me eat every grain of rice in my bowl.
1: Yeah, you remember.
0: Yeah. You used to say something to me in Korean about if you leave over rice, you'll lose all your luck.
1: 곡물의 신이 쳐다보고 있다고.
2: My dad was born in Busan in 1940, mom in 1942. They lived through war, dictatorship. And like many Koreans, my dad, a doctor, hoped to find better opportunities overseas.
3: That must be Blenheim.
0: This is when we first immigrated, right?
2: We moved to the U.S. when I was a little under a year old.
0: This is our apartment. And the stairs went down there.
1: Yeah. Daddy, you have thick hair.
0: Dad has hair then?
1: This cupboard, I made it with a drapery.
2: Wasn't always easy being an immigrant in the 1970s in rural Pennsylvania.
0: You couldn't afford to buy anything, so you bought drapery fabric and sewed them yourself.
1: Yeah. This television.
0: I remember this television.
1: We bought $600. Uh-huh. And we paid for 12 months. We should have television first because we want to learn English.
0: This was one of the first pictures I think we have.
1: So cute.
0: How old was I at this time?
1: One, five?
0: Five, right? No five-year-old is going to say, I want to pose like this. Obviously, it was the photographer who told me to do that.
1: You remember so well, huh?
0: Yeah, I remember a lot about childhood.
2: It's almost impossible to pinpoint that one moment that started this global K-food craze. It was the 1988 Olympic Games that put South Korea on the map. Or the World Cup. Music only made that awareness surge. The government played a hand too, promoting K-food to increase tourism. But if you ask me, it comes down to the people. Generations of chefs, cooks, families, saving recipes, even through times of hardship. And more recently, talented artists who defied expectation.
0: You are an artist.
2: Who didn't listen when society said no.
4: Ooh.
5: All right.
2: Whatever the setting. Most Koreans will tell you that food is about sharing moments like this. An emotional anchor for families.
6: So crisp.
2: A way of saying, I love you, without a single word spoken. Every bite, a reminder of resilience. Of comfort.
6: So good.
5: So good.
2: And the enduring sense of home. Wherever you are.

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5: 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And on TuneIn's Classic Rock Hits, you'll find only the best in high-octane awesomeness. We're talking rock gods like Led Zeppelin, Kiss,

0: Republican Senator Tom Tillis told CNN that Trump's Iran deal is, quoting now, doomed to fail, end quote. And GOP Senator Ted Cruz warned it would be a, quote, disastrous mistake, end quote. Trump responded to those criticisms with a True Social post saying he wasn't rushing into a deal. Sources tell CNN the proposed agreement is expected to unfold in two phases, with the first focused on Iran reopening the Strait of Hormuz to pre-war status, and the second phase involving 30 to 60 days of negotiations over Iran's nuclear issues. CNN's Jeremy Dimon is in Tel Aviv covering reaction from the Middle East, and at the White House, Julia Benbrook. Julia, let's go to you first. Bring us up to speed on what we know about the status of these peace talks.
1: Well, after it seemed like there was a lot of momentum toward an imminent deal just yesterday. In fact, President Donald Trump had said that the deal with Iran had been, quote, largely negotiated and that he would announce the details shortly. Now he is saying that he is not in a rush to finalize these details. In fact, he said in a social media post that he told representatives that he believes that time is on his side. And then there was a separate post. I want to pull that one up for you now and read part of it. This was just a little while ago. He said, if I make a deal with Iran, it will be a good and proper one, not like the one made by Obama, which gave Iran massive amounts of cash and a clear and open path to a nuclear weapon. He's been highly critical of the 2015 Iran nuclear deal. And then he went on to say this, our deal is the exact opposite, but nobody has seen it or knows what it is. It isn't even fully negotiated yet. Now, Secretary of State Marco Rubio, he has said that he believes there's been some progress. He then said significant progress over the last 48 hours. And then he detailed what is the main goal here, reiterating a point that Trump has made several times. Take a listen.
2: What is the goal here? The goal here ultimately, the ultimate goal is that Iran can never have a nuclear weapon. Iran can never possess a nuclear weapon. The president has been clear about that. They will never possess a nuclear weapon, certainly not as long as Donald Trump is president of the United States.
1: Now, a senior administration official tells me that they do not expect there to be a deal signed with Iran today, as these details, the specifics, are still being finalized. That official also tells me that there are 60 days to reach the final agreement, and that this framework gives them that 60 days as they work towards some of those top lines, including reopening the Strait of Hormuz and ensuring that Iran does not have access to a nuclear weapon. So those, again, those key points that we've heard from Trump throughout the process, we know that those are key here as these negotiations continue.
0: Fred. All right. Julia Benbrook at the White House, thank you so much. Let's go to Tel Aviv now and Jeremy Dimon. So what is Israel saying about this possible deal, or at least this juncture in talks?
3: Yeah, well, listen, a week ago today, the Israeli prime minister believed that the U.S. and Iran and Israel, I should say, were going to go back to war against Iran. And then a couple days later, an about face from President Trump opening this diplomatic path, and the Israeli prime minister urging him at the time to go back to his original plan, telling him it was a mistake to call off those renewed strikes. And now yesterday, the Israeli prime minister learning that, as President Trump said, you know, this deal is nearly done, nearly negotiated. The Israeli prime minister then got on the phone with President Trump last night. And today we have this tweet from the Israeli prime minister trying to suggest that there's no daylight between the two men, although this is the juncture that the Israeli prime minister did not want to see, a potential deal with Iran that doesn't address all of the nuclear issues. But the Israeli prime minister insists in this post that he and President Trump agreed that any final agreement with Iran, quote, must eliminate the nuclear danger. He also says that he and President Trump's policy remains unchanged, that Iran will not have a nuclear weapon. But there are a host of issues here that we're already learning between the United States and Iran, that the interpretations of some of the wording of this budding agreement is quite different on both sides. And at a minimum, it is a question of interpretation. At maximum, it is a question question of the actual language of the text, and that could pose a problem for actually finalizing this agreement. We've seen the United States already indicate

0: that the Strait of Hormuz will be fully opened as it was before this war began. Iran is saying that this Strait of Hormuz will only be reopened under Iranian supervision. On the nuclear front, we've heard indications from the United States and U.S. officials that Iran has privately made commitments as it relates to its nuclear program down the road. Iranian state media reporting that Iran has made no commitments whatsoever. Then there's this question of frozen assets. Iran is indicating that it must have some of these assets released to it as a first step in any potential agreement. The United States is saying this won't happen until the strait is reopened. And then we get back to an issue that very much affects Israel, whether or not Lebanon, the Lebanese front, is included in this ceasefire agreement going forward. The Israeli prime minister insists that in his call with President Trump, the president insisted that Israel will retain its freedom to operate against any threats, including in Lebanon. But Iranian officials have indicated so far that Lebanon would be part of this ceasefire agreement. So again, there are clearly a number of issues here that still need to be resolved. Some of it may be a question of how both sides sell this deal to their respective publics. But as we are seeing that this deal is not imminent today and that there may be a few more days of negotiations ahead, it is also a reminder that until this deal is actually finalized and all of the wording has been agreed to, there simply isn't a deal yet.
1: Fred. All right. Jeremy Dimon in Tel Aviv. Thank you so much. All right. Joining me right now to talk more about these developments is Frieda Gidas. She is a CNN contributor and a senior columnist for the World Politics Review. Frieda, great to see you. Just to underscore Jeremy's messaging there, the U.S. will say one thing about what the peace process is all about. Then Iran will turn around and say, that's not how we interpreted things. That's not what we're saying. Does this whole process have a real credibility problem right now?
2: It's another big mess. And I think Donald Trump maybe is learning why you don't negotiate major diplomatic deals in the public eye, in the media, or much less in social media. He gave out a message that suggested that a deal was almost done. And immediately, Republicans who support the war were against it because they thought it was too weak. Democrats who opposed the war were saying, this is too weak. Why was there a war? Iran is saying the things that Trump said are not true. And in the meantime, one side of this that nobody talks about is the Iranian people. You know, remember when this war started, when the supreme leader was killed, people in Iran came out and celebrated.
1: Thinking, and Trump said, I'm about to set you all free,
2: yeah,
1: essentially.
2: You know, we have your back. And now it looks like we're discussing how much of a victory this is going to be for Iran. I mean, the outlines that we're seeing right now do not look like a win for the United States and Israel. They look like Iran is going to emerge stronger from this after this war.
1: And how is Iran, whether it be the people or the government, the regime, interpreting that even President Trump is losing support of members of his own political party who were kind of lockstep with him for a bit, and now they are, you know, many are vociferously saying out loud, this isn't going to work for us. So, you know, if you're the Iranian regime, what does this say to you about the advantage that Iran has in this negotiation process when Trump himself is losing support publicly?
2: The Iranians have been paying very close attention to domestic politics in the United States. That's very interesting. And they appear to have a really good grasp of what's happening here. Trump did a terrible job of selling this war to the public. You know, instead of making a strong case for why this is important to the United States, for why perhaps there's going to be some hardship, but, you know, and explaining why he thinks that hardship is worth it for the security of this country. Instead, he launched this crazy, these memes, these, you know, cartoons on social media instead of explaining what's happening. The Iranians have seen what this war is doing to Trump's support at home. They see the polls. They see his polls are dropping. And they see, above all, what inflation is doing in the United States and other countries. One of the most powerful results of this war is that Iran has established its ability to shut down the Strait of Hormuz at will, no matter.
1: It found its power in a different way.
2: They can hold the global economy hostage, and that's going to. It's going to be an established fact even after it stops.
1: So does it mean the U.S. is going to have to acquiesce to a lot more than it is saying publicly, you know, it's willing to do. Because, first of all, we haven't heard real specificity about what's in this peace plan. We've heard, you know, a little bit here and there in terms of the Strait of Hormuz, you know, the U.S. saying we want, you know, them to relinquish some of that control. We hear that Iran says we want the U.S. to pay, you know, for the damage that it caused from the strikes. But I guess, is Iran feeling more emboldened to place more demands because it's learned that it has control of the Strait of Hormuz? It's not the blockade that is really stopping things. It's Iran.
2: There is no question. Iran feels that it has won this war, and why it, that's why it's negotiating from what it perceives as a position of strength. We have elections coming in this country. Trump is under a lot of pressure. The deal, we don't know what's going to happen. It could come back together in a few days, or it could unravel completely. There is a lot of backtracking. There is a possibility, in my view, that this could end up being a deal where they just end the two blockades, the Hormuz blockade and the U.S. blockade of Iran, Iranian ships coming and going, because that is actually very, very costly and difficult for Iran. And then we could have something of a frozen conflict. And in the meantime, what will happen in the longer term, if that's how things unfold, what will happen in the longer term is that this kind of shadow war that was happening before this started will continue. Iran will continue to arm its proxies, you know, Hezbollah, Hamas, the Houthis, the proxies inside of Iraq. The United States will keep its sanctions. That's one, I think, very, very possible scenario.
1: Mm. It took the Obama administration years to nail down that JCPOA. This president has been intimating that it will take, you know, perhaps another a matter of weeks, if not months more. Is that a realistic expectation?
2: It's not realistic at all. I mean, you know, he also said he was going to end the war in Ukraine in 24 hours. You know, they have been negotiating already before. You know, the notion that a deal will be reached in 30 or 60 days without military pressure, when it couldn't be negotiated with military pressure, to me is hard to accept.
1: Yeah, fascinating. All right, Frida Gitas, always great to hear from you. Thank you.
2: Thanks.
1: All right, still to come, gunfire outside the White House sent people scrambling for cover. A bystander was hit and the gunman was shot and killed. Now CNN has learned new details about the shooter's past interactions with the U.S. Secret Service. Plus, we're tracking the powerful storm system unleashing heavy rains and causing holiday travel disruptions across the country.
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1: All right, today we're learning more about a man who was killed after exchanging gunfire with a U.S. Secret Service near the White House. Sources say the gunman has been identified as 21-year-old Nasir Best. Best approached a security checkpoint at the complex on Saturday evening while the president was inside. Best then took a gun out of a bag and opened fire on agents before he was shot and killed. Signs of the deadly encounter still are present today. New video showing apparent bullet holes in buildings near where the shooting took place. CNN's Brian Todd is on the scene with more on this tragedy, including the suspect's previous encounters with law enforcement.
17: Frederica, it appears the processing of evidence at the scene here has been completed because the streets around the White House have been reopened. I'll step aside so our photojournalist Christine Leon can train her lens down Pennsylvania Avenue. Now, Pennsylvania Avenue over here had been closed in the hours right after the shooting. As you can see, there's a vehicle going down there now. It has since been reopened to traffic. Pointing the lens right down there, that point straight down the block, one block away, is where the shooting occurred at 17th and Pennsylvania Avenues Northwest. That could have been the spot where the gunman possibly got as close as he could to the White House complex, because Lafayette Square Park is to the left and the walking plaza at the White House, right in front of the White House, is straight ahead. Those have been closed down for the last several months because of construction. So you can't even walk around there, even under normal circumstances right now. That place right there, at the point of the shooting at 17th in Pennsylvania, may well have been the closest point that the gunman could have gotten. That gunman, of course, as we've been reporting, was struck by gunfire from Secret Service uniformed officers who later died at a local hospital. There was a bystander who was struck. That bystander, we believe, remains in critical condition. Still not clear if the bystander was struck by the gunman's initial shots or whether the bystander was struck in the ensuing crossfire. Our sources now identifying the suspect as 21-year-old Nasir Best. According to one source, he had previous encounters with the Secret Service, including in June of 2025 when he blocked an entry lane at the White House, and in July of 2025 when he was arrested for attempting to enter a White House complex driveway. He had also made several statements on social media, including at least one where he voiced a desire to harm President Trump. And the president also responded to this shooting with a post on Truth Social thanking the Secret Service officers for their response, but also saying this, quote, "This event is 1 month removed from the White House correspondents' dinner shooting, and goes to show how important it is for all future presidents to get what will be the most safe and secure space of its kind ever built in Washington, D.C. The national security of our country demands it. That is an apparent reference to the White House ballroom complex. As you recall, after the White House Correspondents' Dinner shooting last month, the president came out and said that in his mind, it really speaks to the need to have a secure ballroom complex in place to hold those events there rather than a hotel like the Washington Hilton. Frederica?
1: All right, Brian Todd, thank you so much. All right, straight ahead, NASCAR fans in mourning at Charlotte Motor Speedway. We'll have a live report from the first Cup Series race since Kyle Busch's sudden.
18: Hi, I'm Kingston Bagpuse. Some people say Talk Sports is possessed by the Premier League, but that's just not cricket. We're also charmed by the Champions League, fanatical about the FA Cup, and rampantly rabid about rugby, Formula One, and boxing. 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
1: All right, millions of people across the East are facing a flood threat as the chance for heavy rain stretches from New York to Florida. CNN meteorologist Allison Chinchar is tracking the storms on this holiday weekend.
4: More than 50 million people are at risk of flooding today across the eastern half of the country. And it's due to several different low pressure systems that are really just going to continue to bring rain to some of these areas that have already had days in a row of rain showers. They will continue through the evening. And you'll notice by about 10, 11 o'clock tonight, we've almost got this long line stretching from New York all the way back to Florida with some very heavy bands and even some strong thunderstorms kind of mixed in along that line. It will continue to spread off to the east as we go into Memorial Day with some of the heavier rain, at least in the morning hours across portions of the Northeast and the Mid-Atlantic. By the afternoon, more of those showers and thunderstorms fire up across the southeastern region of the country. The best potential for flooding exists kind of right through here in the Ohio Valley, stretching down through the Tennessee Valley all the way down to the Gulf Coast. That's for today, but when we push into tomorrow, you'll notice it's a lot of the same states yet again that have the potential for that flooding. Overall, most of these areas expected to get about 1 to 2 inches of rain. Some could pick up 3, 4, or even 5 inches of rain. Keep in mind, this is on top of what some of these areas have already had, not just the last 24 or 48, but last 72 hours. So that ground is already saturated. It's really not going to take all that much to cause flooding. Even simply 1 to 2 inches could be enough to cause some ponding on the roadways and things like that across many of these areas. Now, all of those rain showers, all of the extra cloud cover is also keeping temperatures much cooler than they normally would be. Take New York, for example, high today only in the mid 50s. The average is 73. Even Philadelphia only going to top out in the low 60s. They would normally be in the mid to upper 70s. D.C., Boston, Syracuse also looking at temperatures anywhere from 5 to 15 degrees cooler than they normally would be for this holiday weekend.
1: All right, Allison Chinchar, thanks so much. All right, straight ahead, a new warning about the amount of time younger children and teens are spending on their screens instead of schoolwork or even sleep. Straight ahead, expert advice on what parents can do.
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29: CNN.
1: All right, this week, a new Surgeon General's advisory issued on the risks of screen time for younger children and teens came out. And the advisory says by the time they are adolescents, children are spending more time on screens than sleeping or even going to school, which can be extremely harmful. It also notes that exposure to screens often begins before a child's first birthday, and it increases with age. Kara Alimo is Associate Professor of Communications at Farley Dickerson University, joining us right now. She's also the author of Over the Influence, Why Social Media is Toxic for Women and Girls and How We Can Take It Back. Professor, great to see you.
8: Likewise.
1: Okay, so what are some of the harms that children can face by just too much screen time?
8: Oh my goodness, Fred, how much time do you have?
1: I know, because that's what this is answering to, right?
8: Exactly. So the advisory talks about how the more time that kids spend on screens, the more likely they are to do worse in school, have poor physical health, have poor mental health, have conflict in their family, have behavioral problems, have poor language.
1: And maybe not even be very social.
8: Absolutely. Yeah. And so we just are not meant to be on screens. None of us. Human beings evolved to interact with one another, to be outside, to walk.
1: But now kids, adults, everybody has been introduced to screens, the entertainment that can come from it, the convenience, how to communicate with one another through your screen. And so now we're talking about, you know, these detrimental consequences. So this Surgeon General's advisory says, okay, let's now limit it to, it depends on the age group, but let's, you know, whether it's not introducing at all under a year old or here, you know, you've got less than 1 hour per day for children under six. I mean, good luck with that, right? 2 hours per day for ages 6 to 18. I mean, this is going to be very difficult for a lot of parents and households to try and reinforce because, I mean, 2 hours is nothing for a lot of these kids, right?
8: Yes.
1: They're on the screen something like 4 hours and 6 hours.
8: Right. So right now, the average 13 to 18-year-old is on screens more than 8 hours a day.
1: Oh, that's insane.
8: And so getting them down.
1: But wait a minute, does that include being in school? Because, you know, a lot of kids, they're not really handwriting anymore. Their schoolwork is on iPads, et cetera.
8: That's
1: so does
8: right.
1: that count?
8: Yes, and it is a huge, huge problem. Mm-hmm. So we're at a point right now where a lot of schools will take kids' personal devices from them at the beginning of the school day and just issue school-issued devices.
1: Right.
8: And kids are on screens all day. I'm part of a group of parents in my community that are advocating to remove screens from schools, and this advisory gives us really important evidence. To your question of what do parents do about this, right? I would say... my daughter is 7 years old, my oldest child. I wouldn't even want her on screens for 2 hours a day. I think that would be harmful. And so this advisory gives us all a call to action to reduce screen time, which is really great. But I would suggest to parents that they think about eliminating screens altogether. We know that once a kid has a screen, it's impossible to take
1: it away.
8: Right?
1: It's amazing.
8: Exactly.
1: Right. And you've lost your power as a parent.
8: Exactly. So
1: I mean,
8: would anyone say to an alcoholic, you can only have two drinks today? We would never do that. All of these digital devices are generally designed to keep us addicted.
1: Right. And so, what are we going to do? So the advisory is saying, okay, well, for one, parents need to, you know, demonstrate that there are limitations they impose on themselves, and that will kind of rub off, you know, on the kids. What are some of the other, I guess, suggestions that seem realistic that could be applicable to most households?
8: Yeah, the suggestions are great. There's five D's. Mm-hmm. So one, discuss this with your kids. Mm-hmm. Two, do, which is modeling good behavior. Three is delay giving our kids screens. Four is to disconnect, right? So have time where everyone's unplugged. And then my favorite is divert. Give kids other healthy activities
1: to do,
8: right? Let them get together with their friends in person and talk about it afterwards, because I bet they will have way more fun getting together with their friends in person. I know, shocking idea.
1: That's what we did back in the day, right?
8: Right? Rather than just sitting home and scrolling, right?
1: And woe is me. I mean, that's what you hear from a lot of kids. It's like, woe is me. If you'd taken away their devices, they're like, I have nothing to do. It's like, well, maybe you could actually interact with somebody.
8: Totally. And I think that parents are wrong about how difficult it's going to be to take away these devices. So
1: really?
8: I've been,
1: I don't know. It's going to be hard.
8: Well, I've been talking.
1: I'm just thinking my kids, what? It's hard.
8: I've been talking to parents across the country and everyone says it's impossible. But I would say it's going to be ugly at first. But when our kids were toddlers and they wanted to have cake and cookies for dinner, we didn't allow them to do that, even though it was unpleasant for everyone involved. And I'm not here to judge parents. We all know parents get enough judgment from other people. It's really hard to be a parent in our society. But this is one of those moments where I think if we take our screens away from kids, we will quickly discover that our kids are a lot happier.
1: Yeah, that is true. I mean, and when I say hard, okay, it's not hard to just go ahead and remove the device. What's hard is the consequence that comes from that, because you're going to get a lot of belly aching, you know,
8: Totally.
1: And maybe that's what you have to think about, like that. So what? Oh, well. I mean, people are unhappy. Okay, be unhappy. I've taken away your devices. I mean, what? And just live with that? What?
8: Exactly. What if our kids said to us, I'm not of age to drive, but I really, really want to, and I'm going to yell at you if you don't let me. Right? This is one of those moments where parents
1: have
8: to make
1: thinking,
8: tough decisions.
1: It's for your safety. It's for your well-being.
8: Totally.
1: Oh, my gosh. Okay, well, these are the conversations happening in all households, because everyone is dealing with it. I don't care, you know, what community you may be in. You're dealing with
8: We're all in it.
1: Yeah, kids love their screens. Okay. Thank you so much, Professor.
8: Thanks, Fred.
1: All right, straight ahead. You know him for his Emmy-winning portrayal of Dr. Robbie on The Pit. But actor Noah Wiley made a house call to Capitol Hill to advocate for real-life healthcare professionals. And tonight, get to know legendary comedian Chevy Chase in the acclaimed CNN film I'm Chevy Chase and You're Not, featuring candid interviews with the Chase family, friends, co-stars, and, of course, Chevy Chase himself. The film airs tonight, 8 p.m. Eastern, right here on CNN. Or watch it on the CNN app.
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1: All right, it's a solemn day today as NASCAR fans gather at the Charlotte Motor Speedway and remember the late racing superstar Kyle Busch, who passed away on Thursday. His rapid decline stunning the racing world. Busch's family said the NASCAR Cup Series champion died after complications of severe pneumonia that progressed into sepsis. Bush was scheduled to race at the Coca-Cola 600 today. His car was still unloaded there yesterday ahead of the race. CNN correspondent Rafael Romo joining us live now from outside the Charlotte Motor Speedway in Concord, North Carolina. Rafael, what has it been like there today?
0: Hi, Frederica. Now inside the Charlotte Motor Speedway, we have moved in since the last hour, Fred. And what I can tell you is that this has become Kyle Busch's day here at the racetrack. And it's just been, yes, sad, yes, somber, but also very emotional. And to see so many families and different people coming here today to honor the memory, the legacy, the dedication of someone like Kyle Busch. I've seen a lot of people wearing T-shirts with the name Rowdy Nation. As you remember, the followers, the fans of Kyle Busch, they were called the Rowdy Nation. He was also known as Wild Thing because he reveled in playing the villain in the NASCAR series. And all of those people say that they admire not only the kind of driver that he was, but also his passion for the sport, his dedication, his love for perfection. I had an opportunity to talk to different families who have been here not only today, but throughout the entire week and paying their respects to Kyle Busch. There was a question at one moment, Fred, whether the races should have been suspended or not, but the NASCAR CEO, Steve O'Donnell, said that the best way to honor the memory of someone like Kyle Busch was precisely to go on with the races, because that's, he said, what he would have wanted. Let's take a listen.
2: Kyle Busch would probably be pretty pissed off if we didn't race. So we're going to honor his memory and make sure people know what he was all about. Kyle Busch, to me, is an American badass. Behind the wheel, who you want to be, that's part of being a race car driver. That's part of representing this sport. We're not always going to agree. If we did, I think people would be really bored. We certainly had our battles, right? But I'd give a lot of money to have a few more battles going forward.
0: Now let's remember the many accomplishments that Kyle Busch had. He was in his 22nd season in NASCAR's top division, credited with 63 victories, Fred, over 762 race starts, which ranks him ninth on the all-time wins list. His two Cup Series titles came in 2015 and 2019. And so beyond that, what people here are thinking about today is the void that he leaves behind, because he became a symbol for a generation. I was talking to a teenager, only 15 years old, who was saying that he grew up with Kyle Busch and just watching him, admiring his style, his races, and how driven and determined he was. He says, now it's going to be very hard to fill that void. Fred, now back to you.
1: It is quite the void indeed. Rafael Romo, thank you so much. All right, you may know him as Dr. Robbie from The Pit, which airs on CNN's sister network, HBO.
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9: This is Dr. Michael Rabinovich. I am the chief of emergency medicine at PTMC. If you fire her, she will sue you, and I will testify on her behalf.
1: Or you might recall him as Dr. John Carter from the 90s hit show ER. Well, last week, Noah Wiley led a rally of real-life healthcare workers on Capitol Hill to lobby for things like mental health resources and tax credits for those working in areas with the greatest need. CNN's Dana Bash joined Wiley on the Hill as he walked the halls with doctors and nurses pushing for more help.
14: Welcome to Washington.
19: Nice place you came.
14: Nice to see you.
19: Nice to see you too.
9: Honored to meet you. A pleasure to meet you, Senator.
20: Hey, how are you, Chris? Roger Marshall.
9: It's wonderful to be here. This is my second trip to D.C. with FIGS and their ambassadors to try to lobby for some meaningful legislation that will help healthcare professionals.
14: We're used to seeing you in scrubs walking into a trauma unit.
21: Robbie, no! Oh, you can't do this!
14: Now you're in a suit walking the halls of Congress.
9: Yes. This is a little bit out of my comfort zone, but I am always amazed when I come to this city and get to see how sausage gets made. You know, I'm basically a Trojan horse that's trying to get some very unbelievable people inside the halls of Congress so they can speak their truths to people that will listen because I'm in the room. The Lorna Breen Act, which got passed last year by Congress, is now just needs to be funded. So we're here trying to ask for that funding. At least $45 million so that all the programs that go under the Lorna Breen Act, all those mental health resources can get out there and be continuing to do the effective work that they're doing. I brought Dr. Elizabeth Potter with me, who is an extremely talented plastic surgeon.
3: It's 2025 and insurance just keeps getting worse.
9: Dr. Potter was in the middle of a surgery, got called out by an insurance company.
3: And the gentleman said he needed some information about her, wanted to know her diagnosis and whether her inpatient stay should be justified. And I was like, do you understand that she's asleep right now and she has breast cancer?
5: And what proceeded to happen was that the healthcare, the company, the insurance company, sicked a group of lawyers on me and told me to be quiet.
9: The most important things I've ever done in my life have been in this hospital. Nothing will ever matter more than what I've done in this hospital, but it is killing me.
6: When you are in the writer's room, and you're coming up with these storylines about, I mean, the main one I would say is Dr. Robbie, you, and the mental health challenges that you are having as his character, and how much that will affect and maybe help real world doctors.
9: It is baked into the intentionality of our show, is to do this as accurately as possible so that we give context to people and families of people who are in these jobs to understand what they do for a living. Watching a show like The Pitt is a little bit of like exposure therapy.
7: The nurses are why I'm here. So
9: why I'm here
7: there,
9: too.
7: There you go.
6: What's the most important thing that you want these lawmakers to know?
9: Cancer isn't partisan. Heart disease isn't partisan, so healthcare policy shouldn't be partisan either. So few of these policies actually go into helping the lives of the people that are actually doing the work. There's a lot of stuff that's patient-centric. There's very little that's actually practitioner-centric. Mm-hmm. So that's what we're trying to do, is just put a little bit more awareness on the trials and tribulations of the people who put our broken pieces back together every day. I'm pretending like I know where I'm going. I brought my mom with me because my mother is an expert, 50 years in the trenches. This is a multi-generational effort, and getting to have my professional career and my mother's professional career dovetail together in an act of advocacy that then is witnessed by my daughter, who just said to me as we were walking down the hall, Dad, I think I might want to be a doctor when I grow up.
7: I really admire that he's used his success as a platform for medical professionals. It's really, really heartwarming. And it's been so nice to meet you.
9: Sometimes you need something that has a visceral impact. I
5: and
9: feel oddly comfortable
5: scrubs.
9: Here.
5: You
9: I could have been on the West Wing. I think I could have. I think I could have handled a walk and talk with Rob Lowe.
5: You do? I mean, I am no Rob Lowe, but you know. You do
9: nobody's
5: a lot of
9: perfect.
5: Walking.
9: Nobody's perfect.
1: All right, Dana Bash, thank you so much. All right, straight ahead, we'll meet a man who has devoted decades to preserving the country's emotional music tribute to our fallen heroes.
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11: 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All right, this Memorial Day weekend, the somber call of Taps will honor military veterans who made the ultimate sacrifice. The song dates back to the Civil War. CNN's Karen Caifa introduces us to one man who has dedicated decades to the history and performance of that bugle call, as well as making sure each veteran receives the proper tribute.
12: Yari Villanueva's experience with the bugle call Taps started as a scout.
13: I was the troop bugler, so I would sound Taps and Reveille and mess call when we were out on camping trips.
12: During 23 years with the U.S. Air Force Band, he participated in thousands of ceremonies at Arlington National Cemetery and elsewhere. But a single question launched him on a decades-long mission.
13: The chief who was in charge of the band leaned over to me and said, "Where did the call come from?" And I was dumbfounded because I couldn't give him a good answer.
12: Villanueva decided to learn everything he could about bugling and Taps and share it. Taps originated during the Civil War, he says, when Union General Daniel Butterfield asked his brigade bugler to come up with a less formal call to end the day. Their taps soon spread to other units and became an official bugle call after the war. More than 160 years later, millions have heard it graveside to honor their military veterans for the final time. Buglers, Villanueva says, should strive for perfection every time.
13: That's going to be the lasting impression that they have for the rest of their lives, that when they were at the cemetery, they heard that bugle sounding those 24 notes.
12: On a steamy May day at Baltimore National Cemetery, where veterans have been laid to rest since World War II, Villanueva sounded those 24 notes.

0: Villanueva has also spearheaded Taps for Veterans, a nationwide network of auditioned volunteer buglers to connect with families and veterans organizations to honor the fallen on Memorial Day and every day.
1: Of all the military bugle calls, none is so easily recognized or more apt to evoke emotion than the bugle call of Taps.
0: Karen Kafa, CNN, Baltimore.
2: And thank you so much for joining me this weekend. I'm Frederica Whitfield. The CNN newsroom continues with Jessica Dean right now.
3: Hello and welcome to CNN World Sport. I'm Don Riddell in Atlanta. The Premier League season has concluded for another year, and it went out with a bang. On the last day of

0: Jarrod Bowen made that goal. He then scored one himself, 11 minutes from time, to double the Hammers' lead. But this was a tough situation for them to be in, because even a win might count for nothing. They did their best. Callum Wilson made it 3-0 in the 94th minute. All their players could do now was wait and hope. Still 1-0 Spurs in North London, but Everton made them sweat at the death. That's Anthony Kinski with a big save to preserve Tottenham's lead, meaning that they held on for the victory and another season of Premier League football. The relief at the end was palpable. Spurs stay up, the Hammers are down.
1: After a bad season like this one, because this game don't change the season that in terms of collective we did, but have this environment, this support from all the fans, it's amazing. I never seen anything like that, and I think this season will be strong for the next one as well.
2: Just hurt. It's a horrible place to be in football. Football gives you so many good moments in your career and bad moments to go with it. But a relegation for a club like this, it hurts.
0: Elsewhere, Arsenal finished the season on a high, beating Crystal Palace with a couple of goals either side of half-time at Selhurst Park. But this was the moment the fans wanted to see. The Gunners hoisting the trophy for the first time in 22 years. Arsenal had clinched the title during the week when Manchester City's challenge ran out of gas. And Arsenal might not have to wait before they're celebrating again. They are playing Paris Saint-Germain in the Champions League final next weekend.
3: Incredible. I don't know, really. It's
4: I've dreamt of, you know, just saying, like,
3: and just feeling that we're champions now. Like, it's just all we wanted, like, saying I'm a champion. It just feels nice, and it's just been a dream, you know. It's everything I expected and more. I can't believe it. It's incredible.
0: Well, what a season it became for Manchester United. Remember, they were awful for half of it, but they turned things around with their new manager, Michael Carrick, and they ended up in third place and back in the Champions League. And it turned out to be a record-breaking campaign for their captain, Bruno Fernandes. His 33rd minute assist for Patrick Dorgu against Brighton was his 21st assist of the season, more than anyone has ever managed before. And he made it a day to remember by getting a goal for himself later on as United eased to a 3-0 win. Mixed emotions for Manchester City on their last day of the season, saying farewell to their legendary manager, Pep Guardiola. He's stepping down after 10 incredible years in charge. He won the Champions League, 6 Premier League titles, 17 major trophies in all. It is the end of an era at the Etihad. Also saying goodbye, Mohamed Salah at Liverpool. The Egyptian star established himself as an Anfield legend. He had a difficult final season, but he is now moving on. Liverpool, by the way, have secured Champions League football for next season. 8 Premier League teams will play in various European competitions next year. Chelsea not among them, as they lost to Sunderland. And that means Sunderland are heading into the Europa League. It's going to be their first European football in over half a century. Their joy was palpable. It was all a lot to take in. There's so much to discuss. Stay with us here on World Sport. We'll have more on the Premier League season for you in just a moment.
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4: We're back with news of a dramatic Indianapolis 500. It was the 110th Indy 500 race. And IndyCar says it was the closest race they've ever seen. It was also the most unpredictable. The lead changed no less than 70 times throughout the afternoon, breaking the previous record of 68 from 2013. And then it all came down to the last lap at the Brickyard when Felix Rosenqvist beat David Malukas in a photo finish after racing for 500 miles. Look at that. There was just 0.02 of a second between them at the finish line. The last time it was anything like that close was back in 1992. Absolutely incredible. The French Open is underway in Paris, but it's going to be a while before the world number one Yannick Sinner is in action. He won't play until Tuesday. And once he gets started, he's going to be hard to stop. He is heavily fancied to go all the way at Roland Garros. And if so, he'll complete the career Grand Slam. Sinner is red hot at the moment. But one of the reasons he's such an overwhelming favorite is because his great rival, the two-time champion Carlos Alcaraz, is injured and out. He's also going to miss Wimbledon. As somebody who can relate to debilitating tennis injuries is the king of clay, the 14-time French Open champion Rafael Nadal. He's been retired since 2024, but he's hugely relevant still in the game and is now promoting his new Netflix documentary called Rafa. He told CNN's Christiane Amanpour that his physical problems actually used to impact his mental health as well.
5: This is a documentary, I thought, about pain and suffering. I really felt the pain halfway through. I mean, it was incredible. Also, you did the documentary in 2024, a lot of it. And that was not a great year for you. It was a year where you were very, very injured, that you had all these losses, and you ended up retiring. Having lost in Sweden, you decided to retire. Why did you decide to reveal this part to the world? And it's the underlying pain and suffering, as if that was the point.
6: Well, I think it's about everything, you know, because I think in the documentary, you want to see all the success, mm-hmm. of course, all the great moments. But in the other hand, you always going to see the suffering, all the things that you are going through to try to be successful. And it's true that when I started filming the documentary, it was in 2024, end of 23, so it was after my hip surgery, so it was late on my career, very late. And of course, I came back from a situation that was very, very difficult, no? But I tried, and what I wanted to show in the documentary was my real life. And the real life is not only about playing Sundays, holding trophies on your hands, and good things. That there's another part of real life in the professional athlete world, and that's my story.
5: And it really is, and it's shown in excruciating detail. I mean, in 2005, mm-hmm. when you were playing the match, and you felt a crunch in your foot. Yeah. And it turned out you had broken something, and it turned out that you had this very rare, is it called Muller-Weiss?
6: Yeah.
5: You said, I'm devastated, I'm destroyed. This is in a car scene. You then had to wear an insole that, I don't know whether people knew about that, but you tried to do everything you could to make it work. Tell me about that. What was it like having to play with that pain? Did you think you'd be able to have a long career after that? That was 2005.
6: Probably that was the toughest part in my tennis career, because that was just the beginning. 2005 was the first year that I won my first Grand Slam. I finished my year like a world number two. So that was in one of the last tournaments of the year. So after that, it was just the beginning of my success. So in some way, when you receive all this news that maybe you will not be able to keep doing the same things as you are used to do it, in some way you are projecting your future, being a professional tennis player, thinking that you're going to have at least, 7, 8, 10 years of being on the professional tour. That's why you have been practicing almost all your life. And in 1 second, looks like, okay, now maybe you will not be able to.
5: You do express throughout the documentary anxiety and stress about all of this, which is presumably understandable. Your wife talks about it. You went to see a psychiatrist at some point or a therapist to try to get through it. This is going to resonate with people all over the world, particularly men, young men. Tell me about the level of anxiety and stress, having to go out, for instance, at one point with a bottle of water the whole time, you know, and how you work through that.
6: Yes, I mean, probably because I went through a lot of injuries, a lot of pressure, and arrived a moment that in some way you are not able to handle all of this. And even if in my mind I was able to handle all of this, arrived a point that your mind fails, you know, and that's what happened. I always thought that I need to fix things for myself in terms of mental strength, no? But right from on, that when I was, my feeling was, okay, I cannot go out on the street without a bottle of water on my hand. So, that's a big deal. So I need to find help. Yeah. And that's what I did. I went to a psychologist first. I said, okay, I tried, but I think that's not working because all the things that I am listening here, I knew already because I was very rational, let's say. But then I went to the psychiatra.
5: Yes, psychiatrist.
6: Mm-hmm. And then after that, I started with some medication for a while, and I was able to start feeling improvement.
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4: In association with Glow.
5: The curtain has dropped on another thrilling Premier League season, and this one had a little bit of everything. Let's bring in our senior sports analyst, Darren Lewis, for some perspective. Great to see you, Darren. Let's start with this question on a scale of 1 to 10. How good was that season?
6: Good question, actually, because I'd give it a 7. Lots of emotion. You did the setup earlier on in the show when you talked about the many individuals, star players leaving the Premier League. We'll talk more about Pep Guardiola in a second. But, for example, Mohamed Salah, Africa's greatest export, England's greatest, you could argue, import, leaving the Premier League after lighting up the competition like a Christmas tree. So many other top players also leaving the richest, most entertaining league in the world. So it has been a season of goodbyes, but also sleeping giants and new entries, Bournemouth making it into the Europa League, Sunderland after 53 years making it into the Europa League as well. So many new characters coming into play, and the big kahunas, if you like, they are going to recalibrate and next season. I'll see you in August.
5: Yeah, they need to. it certainly wasn't the finish we were expecting. You've mentioned the big kahunas. So, I mean, the most stressful afternoon was experienced by the fans at the bottom end of the table. Spurs survived. Curious to know what you think is going to happen for them next season, because this is now back-to-back seasons that they have flirted with relegation. But perhaps in Roberto De Zerbi, they have some momentum now. Maybe they've got a coach that can really do something with them next year. Do you share my optimism?
6: I do, you know, Don, as ever, you're bang on the money. What's interesting is that De Zerbi tonight slightly contradicted himself. There he is, wheeling away at the end of the game and then realising, hang on, should I really be celebrating surviving relegation this much? But it was interesting afterwards in the press conferences. He said that I didn't want to change too much this summer. I don't want to change too much this summer, he said in one press conference. But then he spoke to another broadcaster and he said, and I quote, we have 10, 11, 12 players who are not good enough to stay with us as players and people. And that to me suggests that there are players that are not good enough and he wants to get rid of, if you consider squads are around about 23 players, half the squad. And quite right too. And if you just indulge me for a second, Don, because I just want to give you some context around the victory today. A rare clean sheet, a really scrappy goal to beat Everton. Only the bottom three clubs conceded more goals than the 57 that Tottenham let in this season. At the other end, they've been poor. Most fans no longer want to see the captain, the Argentina defender Cristian Romero, in a Tottenham shirt ever again after he was made to reverse his initial decision to stay in South America to attend a match involving his former club, Belgrano, with his Tottenham teammates, up against a team in Everton that represented their biggest challenge of the Premier League era. Awful leadership, symbolic of the complacency that put Spurs in this position in the first place. I think that they will recalibrate in the summer and he may well be the first person out of the door.
5: Interesting. Meanwhile, the season is not over for all of the teams in North London. Arsenal, having waited 22 years for the league title, they could do the double next week as they play Paris Saint-Germain in the Champions League final. Now, I know that you rate PSG really highly, meaning you don't give the Gunners much of a chance, or at least you didn't the last time we spoke. Have you changed your view now? Might Arsenal do the double?
6: Well, there's a nice line actually about the fact that the Arsenal players celebrated with the trophy by the corner flag. Their fans were in front of them, behind the camera, if you like. And it was quite ironic that they celebrated by the corner flag, given their success from corners and free kicks at set pieces this season. They've been absolutely superb. But, you know, there's a reason why Arsenal have had to keep a lid on their celebrations last week and again after beating Crystal Palace. Yes, Mikel Arteta's team are in terrific form, got a decent chance with the best defence in Europe. But in many people's eyes, including, as you say, mine, the perennial French title holders, PSG, they are the real deal. Top scorers in this season's Champions League, determined not to give up their crown of the Kings of Europe. Their 44 goals in this season's competition puts them one short of the single-season record set by Barcelona 26 years ago. And they love playing English teams. They are going to be formidable adversaries.
5: Almost out of time, Darren, so let's make this really, really quick. End of an era, Guardiola's left Man City. Are the trophies going to dry up for a while, or are they just going to carry on next year with this, with a new man in charge, winning again?
6: Yeah, 10 years of trophies, tactical revolutions, and taking the clubs once known as United's noisy neighbours to dizzy heights. Enzo Maresca comes in. He should be confirmed once they've really squeezed every last drop out of the celebrations. But it will be a brave man who will attempt to follow what has been arguably the toughest act there has ever been in the Premier League. I think Maresca will be okay, but he'll be no Pep Guardiola. Dom.
5: Yeah. Those are clown-sized big shoes to fill after Guardiola leaves. Good to see you again, Darren. We'll do it again soon, mate.
6: You too, Tom.
5: All right, you know, here on World Sport, we speak to the top athletes all the time, and it's fascinating asking them what it actually feels like to win the biggest trophies, to accomplish something that is utterly life-changing. Stay with us here on World Sport. Garbina Muguruza is celebrating the 10-year anniversary of her famous French Open triumph. She's joining us next.
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2: Winning a Grand Slam tournament is the culmination of a life's work, and it is life-changing. It's 10 years now since the Spanish tennis star Garbiñe Muguruza had her breakout moment, beating Serena Williams in the final of the French Open. She's been looking back on her run to the title and looking ahead to where the trophy might be heading this year at Roland Garros. Here she is with CNN Español's Elizabeth Pérez.
3: Looking back at that victory in Paris, what emotions come to mind when you think about that magical run?
4: Wow. The first thing that comes to mind is how much emotions I was going through, like a cocktail of everything, adrenaline. I was euphoric. I was nervous. I was making my dreams come true, you know, playing Serena Williams in the final at Roland Garros, a tournament that for Spaniard means a lot, and dealing with the emotions. I would say just a big cocktail of emotions is what I remember.
3: It's been 10 years since you lifted that trophy in Paris. How has that victory shaped you as a person that you are today?
4: That victory was major because winning your first Grand Slam, it's kind of like having a certainty that, okay, you know, I can do this, you know, because until then you're like only thinking like, will I ever make it? Will I ever do it? Do I have enough talent to achieve this? You know, when once you do it, you kind of take this burden of your shoulders, you know, like, okay, I did it. I achieved my first Grand Slam. I have what it takes. So it gives you a lot of confidence.
3: And you defeated your idol Serena Williams in that final that was iconic. What do you remember the most about that match?
4: I remember that I was very nervous, but I played very well, I have to say. Although I was very nervous and that can be tricky sometimes. As you said, I was playing my idol and I was so happy about it, you know, because it meant that I was playing for glory against my idol. It was a perfect scenario, perfect match. I felt very prepared. I was very conscious of the magnitude of the moment and it was just full circle.
3: At the time, did you fully grasp the magnitude of becoming a Grand Slam champion? Or is something that it took you a little bit of time?
4: I have to say that I was conscious, but it took me also time to just put it together. And my, you know, I was so exhausted and happy and tired. And it was a lot. I would say it took me about like a month to understand what I had achieved, you know, and what it meant, and just to process all of that. Tennis is very quickly. I was already like 2 weeks after that, I had to play somewhere else. And I was like, wow, like you're a Grand Slam champion.
3: Turning to the present, who do you see as the main contenders on the women's side at Roland Garros this year?
4: Oh, it's very open, I have to say, on the women's side. Arina Sabalenka is world number one. She's playing amazing, very tough and strong opponent. Elena Rybakina has good options, I have to say. She's being fearless out there, also achieving great results. And of course, Iga Swiatek, you know, four-time Roland Garros champion. She knows how to play there. So I would say Arina is a favorite, but it's quite open.
3: And what qualities do you think are essential to succeed in the clay courts in Paris today?
4: I would say resilience. Resilience is a long tournament. It's 3 weeks of tournament and you have to go through a lot. Ups and downs, and you're tired, you are exhausted, you gotta go through the storm, you know, and hang in there. And it takes that. It takes resistance, resilience, and just fight the whole time.
2: 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That's all we got time for on World Sport today. Thanks for your company. 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

0: Welcome to Blenheim Palace. Come on in.
1: This is Blenheim Palace, built between 1705 and 1722. It was a gift from Queen Anne to the first Duke of Marlborough. Today, it is considered by many to be the gateway to the Cotswolds. This area of outstanding natural beauty runs through five counties in England and is easily accessible from the UK's two major cities, London and Birmingham. Blenheim describes itself as Britain's greatest palace. Well, we'll let you be the judge of that when we return later. The Cotswolds, where posh doesn't even begin to come close to describing the people and places we're going to visit here. After all, the king himself even calls it home. Highgrove House is the private home of King Charles and Queen Camilla. The king arrived here in 1980 when he was still the Prince of Wales. He has devoted much of his time and energy to transforming the gardens. Normally, photography is strictly prohibited, but we've been granted special permission to visit and spend time with the head of horticulture, Melissa Simpson. She's been working at Highgrove for the past year.
2: It's a gorgeous place. It's just short of 15 acres. And as part of that, we've got a lovely 4 acres of wildflower meadow. We've got a whole host of different features, lots of statues and really lots of things that His Majesty's experienced and loved and seen around the world. He's brought and put into his garden. Colour is important because His Majesty's got a great eye for colour and for design. So much crammed in. It is kind of like his life in a garden.
1: I've covered the royal family for many years, and to be given these insights into the life of the king was truly surprising. Every twist and turn around the garden provided new anecdotes about His Majesty.
0: How do you decide where to put all the pots?
2: Well, again, that's His Majesty. He'll look at something, find a place, and that'll be the position. The wall kitchen garden, isn't that beautiful?
0: Wow. Do you plant in sufficient quantities that it serves the house?
2: Well, it serves His Majesty. And then any surplus goes to be sold in the shop.
0: Right.
2: Make into jams and things like
0: right,
2: that.
0: Right, right, right. To be here and see it feels a bit like interloping at one level, but at the same time, it's fascinating, absolutely fascinating. It's like a piece of the jigsaw just being put right on the table.
1: In British etiquette, it is important to know when your time is up. And so with no invitation to stay for the night, it was clearly time for me to move on. On this trip, I've been joined by Artful Andrew. He's responsible for these magnificent, beautiful images that we're bringing to you. And of course, plenty of advice to offer when I try to take a photo or two.
3: What about a postcard shot here?
0: Oh, all right.
3: Can you capture that with a bit of water in the foreground?
0: Hang on, but all those people.
3: Get down low, get down low. 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
0: That's a
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0: There you go. It's all right, standby caller, trying to connect you.
1: Acceptable. Maybe. While exploring glorious gardens and the Cotswolds countryside on foot is fine, if we're going to talk about kingdoms, a horse, my kingdom for a horse.
0: The Cotswolds is truly beautiful, but to really appreciate it, I need to see it from a different angle. And that means getting onto a horse. Because with your help, I'll truly appreciate this most magnificent part of England. Thank you.
1: At the Boughton Vale Equestrian Centre, they have horses of all sizes.
4: This is Patrick. 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
0: He's huge.
1: Luckily, I've ridden horses of most shapes and sizes. Safely on board, and it's off to Lower Slaughter. This picturesque village, named after the old English word slothful, meaning muddy. It's nothing to do with referencing any brutal events of the past.
0: Oi! Make a bit of a splat.
1: In the water, Patrick needed no encouragement to play for the camera.
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0: I'm drenched. This is magnificent. What a...
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1: I'm in the Cotswolds, where I'm enjoying the country lifestyle. And that includes blasting inanimate objects out of the air.
12: Feet shoulder width apart, left foot slightly forward. I will then give you a loaded gun. Okay, so you can see it in your blurred vision, but all your focus is going to be on that clay. Okay?
0: This is terrifying.
1: Terrifying is one word for it. I've never done this before, so was in much need of instruction. And now, pardon the pun, I was ready to give it my best shot.
12: And as the clay goes up, you're going to follow, pull. You're going to follow it up. Bang. Okay?
0: Pull. Yeah! Right, my work here is done.
1: Paul! I was surprised. A success. How would my colleagues fare?
13: Connect with it now. There you go.
3: Oh, obliterated.
1: Of course, Artful hit it. He's annoying like that. And our new producer, Kayla, had a go. Surely she won't show me up.
3: First go.
0: Bugger. You know, there is such a thing as a career-limiting event. And I think she might have just discovered.
1: The Cotswolds covers an area of around 800 square miles. I began my journey in Moreton-in-Marsh. An hour or so is enough time to bring me to my next destination, Tetbury. All that time with guns has inspired thoughts of the Wild West. No, here I'm talking about the West of England. Travelling round the Cotswolds, and I can't help but notice the beautiful walls. They're features that really stand out. There's a name for this, dry stone walling. It divides the fields, protects the properties, and tells you who owns what. Building a dry stone wall is like playing a Jenga puzzle. You have to put the right pieces in the right places because there's no concrete or cement involved.
7: So you put in the stones in, you have a face on a stone, which then creates a nice face to the wall, and you put them lengthways into the wall to create strength. They overlap then over each other.
0: Why is this better than cement?
13: Our stone is limestone, oolitic limestone, and it expands and contracts. If you surround it with cement, it will shatter and just fall apart. With this, the stones can move, they can breathe, they can expand, they can contract.
14: Just gently.
13: So we need to find something to go underneath that one.
0: God,
13: and then there you go, that.
0: Ooh, look at that.
1: Everything was going really well until I stumbled across this strange-looking shell embedded in one of the ancient rocks.
0: But look at that, there is a shell.
1: While we've been filming this later series, we're always looking out for opportunities to show how AI can truly enhance our travelling experiences. This month, we're using Claude AI.
0: Take a photograph.
1: But this discovery of a shell in a stone needed explanation, and I was pretty sure Claude would do the trick.
0: What can you tell me about the shell? Fossil shell in Cotswold stone. What a great find. That's a brachypod fossil embedded in Jurassic-coolic limestone.
1: Claude went on, of course, to tell me far more than I ever wanted to know about this.
0: Typical Cotswold limestone packed with shell fragments from countless marine creatures. Now that to me is a good use of AI.
1: In the end, Claude was very good when it came to telling me about fossils and absolutely useless at actually building the wall.
13: There you go, fixed. Thank you for your help.
0: All right, I'll send the bill.
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1: There is no time like spring, when life's alive in everything. So wrote the romantic English poet Christina Rossetti, and it fits the Cotswolds perfectly. Around 2 hours' drive from central London, the Cotswolds acts as a magnet to anyone who wants to experience the very best of the British countryside and village life. It sits next to rich cultural destinations like Oxford and Shakespeare's birthplace, Stratford-upon-Avon. Here, there is one brand that's become synonymous with the upmarket lifestyle to be had in the Cotswolds. It is Daylesford. Owners of pubs and cottages throughout the area, and a farm that started it of all, which for me is the real star. Here it is all about making the most of the land and the animals that live on it, and still making a profit. It is, after all, a business.
13: What do we put back in to create productivity, fertility, and growth? Do you want it in one word? Manure. Yeah? I produce 5,000 tons of poo a year from animals on this farm. What I do is that I stack it in big heaps. I turn it over every 6 weeks and it aerobically digests down into a very beautiful friable medium, which no longer resembles or smells like poo. And we use that as a fertilizer.
14: Are you doing things that are the luxury of a large farm with a deep pocket?
13: 100% not. I'm doing it because I'm fascinated by the fact that breeding the right animal fit for the environment works.
1: The passion for this project is abundantly clear. But if Richard thought I was going to stand chatting on a hill all day, well, we could have talked till the cows come home. But instead of cows, let's go lambing. After all, it is spring. You know that phrase about busy as a bee? Well, it's not just the farmers that are working hard. The bees themselves are here.
19: This is going well, isn't it?
20: Yeah. They said they could dress themselves.
19: Well, they were wrong on that.
1: I am well protected and I'm still scared. Let's be blunt, I don't want to be stung.
7: Oh my goodness, get away.
14: It is very disconcerting.
7: Oui. Sorry, I'm just leaving. Get away, it's chasing me.
1: Where is the honey? Where is the honey?
20: You're now holding a bee frame that's full of honey, so you can feel the weight of the honey.
7: I can.
20: Pretty heavy, right?
7: It is, absolutely.
20: That times that by 11 frames. We're in spring now, and the queen is laying quite rapidly, and the colony size is expanding. So we're probably in there now, we're looking at about sort of 20,000. Look, you can see all the honey on there, look. So all that liquid with the glistening is honey.
21: I'm passionate that the bees have done all the hard work, they should be able to feed on.
1: I survived, not a single sting. As Winnie the Pooh elegantly put it, the only reason for being a bee that I know of is making honey. And the only reason for making honey is so as I can eat it. Now, did someone say it was tea time? Afternoon tea in the English countryside is an absolute must, a ritual that shall not be trifled with. Even so, watch your P's and Q's, there are minefields to avoid.
14: So, I was always taught that the cream is de facto the butter and goes on first, and then the jam goes on top. But I've also been told it doesn't matter. Which way would you prefer, Chef?
22: I think the most important thing is that for a celebration like afternoon tea, that the way that you want to do it is the right way.
14: That's suitably diplomatic.
22: My technical culinary view on it, jam is more adhesive. So when you put the cream on after, it sticks to it. And the most important part, which is actually the quality of the scones and the quality of the cream. And the idea is that a perfectly cooked scone is that there's a natural break. So you should be able to break the scone. Please work.
14: Will you be offended, Chef, if I use honey on my scone?
22: I think, considering the bees are so local and we have such an amazing job done by on here, that it would be wrong not to.
1: I am forgetting my manners. A chair for Chef.
14: There we go.
2: Wonderful.
14: Have a seat, chef. Now we're talking tea cake. That taste is... Chef, do have them.
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1: Blenheim Palace plays a prominent role in Britain's history.
24: We shall accept, support, and endure any and all sensible proposals, however severe, which are truly made in the national interest.
1: For it was here where the country's wartime Prime Minister, Winston Churchill, was born, and a place where he returned to give political speeches. Churchill was a veritable newcomer at Blenheim, whose history stretches much further back.
25: Blenheim Palace, for me, signifies the symbol of power. Power of a very relevant family in history for England, from Britain. Everyone who was anybody in the 18th century or earlier, what they wanted to do is show off how relevant they were back then. And in the case of the Churchill family, they were the family.
14: Another fascinating part about Blenheim Palace is the, what exactly is it? And I just as I was walking around, there's a poster that says, is it a monument? Is it a gift? Is it a national institution? What exactly is it in your view? It's everything.
25: It's all the above. It's absolutely everything. And that's the great thing about Blenheim. You can read the history as it is. You can read between lines. And you can actually enjoy it as it is. That's a tourist attraction, for example, these days.
1: The Blenheim was even completed at all is remarkable on so many levels.
14: The project ran out of money and construction had to be stopped several times. The government washed their hands of the whole thing. The architect, the Queen, the Marlboroughs, they all fell out at some point, and the Marlboroughs even went into exile. By the time the whole thing was completed, 20 years later, everyone had fallen out and it was vastly over budget.
1: Differences were put aside, and since 1987, this palace has been recognised as a UNESCO World Heritage Site. Run by the Blenheim Palace Heritage Foundation, an independent charity, a place this big requires a lot of maintenance. Work on the roof was taking place during our visit.
26: The money was needed elsewhere to further the building of the palace.
14: Roofs are expensive, so to help pay for the roof, you are selling slates.
27: Yeah, so we've got a campaign called Sign a Slate, and anyone who's interested can sign, pay some money to get a slate for themselves, and they get to sign it. They can put whatever they want on it, and that will end up in the roofs of Blenheim, hopefully forever.
1: What to write? An old house and...
14: This is a moment in history.
1: Artificial intelligence. Claude might have some ideas.
14: I am about to sign one of the roof slates at Blenheim Palace. I want some appropriate quotation that I can write on the slate.
1: Something AI meaningful. Might be clever, but it can't do much without a good cell signal. And when we did connect, Claude didn't really hit the mark.
14: Many hands have shaped this place, mind. I was here, so were the century. Oh, good grief.
1: And then from the rafters, an all too familiar Aussie accent. Ah, typical. Artful's just cracked it.
2: Surely it's going to be something about being profitable.
27: Yeah.
14: Whatever the years may throw at you, I know it will be profitable.
1: The scaffolding on the roof will start to come down later this year. Millennium Palace has so much. The interior's, of course, incredible. And the gardens, designed by the legendary landscape architect Capability Brown, these are no less spectacular.
14: The whole place just oozes what?
3: To me, it oozes space and wealth and power. It's what it's supposed to be. This is the English Versailles. You know, the first Duke beat Louis XIV, utterly defeated at the Battle of Blindheim. And, you know, he was given the money and the land from a grateful nation. And this place was built. And then the land created around it. And it is about grandeur and opulence and power.
14: From cute and charming cottages to majestic, magnificent manor houses, the Cotswolds got it all. It's truly the destination for all seasons, and that's why you'll want to come here and visit it for yourself. Come to the Cotswolds, totally part of a world of wonder.
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1: As you said, the details, the specifics are still being worked out here. But a senior administration official tells me that this potential framework between the United States and Iran, it would allow 60 days to then come to a final deal, and that any deal would make sure that Iran does not have access to a nuclear weapon, and that they're willing to commit to giving up their highly enriched uranium, which the president often refers to as nuclear dust. Now, they stockpile how they would get rid of it. That would be decided later in that next step as those go on for 60 days to get to that final agreement. When it comes to the Strait of Hormuz, the official said that it would be demined and open for business. They did not go into detail, though, on how that critical waterway would function going forward. And I do have a direct quote that I want to read for you now, just giving a little bit more insight into how this is structured. They said, if Iran doesn't perform, they don't get anything, no dust, no dollars. As the strait opens, the blockade loosens proportionately. This is truly trust but verify on steroids. Now, Trump said earlier today that he is not in a rush to come to a deal. I want to pull up that post for you now, because in it he said the negotiations are proceeding in an orderly and constructive manner, and I have informed my representatives not to rush into a deal in that time is on our side. The blockade will remain in full force and effect until an agreement is reached, certified, and signed. Both sides must take their time and get it right. This comes after just yesterday he was expressing a lot of optimism to announce an imminent deal. He said that a deal with Iran had been largely negotiated and that he would announce details shortly. Today now he is saying that he is in no rush to get this done. All of this taking place after he had a call with Gulf and other regional leaders where he said they discussed all things Iran and related to this memorandum of understanding pertaining to peace. He said that that call went well. We also know that he had several phone calls with Israeli Prime Minister Benjamin Netanyahu yesterday, too.
2: All right, Julia Benbrook with the latest from the White House. Thank you so much for that. And we are joined now by CNN military analyst, retired Air Force Colonel Cedric Layton. Colonel Layton, good to see you on this Sunday. As we just underscored with Julia there, there are a lot of questions around this. It's still actively being negotiated. There are a lot of things we don't know. There is also the key question of this highly enriched uranium stockpile, what's going to happen with that? But as you see it right now, how would you assess where we are in the process?
3: Yeah, Jessica, great to be with you. I would say that the language is a much more optimistic, has struck a much more optimistic tone on both the U.S. and the Iranian sides. However, the details here are the ones that are potential showstoppers. And that's going to be, I think, a major issue here. Now, if the negotiators can work this out where they actually do talk about what happens with the highly enriched uranium, for example, that could move things along. But there's a lot at least what we're hearing at the moment, seems to indicate that that particular aspect is not really being taken care of. And if that's the case, if they're deferring the movement of the highly enriched uranium to a third country or somewhere else where it's in safekeeping, that is something that, of course, I think needs to be worked out. It's one of the war aims that the U.S. had and that Israel had. And if that's not one of the things that is part of this agreement, that could then cause some problems. And it is also subject, of course, to misinterpretation by both sides if it's not spelled out properly. So I think we're kind of in that limbo phase right now, Jessica, and that is a place that where things could go either way.
2: In the meantime, U.S. forces are still in that region. Do you see them remaining in the region if this deal gets done? How do you see that kind of progressing as these negotiations progress?
3: Well, one of the reports that I've seen indicates that the U.S. forces will stay in place as long as the negotiations

0: the deal continue. Now, the types of forces that they're talking about are the ones that were added to the forces that are already present in the Middle East that are on standard rotations to that region. So what you're probably looking at here is that U.S. forces would stay in the area at least until a final agreement is reached. That goes beyond this memorandum of understanding or whatever we're achieving at this particular moment, and that then could result in an increased presence for those forces. Now, what that also means is that these forces, we have to be careful that these forces don't get stretched too thin, and that could also be a problem in terms of readiness. But if they establish some kind of a rotational mechanism, then the numbers would stay the same, but the specific people or specific units might be different.
1: Mm-hmm. And you mentioned the uranium, obviously a key component of this, a key goal that the Trump administration has said again and again and again, from the president to the secretary of state to others, is that Iran cannot have a nuclear weapon, that they want to stop Iran from ever being able to produce a nuclear weapon. At this stage, would you say they've moved the needle on that? Do you think that is a realistic outcome here?
0: I think that it's not a realistic outcome, Jessica, at this point, because the Iranians see, even though President Pezeshkian of Iran has made a statement where he says Iran is not seeking a nuclear weapon, there's a lot of suspicion, certainly in the U.S. and in other parts of the world, especially in Europe and in the Middle East, that Iran is actually pursuing a nuclear weapon. When you look at the type of uranium that they have, the enriched to 60%, you don't need that for medical purposes, for example. So there are certain aspects of the Iranian program that indicate that they are moving forward or have tried to move forward in the direction of producing a nuclear weapon. And that is something that is going to be very, very difficult to undo. The Iranians have technical knowledge, leading in that direction, in the direction of a weapon. And that is something that's very hard to derail if that, in fact, is going to be the policy of the U.S. It should be the policy. But whether or not we get there is, I think, questionable.
1: I also want to ask you about Russia targeting Kyiv in this large-scale air attack. Ukraine saying 600 drones, 90 missiles, including the powerful hypersonic missile known as the Oreshnik. This is only the third time Russia has used that missile. What does it say to you that they're using it now? And what do you think Putin's trying to say?
0: Yeah, Putin is basically telling us that he is prepared to use weapons of this type, and he's basically putting this on for show. Now, the destructive power of the Oreshnik and the other missiles that Russia lobbed against Ukrainian targets is certainly significant, and there's a lot of destruction in Kyiv that happened over the last night. So that's something that cannot be discounted. But the Oreshnik has limited military utility in a conflict like the one that we're seeing in Ukraine. And its use, first of all, is very expensive. And secondly, it does not mean that the Russians are gaining the upper hand here. Yes, there are certain spectacular damages that occur in a case like this. But the Ukrainians are definitely moving forward in many ways that, in spite of things like the Oreshnik being thrown at them. So it's a symbolic gesture by Putin. It is not a military significant gesture.
1: All right. Colonel Cedric Layton, always good to have you. Thank you.
0: Thank you, Jessica. Good to see you.
1: You too. Still ahead, crews in Southern California trying to avert disaster as a tank holding toxic chemicals continues to overheat. How a crack, though, could be a key to stopping an explosion. Plus, the so-called anti-weaponization fund is causing division between President Trump and his own party. We're going to go inside the GOP revolt over that ahead. You're in the CNN newsroom.
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1: New details out of California. Governor Gavin Newsom has just submitted a request to the White House for federal assistance as officials work to cool down a tank containing a toxic chemical that could leak into the air or trigger an explosion. About 50,000 people are being asked to stay away from that evacuation zone you see there. Last hour, I spoke with the Orange County Fire Authority Division Chief, who said a crack in the tank could be the key to preventing a catastrophe.
17: We know there's a crack. And what we are trying to confirm is that crack releasing the pressure. So our biggest concern right now is this tank pressurized? When we remove that element, this is definitely a step in the right direction. We're seeing indicators that we think that the pressure has been released. And by the next couple hours, we might have to do another operation for it just to confirm it. And once we do that, that's when we're definitely going to change our strategic approach and start focusing in on the explosion potential rather than the blevy. Right now, we're worried about the blevy piece of it.
1: So let's bring in an expert here, Elias Picazzo. He's an assistant professor of chemistry at the University of Southern California. Thanks so much for being here with us. So let's start first explaining to people what this chemical is and why it's a threat. It's known as MMA. Walk people through what that is. I understand it's used to make plastic.
18: Yeah, first of all, thank you for having me. Your question is two parts. What is it? Why is it useful? And maybe what are the hazards, what it does to us? MMA is a monomer, and it can react with another version of itself, another monomer, to form a dimer. And you can hear in the prefixes mono, di, tri, tetra, going up to polymer, meaning many. And it's these polymers that are very useful in making thermoplastics, like you mentioned. They're durable, they're transparent, they're lightweight, and so they can be used in many applications in our households and in the aerospace or automobile or many other industries as glass substitutes and many other applications. And so that's why it is very useful. As a monomer, it's a low molecular weight unit. It's volatile, and that's where the hazards come in. At high concentrations, it can, if inhaled, cause respiratory damage or irritation. And through prolonged exposure, it can cause neurological or organ damage. So that's why usually when we work with this molecule or this chemical, it's under very controlled environments, using a fume hood or PPE with lab coats, safety goggles and gloves and all other PPE measures.
1: And so give people a sense of how rare it is that we're seeing what we're seeing. Is this something that happens a lot? I know you said that they're volatile, but this seems pretty extreme. But how would you assess it?
18: Yeah, it's not very common. I think the what makes this dangerous is really the scale. Working with this much material at an industrial scale is why the explosion is even in the conversation. So when one monomer reacts with another, or a dimer reacts with another monomer, et cetera, it's known as an exothermic reaction, meaning that the reaction itself releases heat. In a controlled environment, like a laboratory setting, you can add a catalyst or initiate the reaction with heat, and you can control it. It's smaller scale. And again, it's just within your control, within your parameters. But here, we have a thermal runaway, or a potential for a thermal runaway, where that's the problem in itself. The reaction produces heat, but heat also initiates the reaction, and it's this vicious cycle.
1: And so, okay, so to the degree, to your point about the heat, the tank's gauge maxed out at 100 degrees last night. Obviously, they're trying to get that down. And as I just spoke with that fire official, they think they're making progress in stabilizing the situation. But in your expertise, what needs to happen? What are you watching for to see if this is going to be okay? We're going to avert a disaster here.
18: Yeah, I think the same as the people involved have been describing. It sounds like there are two main potential outcomes. One, the runaway gets out of control. It builds up a lot of temperature and pressure within the tank, and you have this explosion. And that's the worst of the two options, because you, in addition to having the blast damage, you also have potential fires and flames. In California, with the history of dry conditions, if it then touches something that's combustible, the compound being flammable, you can also have fire hazards. The other option is a tank failure. And I know failure sounds really bad, but in this case, it's actually the better of two options, where if the tank cracks, then depending on where the crack is, you can either remove the liquid from the tank, or the gas can remove itself from the tank, relieving the pressure, buying more time, and dissipating or depleting the unreacted monomer from the situation, causing any potential explosion. Well, one, going down in probability, and two, if it happens, being less severe.
1: All right. Elias Picazzo, thank you for your expertise. We really appreciate it.
18: Yeah, thank you for having me, and best of luck to everyone involved.
1: Absolutely. No doubt about it. All right. Thank you so much. And tonight, an investigation also underway into the shooting last night near the White House. A law enforcement official telling CNN a bystander who was also hit by gunfire is in critical condition. In the meantime, 21-year-old Nasir Best was shot and killed by agents after opening fire on a checkpoint. CNN's Brian Todd joins us now from the scene with the latest. Brian.
19: Jessica, we can give you a logistical update now. It appears that the processing of evidence here at the scene of the shooting has been complete. At least it looks to be, because the streets around the White House have now reopened. I'll step aside and let our photojournalist Christine Leon train her lens, where we can go right down the block here. We're at 18th in Pennsylvania. The shooting occurred straight down there, one block away at 17th in Pennsylvania. Now, Pennsylvania Avenue now is reopened to traffic several hours now after the shooting. The shooting occurred straight down there where you can see that cone down at the end of the block. That's right near the northwest corner of the White House complex. To the left of that is Lafayette Square Park, and just beyond it is the walking plaza in front of the White House on Pennsylvania Avenue. Those have been closed for several months now for construction, so you really can't get into Lafayette Square Park or on that plaza in front of the White House at all under normal circumstances. So that's to say that the gunman, when he approached Secret Service officers and began firing at that point on 17th and Pennsylvania, could well have been about as close as he could get to the White House complex at that time. We have an update also on the suspect himself, who was struck by Secret Service officers and killed in this exchange of gunfire. According to three sources who spoke to CNN, law enforcement sources, he's identified as 21-year-old Nazir Best. According to one of our sources, he had had previous encounters with the Secret Service, including in June of 2025, when he blocked an entry lane at the White House and at that time claimed he was God. He was later admitted for psychiatric evaluation. 1 month later, according to our sources, he was arrested for attempting to enter a White House complex driveway. He had also, according to our law enforcement sources, made several statements on social media, including at least one where he voiced a desire to harm President Trump. Now, speaking of President Trump, the president has responded to the shooting on Truth Social by coming out and thanking the Secret Service officers for their response and also saying this, quote, "This event is 1 month removed from the White House Correspondents' Dinner shooting and goes to show how important it is for all future presidents to get what will be the most safe and secure space of its kind ever built in Washington, D.C. The national security of our country demands it." An apparent reference to the controversial ballroom complex that he is attempting to get constructed on the White House grounds. Jessica?
1: All right, Brian Todd for us there in downtown Washington, D.C. Thank you. After the break, the major ethics concerns being raised over President Trump's $1.8 billion so-called anti-weaponization fund here in the CNN newsroom.
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17: And this is CNN.
18: President Trump's so-called anti-weaponization fund is now facing two legal challenges. It could soon face an effort from Congress as well to block it. Republican Congressman Brian Fitzpatrick arguing the statute that created the fund basically bypasses Congress.
19: Congress appropriates money. The executive branch does not have a dime of money in its own right. Every dollar that goes to the executive branch emanates from Article I, emanates from Congress.
18: The nearly $1.8 billion fund was announced this week after President Trump dropped his $10 billion lawsuit against the IRS over the unauthorized release of his tax returns. Trump says that this fund is for people unfairly targeted by the previous administration. Now, there appear to be very few constraints on who can apply for the compensation, and the administration has thus far refused to rule out that payments could go to those who stormed the Capitol on January 6th or even those who assaulted law enforcement officers. We're joined now by former White House ethics lawyer during the George W. Bush administration, Richard Painter. He's now a professor of corporate law at the University of Minnesota. It's good to have you, Richard. Thank you for being here. Let's just start first for the idea of this fund. Is the way it's been explained to me is that there is legal recourse for someone within the legal system to get some sort of compensation if they were charged with something and they were ultimately not convicted of that and it bankrupted them, let's say. But is there any precedent for something like this?
20: Well, first of all, the vast majority of people who are criminally charged and acquitted never recover a dime. Only in the rarest circumstance can a criminal defendant who is charged and acquitted recover against the government for malicious prosecution. Very rarely can someone recover from false arrest in circumstances where they weren't criminally charged. There are a very few cases, very, very few exceptions. I've never heard of someone who is criminally convicted who then can recover for malicious prosecution when they were convicted. That makes absolutely no sense. If anybody makes a claim against this fund and the government pays out, it is highly likely that a future administration could make a claim to recover the money under the False Claims Act. We cannot submit false claims to the government to see government funds. This is just as fraudulent as what's been going on in Minnesota when we hear about people collecting money for services that were never provided. And the False Claims Act specifically provides that the federal government can pursue claims to get the money back. I believe this is a 6-year statute of limitations. Private citizens can even bring those types of suits on behalf of the government. So a lot of this money really can't be handed out to anybody. Now, there are a few people, maybe James Comey. He's a good example of someone who's been maliciously prosecuted and has substantial legal bills, and maybe he could make a claim against the fund. There might be a handful of others, but I can't imagine any of these January 6th prosecutors can say they ought to get paid money for breaking into the Capitol, assaulting law enforcement, and then putting their feet up on Nancy Pelosi's desk or something like that.
18: Right. And so that's my question to you, just the legality of both the setting up of this fund. What is the legal footing? How firm is the legal footing on how this has been set up? And then how firm is the legal footing for the fact that there's going to be five people who are put onto this commissioners that Congress maybe has say over one, that the president can fire any of them at any time for whatever reason he wants. And they get to operate kind of in this their own vacuum to decide who gets this money. How legal is all of that?
20: Well, there's no legal footing whatsoever. Congress needs to set up funds like this and administer funds like this. And if Congress wants to appropriate funds for specific purposes, Congress could do that. They could vote a bill for reparations for slavery, or if they instead want to vote for reparations for January 6th rioters or whatever Congress, I guess, wants to do, they could do. But Congress has the power to tax us and also to appropriate the money. That is the fundamental framework of the United States Constitution. That's an Article I power of Congress. The President of the United States can't just simply take our money, our tax money, and hand it out to his cronies. And he also can't hand it out to himself, which is what he's doing with this IRS settlement, if he's going to settle out all of his tax situation and any money he owes to the IRS. The founders anticipated that, too, in the Domestic Emoluments Clause of the Constitution, which says the president cannot receive any profit or benefit or advantage from the United States Treasury in excess of the salary appropriated to him by Congress. That's in the Constitution. That's what the framers intended. And President Trump needs to understand that he is in office pursuant to the Constitution. He is not a king, and he can't simply dip his hands into the Treasury and do with our money whatever he wants to do with it.
18: And just quickly before I let you go, there is this piece, this term that was quietly added that bars the IRS from auditing any past tax returns of President Trump, any of his family members, or any of his businesses moving forward. How legal is that, and how does that hold up over the years?
20: I would expect that a future administration would challenge that. Its validity under the Domestic Emoluments Clause of the Constitution, and that's what the founders anticipated. We can't have a president like the king who dips his hand in the treasury, and under the Domestic Emoluments Clause, the president may not receive any profit or advantage from the United States government in excess of the salary that has been given to him by Congress. And if he does owe taxes, he's going to have to pay those taxes. And the rule here in the United States is not that if you get enough electoral votes to be elected president of the United States, you suddenly don't have to pay your taxes. The Constitution says precisely the opposite.
18: All right, Richard Painter, thanks for your time. We appreciate it.
20: Thank you.
18: Mm-hmm. When we come back, why Harvard is capping the number of A's given in classes for undergrads. You're in the CNN News.
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7: 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And on TuneIn's Classic Rock Hits, you'll find only the best in high-octane awesomeness. 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
5: Harvard is making it much harder for its students to ace their classes. Professors voted to limit A grades to just 20% of students per class. Faculty who supported the change said university data showed more than 60% of undergrads have been getting A's in recent years. And as you might imagine, most Harvard students hate the idea, with about 85% of them against it in a recent study. With me now, the staff writers for the Harvard Crimson, Abigail Gerstein and Iman Mahajan. It's great to have both of you. Welcome to the show. Abigail, let's start first with you. How is this even going to work? How do you go about just saying, no matter what you turn in, only 20% of you are getting an A?
6: Yeah, absolutely. It's a big question on campus right now and for the faculty. So originally, the proposal was that this new policy that 20% of undergrads enrolled in each class plus an additional 4 undergrads could get an A was supposed to go into effect this coming fall. But in an edit to the sort of proposal and then what they've eventually adopted, it's going to go into effect the next school year, so starting in fall 2027. So over the incoming school year, faculty are set to create sort of an implementation committee that's really going to work on implementing this in the classroom. But the honest answer is we don't really know yet, and they're really working on making that happen.
5: Yeah. Iman, is AI at the root of this and people trying to use that to get A's? What's this all about?
7: Yeah, I mean, I think grade inflation here has been, it's been kind of a longstanding issue at the college. So, you know, there was a 2001 report saying grades were on the rise. There was another 2023 report. So I would say, like, this has been a longstanding issue. Faculty have been saying for a while that students aren't prioritizing their classes. There was a report again last year saying that students are spending more time on their extracurriculars than they are in their coursework. And that's part and parcel of sort of this whole Recentering Academics initiative, which is also aiming to sort of curb grade inflation as well. So I think AI might be part of also that as well, because it's making it easier and quicker for maybe them to do some of their schoolwork. But I would say that the grade inflation has been an issue for quite a while, and this AI has only sort of exacerbated it.
5: And so it's kind of all accumulating at this moment in time. Abigail, as we noted at the beginning of this, students don't seem thrilled about it. What are they telling you?
6: Yeah. As we saw earlier, 85% of undergraduates, according to a poll given by the Harvard Undergraduate Association, do not support the proposal. I think a lot of students are scared that this is going to increase competition in their courses, that maybe students won't be looking to collaborate as more if they know that A grades are capped. I think a lot of students are also worried about admissions to graduate schools, law schools, medical schools, things like that, that they maybe, by going to Harvard where it might be harder to get an A, that their lower GPAs are going to disadvantage them in that graduate admissions process.
5: Yeah. And Iman, to that extent, as the faculty is working through how they're going to implement that, what is your sense of how much they're taking those concerns into consideration?
7: Yeah, I mean, I think for example, on the grad student admissions points, the subcommittee, I think, made a particular effort, the subcommittee that drafted the proposal made a particular effort to reach out to deans of medical schools, law schools, talk to people on different sort of prize committees for the Rhodes and Marshalls and so on and so forth, to make sure that they're aware this change is happening. So I think the messaging has been a lot of, like, we're going to make sure that people across, you know, these grad schools and so on and so forth will know that this is happening, and therefore will adjust their, you know, admissions criteria for Harvard accordingly. I think they also have been saying that a lot of the competition that students are afraid is going to come to the classroom is already present at Harvard. It's just taken the form of competition to do well in extracurriculars because everyone's grades are so inflated. They feel like they have to differentiate themselves, you know, in their clubs and things like that. So they feel this will actually sort of ease some of the competition. That's been sort of the subcommittee's arguments.
5: It will be interesting to see it all play out. Abigail and Amon, thanks for your time. We appreciate you both.
6: Thank you so much.
5: Thanks, guys. The second tennis Grand Slam event is underway, the French Open in Paris, the official first round of the main draw today. One major upset as American wild card, Nishis Bashavareddy, ranked number 148 in the world, beat seventh-seeded Taylor Fritz in four sets. American Coco Gauff is the defending champion on the women's side. She's seeded number four. Her match is tomorrow. Jannik Sinner of Italy is the top seed on the men's side. And last year, he lost an epic five-set thriller to Carlos Alcaraz, who's out with a wrist injury. Sinner is looking to win the French Open for the first time, which would complete a career Grand Slam. Artificial intelligence is finding its way into all aspects of life, including potentially the cockpit of a plane. CNN goes on a test flight. That's next. You're in the CNN newsroom.
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0: Turn It Up with today's hits on TuneIn. 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
6: Could artificial intelligence be coming to a cockpit near you? The startup Merlin Labs wants to eventually fly your plane for you, and the aviation industry is warming up to that idea. CNN's Pete Montine hops in the passenger seat to find out and takes you along for the ride.
7: I'm in the co-pilot seat of a Cessna.
8: 1, 2, 3, good.
7: And I'm about to find out what happens when the pilot flying is not human, but artificial intelligence.
9: This is our experimental caravan.
7: Where Tim Burns is the chief technology officer at Merlin Labs, a Boston startup developing a system that can be bolted into existing airplanes. Merlin says its system can fly the plane, talk to air traffic control, and even help make decisions about weather and routing.
9: We're trying to capture the judgment and abilities of a real aviator.
7: Merlin says it has completed hundreds of test flights to see how the system performs in real-world conditions, though it is likely years away from carrying passengers. In the back of the plane, one of the company's engineers is monitoring what the AI is doing in real time.
10: I don't know if I know exactly what I'm in for here.
7: Alongside me is test pilot Matt Diamond, who on this flight won't be doing much piloting at all.
10: So this is just a manual takeoff?
11: This is going to be an automated takeoff.
10: Oh, this is an automated takeoff.
11: Yep.
7: Meaning the AI system is flying the airplane from the very start.
10: Wow. Nicely done.
7: The next part of the demonstration, communicating with air traffic control. Merlin's system displays its language processing on an iPad as it listens to a mock controller, repeats the instruction, and then flies the airplane to match it.
12: Magic 01, turn left, heading 090, descend 2000.
13: Left 09, zero and down 2000, Magic 01.
11: Hey, clear to authorize.
13: Authorize.
10: We're at about 1,500 feet now over Newport, Rhode Island, and we just turned on to the final approach here at Quonset State Airport. Now this is going to be an automated landing, and the system will fly the airplane all the way down to the pavement.
11: It's a challenging problem for the automation, but once you crack the code, then it's so much easier on the pilot.
10: You seem pretty confident over there.
11: Oh, yeah.
10: You seem pretty relaxed. Should I be this relaxed?
11: Yeah, absolutely.
10: Okay, all right.
7: As a pilot and a bit of a control freak, this is not exactly easy for me. But the system lines up with the runway and flies a gradual descent all the way to touchdown.
10: Smooth, easy.
11: Right on center line.
7: Even still, putting AI in control of an airplane raises big questions about safety and trust. Merlin CEO Matthew George.
14: What we're building is certainly very sci-fi, but we're doing it in a responsible, incremental way.
15: Will this put pilots out of jobs?
14: It won't. This is sitting alongside pilots, not necessarily replacing pilots, and enabling those pilots to do more of what they do best, which is operate aircraft safely.
7: That could be appealing to airlines worldwide, which will need to hire more than 600,000 new pilots over the next 20 years, according to Boeing. Merlin has already secured a $100 million contract with the U.S. Air Force to eventually fly cargo planes without pilots on board at all. But convincing passengers may be the hardest part.
16: As long as it's safe and more efficient and tested out in advance, I'm for it.
17: But I don't know if I trust AI in the air. I doubt I trust it.
18: I like the idea of humans having control. I don't like the idea of machines having control.
7: Pete Muntean, CNN, Quonset, Rhode Island.
6: All right, Pete, thanks so much for that. President Trump says he's in no rush to seal a deal with Iran after previously announcing just yesterday he believed it had largely been negotiated. We've got details on what could potentially be inside that deal and the very sticky sticking points that still remain. You're in the CNN newsroom.
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1: Many Americans observing Memorial Day this weekend with tributes to our nation's fallen military heroes. The holiday also marking the unofficial start to summer, widely celebrated with barbecues, family functions, and other events. Harry Hinton runs the numbers.
2: Hey there, Jessica. Happy Sunday to you. Look, we are there. We are finally here. It's the start, or should I say, unofficial start of summer, at least according to the plurality of Americans. Because what are we talking about here? Well, when does summer unofficially start? Well, the plurality, 45%, say it's this weekend, Memorial Day weekend. Compare that to 41% who say when the schools let out. Now, that might have been the case for me when I was, you know, yay high. But the truth is I have not been in school for a long period of time. So I agree with the 45% who say it is this weekend, Memorial Day weekend. And then, of course, you get 10% who say when you take your summer vacay. But I ain't taking that until at least July, if not August. I ain't waiting that long for summer to start. Now, tomorrow, of course, is Memorial Day, and there are going to be a lot of folks who have it off, but not everyone, not everyone, because just take a look here. Okay, Memorial Day, a paid holiday off. If you do, in fact, have tomorrow off, you are part of the 90% of Americans who do have it off. If you don't have it off, well, then you are part of a very tiny minority. Just 10% of Americans do not, in fact, have Memorial Day off. Now, of course, I should note this is amongst those who receive any paid days off. Now, if you do have Monday off, there's a decent chance you might do some barbecuing on Monday. And take a look here. Favorite food to barbecue. This is where I'm definitely not part of the plurality, because 39% of Americans say that they say their favorite food to, in fact, barbecue is beef. These looks like some pretty decent burgers. I don't know if they come across on the screen, but there are some burgers up there. But I don't really eat red meat. I'm much more part of the 27% of Americans who say that their favorite food to barbecue is, in fact, chicken. I love chicken. I'll eat it grilled. I'll eat it baked. I love wings. I love thighs. I love it all when it comes to the bird. And then, of course, you get this 11% who say pork is their favorite food to barbecue. But that ain't for me. It's not kosher. I'm sorry. I just can't do it. I do like the 10%, though. Fish. Fish is pretty gosh darn good, and it's healthy for you, too. Perhaps you match it up with the 10% of Americans who say vegetables are, in fact, their favorite food to barbecue. I think that is a pretty good barbecue when you combine veggies, fish, and then a little bit of chicken. So, look, the bottom line is this. Summer unofficially begins, according to a lot of Americans, and I think there's going to be a lot of barbecuing that goes on in the backyards of Americans this summer. Jessica, happy unofficial start to summer. Back to you. Oh,
1: thank you. It is nice to have summer on the horizon. Harry Hinton, thank you so much. The next hour of Newsroom starts right now. You're in the CNN Newsroom. Hi, everyone. I'm Jessica Dean in New York. And tonight, conflicting messages from the U.S. and Iran as the countries try to turn their ceasefire into a long-term peace agreement. The details of the negotiations still being worked out tonight. Both sides describing those details quite differently. After announcing last night that a deal was imminent, President Trump said today the U.S. is not rushing into a deal. A source telling CNN the agreement would allow for more time for the two countries to iron out additional sticking points like Iran's nuclear program. CNN's Julia Benbrook is joining us now. And Julia, you've been speaking with the

0: Now, how that stockpile would be disposed of, that would be decided later on in the process of those 60 days. And when it comes to the Strait of Hormuz, this official told me that it would be demined and open for business. They did not, though, go into detail about how that critical waterway would operate going forward. Now, they did say that the way this is set up, that they believe that it would be a trust but verify on steroids situation, that they would want to make sure that Iran is making good on all of their promises. So that's what we know about a potential framework. But taking a step back, just yesterday as we were speaking, Jessica, President Donald Trump, he made it sound like a deal was imminent. He said that it had been largely negotiated and that those details would be announced shortly. Today, he is saying that he is not in a rush for a deal. In fact, I want to pull up a post. This is from just a few hours ago now, where the president said this. He said, in part, the negotiations are proceeding in an orderly and constructive manner, and I have informed my representatives not to rush into a deal. In that time is on our side. The blockade, he said, will remain in full force and effect until an agreement is reached, certified, and signed. Both sides must take their time to get it right. We do not expect there to be a deal signed today. Again, as many details and specifics are still being worked through. Jessica?
1: All right, Julia Benbrook there at the White House. Thank you for your reporting. CNN National Security Analyst Peter Bergen is joining us now. Peter, nice to see you. Thanks for being here. The president posted earlier today, in his words, whatever this ultimate deal is will be the, in his words, exact opposite of the Obama-era nuclear deal with Iran. Secretary of State Marco Rubio has said the ultimate goal is to ensure Iran never has a nuclear weapon. Do you think these are realistic expectations they're setting?
2: Well, Jessica, thanks for having me on. Let me start with President Trump's kind of mystifying statement about this will be the exact opposite of the Obama deal. Because, Jessica, we wouldn't be having this conversation if Trump hadn't pulled out of the Obama deal in 2018. The deal, as you may recall, it was that in 2015, for 15 years, Iran would only be able to enrich to 3.67% enrichment. Now, you need 90% for a bomb. So as soon as the Trump administration pulled out of that deal in 2018, the Iranians started enriching to 60%, so getting themselves much closer to nuclear fissile material. So, I mean, I don't understand what he's saying, that this deal would be so different, you know, will be completely different than the Obama deal, because at the end of the day, something like the Obama deal would actually be a fairly good outcome, unfortunately, in this case. But all of this could have been avoided if Trump hadn't pulled out of the deal in the first place. And then so your second point about Secretary Rubio, you know, I think there's a lot of different ways to look at it. I doubt Putin would have invaded Ukraine if Ukraine still had nuclear weapons. I mean, most states understand that the ultimate deterrent is a nuclear weapon. So, you know, the idea that Iran will never get to a nuclear weapon, you can look at it two ways. One, the Ayatollahs may decide that, you know, that having some kind of nuclear deterrent is the only way to deter further attacks by either the U.S. or Israel. On the other hand, they also may calculate that that's almost a guarantee of being attacked again. So then you get to the next thing, which is what is the weapon that they really can deploy, which is the Strait of Hormuz, which I think they will continue to deploy in the future.
1: Right, and which it seems like they've really learned the power of in this particular war. They've learned how to effectively use that. So knowing and listening to you just go through all of that, after months of war with Iran, do you assess that the U.S. is safer, better off, closer to these objectives that the Trump administration had named, or are we kind of back to where it all began?
2: Well, if you go through the laundry list of strategies that the Trump administration has said they were going to employ, one was a popular revolution in Iran. That didn't happen. Two was regime change. That didn't happen. In fact, the regime is far more, I think, hardline than it was on February 27th before the war began. Three, the Strait of Hormuz, which was never up for negotiation during the Obama 2015 agreement, is now very much up for negotiation. And I do think, Jessica, that there is some sort of, you know, on the one hand, you've got the Iranians saying we're going to keep control of the strait, basically. On the other hand, you've got President Trump saying we're going to open the strait. Now, I do think that there is some daylight between these two seemingly

0: opposite positions, which is, you could imagine, the strait being opened up slowly, the Iranians having some kind of control in the sense of you have to register with your ships, with Iranian authorities and maybe Omani authorities who are on the other side of the strait and who are reportedly discussing some kind of joint resolution between the two countries for essentially either monitoring or possibly tolling the ships that are going through. So those things don't necessarily have to be contradictory. And certainly it's in everybody's interest globally for the strait to reopen, including, of course, for the United States. And when Trump says we have time on our side, yes, he does. But now, as you know well, Jessica, I mean, with every passing day, you were adding maybe 2 cents, 3 cents to gas. So by the time you hit the summer and this thing is unresolved, you're really looking at very, very high gas prices, even in the United States. Forget about Europe and Asia, where already that's an issue.
1: Yeah, and we had a gas and oil expert on that said just that, just in the last hour. Peter Bergen, thank you. Always good to have you on. We really appreciate it.
0: Thank you, Jessica.
1: At least four people were killed in one of the largest air attacks by Russia on Kyiv overnight. Russia using a new hypersonic ballistic missile capable of carrying multiple conventional or nuclear warheads. And it marks only the third time Russia has used that missile. Ukrainian President Volodymyr Zelensky earlier visiting some of the areas damaged in those strikes, saying museums, schools and apartments were all targeted. CNN's Sebastian Shukla has more now for us.
2: A devastating night for the residents of Ukraine's capital as Moscow launched one of the largest attacks the city has ever seen. 600 drones and 90 missiles, including the highly kinetic and powerful Oreshnik cruise missile, one of the deadliest in Russia's arsenal, was launched at the city. This attack appeared to be a retaliation strike ordered by President Putin that called on his generals to come up with an attack plan following a Ukrainian attack on that Moscow claimed struck a college dormitory, killing 18 people. Moscow called that attack a terrorist incident. But last night's attack left at least four people dead and 60 people injured, according to Ukrainian officials, with the focus being of this attack on the capital city. The brutal nature of these attacks was also captured by CNN's teams on the ground, which speaks to the brutality of the attack, with plumes of smoke visible across the city from various different vantage points, terrifying the city's residents.
3: I was so scared. Honestly, I thought it was my last day. The building shook, my windows were blown out, and only then I started running away. I reached the bathroom to hide myself, at least there.
4: The bathroom is intact, but every other room was destroyed. The windows were blown out together with their frames. If I had stayed in the bedroom, I could have been crushed just like that. I tried to get out. The doors were blown into the staircase. I had to climb over them. And then I saw the second floor had caught fire.
2: Attacks like these are becoming more prevalent as the war in the east in the Donbass drives to an attritional phase. Neither side is able to make small gains, let alone take huge swathes of territory. Ukraine, though, has been recently able to deflect insane amounts of damage on Russia's oil and gas facilities, with Western intelligence officials telling CNN that they have managed to wreak billions of dollars of damage on those facilities. Sebastian Shukla, CNN, Berlin.
1: Sebastian, thank you so much for that. Still ahead here, some in President Trump's own party are not happy right now. The $1.8 billion problem causing a major divide on Capitol Hill. Plus, a somber Sunday in Charlotte as NASCAR pays tribute to a fallen legend. The tribute's happening today for Kyle Busch. We're going to take you there. You're in the
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13: It's CNN.
1: There is a new push to block President Trump's controversial anti-weaponization fund from moving forward. It is coming from Congress. It's a settlement for Trump agreed to by his former personal criminal defense attorney, now acting Attorney General Todd Blanche. So Republican Congressman Brian Fitzpatrick and Democrat Tom Suozzi plan to force a vote on a bipartisan piece of legislation to block taxpayer dollars from being used by the Trump administration in what many critics call this slush fund.
14: What Tom and I's bill does is it amends that. First of all, it takes that appropriation immediately and says it cannot be used, not a dime.
15: It's wrong, it's stupid, whatever you want to pick. But it's our job in the Congress, in the Senate, and the House, to hold the executive branch accountable. Now, people have been clamoring for that for a while. I think the dam is finally starting to break the closer we get to the elections, and the more people see that they're going to be held accountable to the voters. The voters don't want this.
1: Our political panel joins us now, and it's a good one. We've got Republican strategist and former Trump campaign advisor David Urban and Democratic strategist and former senior advisor to the Bernie Sanders presidential campaign, Chuck Rocha. It's good to have both of you here. Okay, David, let's start first with you, because what was interesting to watch play out on Capitol Hill this week is President Trump has had a very firm grip on Capitol Hill Republicans for a very long time. Then he went and primaried a number of GOP senators who didn't like that very much, and it includes John Cornyn in Texas, who's very well liked by his colleagues. And we saw them really push back hard on this weaponization fund, on the $1 billion request for the ballroom. They left town without passing the legislation on ICE and immigration that they wanted to do. How real would you categorize what has been called this kind of revolt on Capitol Hill?
16: Yeah, Jess, I think, look, you know Brian Fitzpatrick's district up in the Philly suburbs, north of the Philly suburbs. He's in about an R plus one, D plus one seat. So very tough situation. So it doesn't surprise me that he's leading the charge to kind of, you know, smother this very unpopular move for this anti-weaponization fund. It also took place during a week, as you note, Jess, that the president came out and endorsed John Cornyn's opponent in this Texas primary, and Chuck will know a little bit about this, but John Cornyn may not be the most exciting guy in the world to a lot of voters, but he would have cruised, I think, over Tallarico in the race, and not cost the Republicans another couple hundred million bucks they're going to have to spend to now beat Tallarico. I think his Senate colleagues were very sensitive to that. People like Susan Collins in Maine, and there are all these races that are, be pretty close, where 10, 20, 30 million bucks makes a difference. And so if the Senate now has to spend several hundred million to keep what was a safe seat in Texas safe, it kind of got the hackles up of those senators. Listen, the Wall Street Journal reports that liberals like Tom Cotton and Ted Cruz were pushing back against Todd Blanche on this fund. So when Ted Cruz and Tom Cotton are the guys who are squawking, you know there's trouble in the Republican caucus on this fund, and I doubt that it's going to survive because of that.
1: Yeah, I mean, you're exactly right. When you have people like Cruz and Cotton who are pushing back, and they had dispatched, as you note, Todd Blanche to the Hill to try to talk through this with the senators, who clearly, based on what Ted Cruz was saying in that closed-door meeting, did not take kindly to this at all. Chuck, I know you're advising the Tallarico campaign there in Texas, but from a Democratic perspective, how do they capitalize on this dynamic that we're going through, what we were just talking about with David?
17: Well, one thing you do when your opponent's digging himself a hole, you don't run over there and grab the shovel from them. You let them keep going. So that's the first thing. And so there's been this onslaught of advertising in Texas with Republican on Republican crime over there. And what you get there is advertising that went to all Texans. That advertising isn't just going to Republican primary voters, even though that's their target. So some of that's starting to be built in. And what you and David were just talking about with the White House and these primaries are important for somebody to know, which is Donald Trump is not on the ballot in 26, but these congressmen have now woken up and been like, we're past the primaries now. He can't primary any more of us. And we need to step up and fix some of this if we want to win back or keep the majority in 26.
1: Yeah. And so, David, what is the Trump administration? What is your sense of how open they are, let's call it, to this pushback? Do you think they would change course on some of on these things?
16: Yeah, I don't think open is a word that's descriptive there. Listen, I think what's going to happen is the door is going to be closed, right? Is put forth by Cotton and these and others. They're going to need to vote. There are going to be amendments in these bills, in the ICE DHS funding bill, where this money was going to be spent. I'm sure the House is going to send something over. You heard Congressman Fitzpatrick. There'll be riders that say no funds shall be expended to pay these things out, right? They'll put legislative language in bill language text that will preclude money from being paid out. So I don't think at the end of the day the administration will be open to it. I think that the president stated what he wants to do. And as Chuck points out, some of these, a lot of members are looking at their numbers saying, hey, we got to run. This is pretty unpopular. People are worried about paying for gas and other things, and they don't want to see $1,776,000,000 go to something they don't deem as appropriate.
1: Yeah. And Chuck, staying in Texas for a second, because we're looking ahead to that primary runoff on Tuesday. It would seem to me, as I was talking to somebody about this last night, that Tallarico would love to run against Paxton, that that's a best case scenario for him.
17: Look, Texas is tough for any Democrat, but I think Tallarico's a unique time and place. He had a choice of these two folks. You could run against crazy and corrupt, or you could run against old, and it's like we may get crazy and corrupt, and I'll take that battle every day. And the big difference between now and Beto O'Rourke of 2018, David was onto something here, is how mad people are. I have never seen an electorate as upset as I'm seeing going into these midterms. That's the big difference in 18. In 18, there was not this upswell like there is now, even though there was a lot of pushback and we had all the folks in the street. Now people are upset so much that 12% of the folks who voted in the Democratic primary in Texas had a Republican voting history in a Republican primary. That shows that something has happened, and people are sick and tired of being sick and tired, and it mainly focuses around the affordability and the price of gas.
1: Yeah, and David, to that end, the president has been talking this weekend about trying to get this deal with Iran done, trying to wind this war down that poll after poll shows is just generally not popular with Americans. But beyond that, the gas prices, as you both have noted, that are as a result going up. Do you think that that kind of schism that you're talking about between where the president is and where all of the members of the House and then the Senate candidates who are going to be up for re-election, are they going to continue to kind of butt heads as they get closer to the midterms?
16: Look, Jess, I think the White House's message on everything else is going to line up here, right? I think the White House is focused on appropriately on people's pocketbooks. I think that the president is very sensitive to the gas prices and how that affects average Americans. But he's also sensitive to is the fact that a country that's been shouting death to America for 47 years continues to push forward to develop a nuclear weapon, which we just can't allow, and continues to push forward with its proxies doing bad things in countries around the world. We can't allow that to continue. And now they've discovered that they can shut down the world's economy by holding the Straits of Hormuz hostage. So we're a little bit of a pickle here. I do think that the president is appropriately focused on people's pocketbooks, and the messaging will become much more so focused on that as we move forward. People, as Chuck said, right? People are tired of being tired. They're angry, but I still think in Texas and many of the other states, we're pushing a big rock up a hill. Chuck is, there will be a Democratic senator in Texas someday. It's just not going to be this day or 2026. I think you'll see that. But we're going to have to spend a lot of money, and some of these races are just not going to be as easy as Republicans once hoped. Republicans will have a big money advantage currently, and the DNC's autopsy didn't help the DNC figure out, orange man bad. The DNC autopsy geniuses said orange man bad is not a great message for winning races. And so that's the message I still hear. Maybe Chuck and his colleagues are going to have a different message from Tallarico, but until they do, Republicans will keep winning.
1: Chuck, I'll give you the last word. We don't have a ton of time, but I'll give you the last word on all that.
17: Look, as folks gather around their supper tables tonight, many on a Sunday night, maybe having their friends over to play some spades, what they're talking about is the war and about the price of gas. They're talking about how the utility bill used to be $100, now it's $300. They're talking about, are we going to be able to afford to send the kids to a certain school? That's the advantage for Democrats. If Democrats, you get out and talk about what you're for, not just about what you're against, and that's the future of success, Democrats.
1: All right, Chuck and David, two of our favorite people here, thank you so much for coming on. 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
1: 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Still ahead, we are live from Charlotte as NASCAR honors Kyle Busch during one of the biggest race weekends of the year. What fans are saying about his legacy and sudden death here in the season.
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5: Angeles, and this is CNN.
6: NASCAR's longest race of the season has a different feel to it tonight. Fans and fellow drivers are using the 600-mile event to remember and honor Kyle Busch. The two-time Cup Series champion passed away Thursday following what his family says were complications from severe pneumonia that turned into sepsis. CNN's Rafael Romo is live inside the Charlotte Motor Speedway with more on all of this. Rafael.
7: Hey, Jessica, the race is well underway here. You can hear the roar of the engines all around me. And there was a somber and solemn moment of silence before the race started here at the Charlotte Motor Speedway, followed by bagpipes playing Amazing Grace for the crowd of nearly 100,000 gathered here for the Coca-Cola 600 race that Kyle Busch would have participated in. NASCAR CEO Steve O'Donnell spoke publicly here at the racetrack, sharing words of encouragement for Samantha Busch, Kyle Busch's widow, and their two children, Brexton and Lennox, aged 11 and 4. This was his heartfelt message to the grieving family.
8: You and your children are NASCAR family forever. And Brexton and Lennox, your dad loved you with all his heart.
7: And Jessica, there have been many emotional tributes here at the Charlotte Motor Speedway from officials, fans, and fellow race drivers like Tyler Reddick, who said that, quote, wherever the bar was, Kyle was constantly racing. And we also heard from a foreign driver, Mexico's Daniel Suarez, who told reporters that in his 2015 season, Busch would call him every week just to make sure he was doing okay, which made him respect him to a whole different level. As a driver, Busch often reveled in playing the villain and was given the nicknames Rowdy and Wild Thing, something that fans we spoke with were remembering here at the racetrack.
9: I mean, it was hard to lose him so unexpectedly. I want everyone to know and respect him. Mm-hmm. Rowdy Nation, he's someone that will never be forgotten, like Dale Earnhardt. I think that's my generation's loss like that. It's going to be hard to forget. It's going to be hard to continue on with the sport. It's going to be different.
10: 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The caption for the photo read, "A seat that simply cannot be filled." Kyle Busch's legacy was also honored and recognized today at the Indianapolis Motor Speedway on lap 18. Jessica, now back to you.
6: All right, Rafael Romo, thank you. And we'll be right back.
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6: Tonight, a U.S. official telling CNN it could take days for the U.S. and Iran to agree to a memorandum of understanding in the efforts to end that war. The sticking points still being negotiated include some big ones, including terms around the reopening of the Strait of Hormuz and Iran's nuclear program. Republican Senator Tom Tillis telling CNN he thinks it's doomed to fail.
18: There are a lot of things that need to be explained. And as I've said before, any agreement with Iran that isn't subject to ratification by Congress is going to be doomed to fail, just like the agreement we're trying to replace.
6: We're joined now by Republican Congressman Carlos Jimenez of Florida. He serves on the House Homeland Security and Armed Services Committees. Congressman, thank you for being here with us tonight. I want to begin there with Iran. We just heard from one of your Republican colleagues in the Senate, Tom Tillis. Do you think that any deal needs congressional oversight, as Senator Tillis suggested there?
19: Not sure. I think that I want to see what the deal is all about. To me, it's more important what's in the deal. Look, we went to war because we wanted to make sure that Iran never got a nuclear weapon, and that's got to be number one objective. Iran never gets a nuclear weapon. Second objective is to make sure that the Straits of Hormuz is open to the free flow of ships through that passage, and that Iran will never ever charge a toll. And so those are the two major objectives. And let's see what happens with these negotiations and see if we can actually obtain that.
6: Iran still has that nuclear-grade uranium. And as you note, they are trying to sort out some sort of deal around the nuclear program. Do you think it's realistic that Iran will not have a nuclear weapon? Do you think that's a realistic goal at this point?
19: I think it's the only goal that, look, that's why I went to war. I mean, they were a couple of weeks, if not days, away from constructing a nuclear weapon. They had 60% enriched uranium, which it takes days, maybe weeks, to enrich the 90% weapons grade. And so they still have it. I don't think at the end they can maintain it, or if they have, and it's somehow way underneath rubble and hard to get to, make sure they never get to it. But look, all those are the details of the plan. But for me, one aspect of that plan has to be that Iran cannot now and in the future never have a nuclear weapon. That's number one. And then number two is the Straits. So, let's see what comes out of this negotiations. The president has said he will not negotiate a bad deal, and he's given diplomacy every chance. And if diplomacy doesn't work, then he's going to try other means. And so let's see where this takes us.
6: Some critics of the president pulling out of the Obama nuclear deal with Iran said that if the U.S. would have just stayed in that, that would have stopped Iran, because of the terms of the deal, from getting to that enrichment level that you just noted. What do you say to that?
19: What I say to that is I don't believe it, and I don't believe that's true. I think that that deal allowed Iran to begin a program and maintain a program. The inspections, et cetera, the verification was non-existent. Iran could tell you that they needed advance warning of when you're going to inspect them, and then they could tell you, no, you can't do that. And so that deal was not a good deal for the United States. We have to make sure that Iran does not obtain a nuclear weapon. And whatever comes out of that, if we have to inspect it, it has to be a robust inspection, where we can inspect that at any time of our choosing, anywhere we want to go, and they have no way to stop it. And so, again, devils are always in the details. Let's see what comes out of this, if anything at all comes out of these negotiations.
6: I also want to talk to you about Cuba. I know that is an issue that you are very passionate about. The DOJ has charged former Cuban leader Raul Castro over his alleged role in the 1996 shootdown of two civilian aircrafts that killed four people, including three Americans. This is something I believe you have pushed for. What are your, in your view, what are the next steps when it comes to Cuba?
19: Well, I think we continue the pressure that we have. Right now, the regime is collapsing. Between, you know, right in front of our eyes. They cannot maintain electricity. They don't have the money. It's completely corrupt and incompetent, you know, government. There's a government inside a government. So, you know, there is GAESA, which is the military-run enterprise that basically has 70% of Cuba's economy is controlled by GAESA. You know, they have all the good stuff, and then they put that money in their pocket. They actually have about $18 billion in reserves, but they won't spend it on the people. And so the people are lacking food and medicine and gasoline and the basic necessities while these guys get rich, you know, off their misery. And so what I expect is for us to continue the pressure. Now we have Raul Castro and others that are under indictment by the U.S. government. And we've seen what's happened to other leaders of other countries, Noriega in Panama, Maduro in Venezuela, when they're under U.S. indictment. I'm not sure we're going to do that. But it certainly is an option that the president can take.
6: I want to ask you about how you balance these two pieces of this, which is the Trump administration's pressure in the form of sanctions, the enforced oil blockade, obviously trying to put, to your point, the pressure on the Cuban government. The Cuban people, in the meantime, also have to deal with the repercussions of that. So how do you balance exerting that pressure on the government with a growing humanitarian crisis?
19: Well, the government is a cancer, and so, you know, sometimes the cure is hard on the patient, but at the end, the cancer is gone, and so that regime has to go. That regime is causing the pain and suffering of the Cuban people, and has for the last 65 years. They got thousands of political prisoners. There is no freedom of expression. There hasn't been an election in Cuba in over 65 years. Cuba deserves to be free and democratic, and we need to turn Cuba from an enemy and a national security risk to the United States into a friend. Right now, they harbor spy stations from China and Russia. They're allied with our you know, biggest adversaries around the world, like Iran and North Korea, China, Russia. They're all there working 90 miles from our shore. They have always been, they are today, and they will be a national security threat to the United States. We just found out they have over 300 drones that they purchase. So they have enough money to purchase drones, but they don't have enough money to buy oil or to give money or to feed their people. And so there's growing frustration inside the island with the regime. And so we just need to keep the pressure on, and hopefully this regime will go away. And then finally, we will have a free and democratic Cuba.
6: All right, Congressman Carlos Jimenez, thanks for your time tonight. We appreciate it.
19: Thank you.
6: We'll be right back.
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5: The Ebola epidemic is growing in Central Africa as health officials accelerate their surveillance efforts. The World Health Organization says there are now 101 confirmed cases of the virus in the Democratic Republic of the Congo, but more than 900 suspected cases. And violence in the region is complicated dealing with the outbreak. Let's bring in epidemiologist Dr. Carlos Del Rio. He is the chair of the Department of Medicine at Emory University School of Medicine. Dr. Del Rio, thank you for being here with us. So there's the confirmed number of cases, then there's the hundreds more suspected cases. Where do you see where we are right now when it comes to what's going on with this Ebola outbreak?
6: Well, Jessica, I think myself and many others are very concerned about this outbreak because it is growing very quickly. There's more and more cases. This type of Ebola, this is the third time we've seen this outbreak in the history of humanity. So we really don't fully understand how it works. It's a little different than the other type of Ebola, Ebola Zaire, which we saw in 2014 and 2018. This type of Ebola spread not as fatal. It's the disease. It's a little slower in spreading. But you know, the onset of symptoms is not as acute as in the other form of Ebola. So potentially somebody can be infected and transmit to others before you know it. Initially, they can have fever, fatigue, body aches, and yet still be transmitting. So really, controlling this outbreak is critically important. And for that, we need a lot of contact tracing, a lot of isolation, quarantine, and we need support for those infected. This requires a lot of work and ground. And that work and ground, unfortunately, is compromised by many things. But among many times, is the collapse and the closure of USAID at the beginning of this administration, because USAID really had a lot of food, boots on the ground that could do something at this point in time.
5: Yeah, and the risk is still relatively low here in the U.S. I'm curious if you're concerned about that changing at all, especially we have the World Cup preparing to start in a few weeks, a lot of inbound travel from all around the world here to the U.S. What do you think?
6: Oh, I'm very concerned. Ebola is in Africa. It's not going to cause a pandemic. It's not going to cause an epidemic. But cases could certainly happen in our country simply because we're one plane flight away. And as you said, we're having the World Cup. The World Cup is coming, and countries from all over the world are coming, and people from all over the world are coming. And, you know, somebody could be infected and be in a stadium, and there could be a lot of infections happening from there on at different places. So, yes, the fact that we're having the World Cup happen just as this is occurring, it's obviously very concerning. It's not only the players, but the thousands of fans that are going to be traveling from all over the world. So, yes, this is very concerning, and this requires, again, a lot of surveillance, a lot of, control, and we simply need to be prepared. We'll see how we do, but I think those of us that work in this field are concerned and are worried that we may be facing a much bigger problem than we actually think it is.
5: All right, more to come. Dr. Carlos Del Rio, thanks for being with us. We appreciate it. And we'll be right back.
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7: On this Memorial Day weekend, we want to honor the 13 American service members who have died during the war with Iran, including six from an Army Reserve unit who died when a drone struck a port in Kuwait. They are Sergeant First Class Nicole Amore of Minnesota, a mother of two, just days away from returning home. Sergeant Declan Cody, a 20-year-old Drake University student from Iowa. He was on his first deployment. Captain Cody Cork from a farm in Florida. Sergeant First Class Noah Teachins from Nebraska. Major Jeffrey O'Brien from Iowa, a loving dad to his three children. And Chief Warrant Officer Robert Marzen of California, who served for more than 30 years. Sergeant Benjamin Pennington died from injuries suffered in an attack on an airbase in Saudi Arabia. He was an Eagle Scout who grew up in Kentucky. Six additional service members died when an American refueling aircraft crashed in Iraq. They include Major John Alex Klinner of Alabama, who left behind three small children, and Captain Ariana Savino of Washington, who was called an Air Force superstar. Technical Sergeant Ashley Pruitt of Kentucky, a devoted wife and mother, and Captain Seth Badger Koval of Indiana, a father and a husband. Captain Curtis Anks of Iowa, who was known for his joyful laugh and steady kindness, and Technical Sergeant Tyler Simmons of Columbus, Ohio, a military boom operator who was known for his million-dollar smile. Their sacrifice will never be forgotten.

0: Turning point? President Trump says he's closing in on a deal with Iran.
1: Perhaps a little bit later today, we'll have more to say.
0: But does Iran agree? Some in his own party are raising concerns as Trump also confronts a GOP crisis over his weaponization fund.
2: This is just stupid on stilts.
0: Republican Senator Tom Tillis joins me next. Plus, soul searching. Democrats' dismal diagnosis.
3: We couldn't even do the autopsy correctly.
0: As they grapple with what went wrong.
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0: Are party leaders up to the challenge? Democratic Senator Cory Booker ahead. And heating up. Tens of thousands of Californians under evacuation orders as a large chemical tank threatens to explode. EPA Administrator Lee Zeldin joins me on that and on rollbacks to regulations on air and water. Coming up. Hello, I'm Jake Tapper in Washington, where the State of Our Union is watching the art of the deal.